0: 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For Buta Yusuf that is sick in bed, inshallah ta'ala, may Allah grant him shifa and kamila, inshallah ta'ala.
1: Amen. Amen.
0: For all those who are sick, Allah must grant them shifa and kamila, inshallah ta'ala. Amen. For my wife, Murida, and for a mother and a father, Umar and Farida Kluti, may Allah grant them the highest place in the Jannah, inshallah ta'ala. Amen. And may Allah grant my wife her strength, hayat, inshallah ta'ala, that she must grant her a khas mabul and a khas mabarur, inshallah ta'ala.
1: Amen.
0: And for all those who go on khas, inshallah ta'ala, may Allah grant them a safe journey, inshallah ta'ala, salamatable, inshallah ta'ala, salamatable to the Nabi, sallallahu alayhi wa sallam, inshallah ta'ala, salamatable to all the ziyarah places, inshallah ta'ala, Allah must grant them the khas mabul and a khas mabarur, inshallah ta'ala.
1: Amen.
0: And for our young people sitting here tonight, Allah ta'ala, increase their dhikrullah, inshallah ta'ala.
1: Amen.
0: Allah ta'ala must make their heart strong, inshallah ta'ala. They must continue with la ilaha illallah Muhammadur Rasulullah, inshallah alayhi wa sallam. And for all those who are in difficulty outside there, inshallah ta'ala, may Allah make it easy for them, inshallah ta'ala. And may Allah ta'ala make it bold strength and Musa and his team with iman and taqwa, inshallah ta'ala, that they can continue with the good work, inshallah ta'ala. Amin. And for all those who are trying to make a difference in the community, may Allah make it easy for them, inshallah ta'ala. For all those teachers to find us in difficult situation to learn these young boys and young girls, inshallah ta'ala, may Allah make the environment easier, inshallah ta'ala. May Allah ta'ala make this children the coolness of the mother's eyes, inshallah ta'ala.
1: Amen, amen, inshallah.
0: Al-Fatiha, Bismillah ar-Rahman ar-Rahim, Alhamdulillah, Rabbil Alameen, wa salatu wa salamu ala asrafil mursaleen, Sayyidina wa Nabiyyana wa Mawlana Muhammadin sallallahu alayhi wa sallam. الحمد 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
1: The Habibia Children's Home caters for abandoned, abused and orphaned children who have the same wants and ambitions as your children. 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

and pray in the small watches of the morning, it would be an additional prayer or spiritual profit. For thee, soon will thy Lord raise thee to a station of praise and glory. Say, O my Lord, let my entry be by the gate of truth and honor, and likewise my exit by the gate of truth and honor. And grant me from thy presence and authority to aid me. And say, truth has now arrived and falsehood perished, for falsehood is by its nature bound to perish. Verily Allah Most High has spoken the truth.

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1: Assalamu alaikum wa rahmatullahi wa barakatuh. You know, after 20 years of being an imam and a servant leader in the community and working with youth and different men alike, there's always a question that I get from them and it never fails. Sheikh, how do I become a better Muslim? But what's so powerful is that Allah subhanahu wa ta'ala has given us the framework of how to become better Muslims. We don't need to resort to all the time self-help books from self-help gurus, etc. Although they may be beneficial, we should know that it should complement what Allah subhanahu wa ta'ala has given us throughout the Quran and the Sunnah of the Messenger of Allah sallallahu alaihi wasallam. And why is it important for a man to understand this? It's because when he uses this, being the Quran and the understanding of the Prophet sallallahu alaihi wasallam and his practices, this is what gives him the proper anchor and foundation on how to live his life as a Muslim, and particularly how to embody prophetic masculinity. In the next few minutes, I'll show you what Allah subhanahu wa ta'ala has already placed within your hands. It's just up to you to take it and to try your best to live by it. Number one, the Quran is that which you need as your source of life. And I literally mean your source of life. I'm not talking about like food or anything that brings your heart back, like a resuscitation or anything of that nature. But when talking about your life, talking about your soul, that which needs a form of nourishment, that which needs guidance. And from that, everything else really trickles down. Because if you have no soul, or your soul is given to other than Allah subhanahu wa ta'ala, it is going to be resorting to something that is deficient. And that's why Allah subhanahu wa ta'ala says in the Quran, إِنَّ هَذَا الْقُرْآنَ يَهْدِي لِلَّتِي هِيَ أَقْوَمْ. That verily Allah subhanahu wa ta'ala says, verily the Quran guides to that which is upright. And what's beautiful about this verse is that he says aqwam, meaning that it is the preferable, or that which is the best. Saying that there may be other ways that have strength and that have a means of guidance, or that have the means of uprightness, but know for a fact that the Quran is that which calls to that which is most upright, the most upright. When you want to find the ultimate source of guidance, you turn to the Quran. I mean, everything you need to know about in the Quran, jumlatan wa tafsilan, whether it is something that is a generality which may need extraction from scholarship, or whether it is something that is specific that you understand immediately when reading it, the Quran provides that. So when we look at purpose, for example, as we talk about men, the most important thing for a man is to have purpose. And for him having purpose, this is what gives him the direction. The direction emanates from his purpose. And his purpose is as Allah subhanahu wa ta'ala says in the Quran, وَمَا خَلَقَتُ الْجِنَّ وَالْإِنسَ إِلَّا لِيَعْبُدُونَ, that I have not created the jinn, the spirits, and mankind except that they worship me. So he knows that his ultimate purpose of existence, why is he here, is to worship Allah. How does he worship Allah? He has the guidelines from the practices of the Prophet, peace and blessings be upon him. Although the instructions are in the Quran, how we embody it and live it is in the Prophet sallallahu alaihi wasallam. The Prophet, peace and blessings be upon him's wife, described him as the walking Quran. He was someone that always embodied the Quran. So when one man wants to understand his purpose, don't make the mistake of relying on things of this world, whether it's getting a job, whether it's getting a good house, whether it's providing for all of my family. These are all, we could say, micro purposes, but the macro purpose, the ultimate reason, everything that you do, from the house, the job, the family, the parents, society, all of those things should fall under the worship of Allah. So whatever I do and whatever choices I make in regards to all of these things, my primary concern for making that choice is Allah pleased with it? That's what's meant by Allah's verse when he says that he has not created jinn and man except that they worship him. So worship is a choice. Worship is an action. Firstly, knowing that that is your purpose. Secondly, we're looking at the Quran. It's your character. And what's so amazing about the Quran, subhanAllah, is that the more one reads it, the more the individual, the man, has an opportunity to let the message of Allah pierce his heart and open his heart and make him someone that only fears Allah and only has ultimate submission, fear, love, honor, respect, awe. All of these things are directed towards Allah subhanahu wa ta'ala. The Quran is one of the strongest means to establish those means of worship and that relationship, and then to further strengthen it. And when the man consistently goes back to the Quran, he is consistently seeking the respect of Allah subhanahu wa ta'ala, the love of Allah subhanahu wa ta'ala, which will nourish his soul and make him a better, stronger, much more honorable man. And it will make him humble as well. Allah subhanahu wa ta'ala says in the Quran about the Prophet, peace and blessings be upon him, وَإِنَّكَ لَعَلَى خُلُقٍ عَظِيمٍ. And verily, you have been given the lofty manners. And when he says ala, ala means folk. It means on top, which could be understood that his manners are the epitome of manhood, the epitome of exemplar character, being someone that is a good example of mankind on this earth, even for women, for all of humanity. Rahmatan lil alamin, a mercy for all of mankind. So without a doubt, the Quran is that which is a seed and is a means of becoming a person of good character. As the Prophet Allah subhanahu wa ta'ala mentions, that khuluq is azim. It is magnificent. It is great. So when one finds himself angry, when one finds himself even saddened at times, and that sadness could lead to despair of his family, he doesn't feel that he's enough. He doesn't feel that he's getting the respect that he needs. But he knows, because he knows his purpose, he always resorts back to the word of Allah subhanahu wa ta'ala. And he reads, for example, the chapter of Yusuf alayhi salam, how his own brothers plotted against him, and realizing that that plot was a plan from Allah subhanahu wa ta'ala, because in the end of the day, Yusuf was put in a position of honor and magnificence to where they had to come back to him. And on top of that, he had the opportunity to seek revenge from his own blood brothers that tried to kill him. But what did he do? He was patient. We see the manners of Yaqub alayhi salam, the father of Joseph, Yusuf alayhi salam, realizing that his sons plotted to kill his other son. But what did he say? Fasabrun jameel. A beautiful, beautiful patience, character. Reading these stories feeds the heart and needs that nourishment, because it may have been empty and void of the message of Allah subhanahu wa ta'ala. Thirdly, when looking at this beautiful Quran, we see how Allah subhanahu wa ta'ala, you know, throughout the Quran, when he's speaking particularly to men, he speaks particularly to women, and he speaks to both of them together. There's a universal relationship, responsibility, but it's important for the man to know, and the woman to know as well, that someone's right is someone else's responsibility. Let's start from Allah subhanahu wa ta'ala. He has the right to be worshipped, for example. If he has that right to be worshipped, it leaves us with the responsibility to worship him. How do we worship him? By looking at the message initially in the Quran and seeing how it's manifest in the life of the Prophet sallallahu alaihi wasallam. So the Quran gives you and expresses the importance of responsibility. For example, Allah subhanahu wa ta'ala says, the controversial verse that many of us, unfortunately, qadr Allah, may find as problematic when speaking about it, where Allah says, "Ar-rijalu qawwamuna 'ala an-nisa'i." The verse continues, where Allah says, "Men are protectors and providers of women." And this is controversial at times, because sometimes men will be irresponsible when saying that, yes, we have total authority over women, to where it makes women feel objectified, or the man in his i'tiqad, in his belief that women are just objects, which we've seen take place in earlier societies, which can be remnants of evolution and social Darwinism. But the Muslim, when looking at this verse, we understand at times women may objectify or may abuse this verse and use it incorrectly by saying that I don't have to obey my husband. I don't have to listen to him. The man that understands his purpose in life is to worship Allah, and he tries his best to worship Allah by following the Prophet sallallahu alaihi wasallam. He recognizes that by looking at the Sunnah of the Messenger of Allah, which brings forth his character, how he treated his wives. He understands how the Prophet sallallahu alaihi wasallam said, "Rifqan bil qawarir, istawsu bin nisa'i khayran." Now the Prophet sallallahu alaihi wasallam said, "Gentle, be gentle with these fragile vessels, women." Not belittling them, but looking at them for who they are, how Allah has created them, and that is the best of creation. How Allah subhanahu wa ta'ala mentions that, and with that knowledge, the Prophet sallallahu alaihi wasallam said, treat your women kindly. From this, he understands the verse of his responsibilities over women, that he has to protect and provide for them because they are the seed, subhanAllah, of the nation. When he understands this holistically, he doesn't resort to some pill. He doesn't resort to some guru that may have some right descriptions, but the wrong prescription. Allah gives you the right description and the right prescription. So looking at his responsibilities, he takes his responsibilities from the Quran, from Allah subhanahu wa ta'ala, and the Sunnah of the Messenger of Allah sallallahu alayhi wa sallam. The fourth thing that the Quran subhanahu wa ta'ala, the Quran gives you as a roadmap and a guidance for the life of a man is that it gives you a mission. It gives you a mission. It's not as though, you know, subhanAllah, we become Muslim and we're men and we're just in the masjid and we pray. And when you ask us what we want to do in life, we don't know. No, Islam doesn't leave you with that. Islam gives you the foundation of worshiping Allah subhanahu wa ta'ala. Okay, I recognize that God is a creator. There's no one that is like him. He is unlike as his creation. I fear him mostly. And if anything contradicts that connection that I have with Allah subhanahu wa ta'ala, I leave it and I abandon it. La ilaha illallah. I have that total understanding of la ilaha illallah to the degree to where if my parents call me to do any type of polytheistic practices, I leave that off and I disobey them in that regard in order to obey Allah. Nothing contradicts my obedience with Allah subhanahu wa ta'ala. I don't allow it within my actions to be of that which contradicts that beautiful, beautiful belief. The mission here is how, when I live my life, that everything that I do is in accordance to what Allah wants. The mission here is to be an abd, is to be a servant of Allah. And recognizing servant, being a servant of Allah is the most honorable thing in my life. When we look at what manhood is, it's always brute force and intensity. Without a doubt, there is a place in Islam and in our fitrah to be forceful, to have intensity, to exhibit strength, to be competitive, but it's in the right place at the right time. How do we find out how to manifest that? Through the life of the Prophet, peace and blessings be upon him, and the message of the Quran. For example, in the Quran, Allah subhanahu wa ta'ala says, when he speaks about Isa alayhi salam, giving us a further example of the mission, when we see Isa, Jesus, his mission was to do what? Was to call people to Allah. But the first thing, how did he introduce himself as a baby in front of the people? When people were accusing his mother of something that was unlike her, Allah says that Isa said, قَالَ إِنِّي عَبْدُ اللَّهِ آتَانِيَ الْكِتَابَ وَجَعَلَنِي نَبِيًّا. He said that verily, I am a servant of Allah. He has given me the book and he has made me a prophet. The mission is to live your life as an Abdullah. The mission is to live your life as someone that serves the creator of the heavens and the earth. How do they do that? Through the actions that have been given to them, the statements, the practices, and approvals of the messengers, and the last of them being Muhammad, peace and blessings be upon him. When one makes that their mission, they will fulfill their responsibilities, they will be a person of character, and they will understand and live their purpose. This is how the Quran serves as a roadmap, for lack of better words, for the man to be a masculine, honorable man in this life that Allah be pleased with in the next, inshallah. Point number two is that the Quran requires action, not just recitation. You know, subhanAllah, it's reassuring, comforting, and motivating when I go to these Quran competitions. You know, many of us have been to the Quran competitions. You know, you may be leaving from the Maghrib prayer and you see that they're setting up the tables and the kids are coming rushing in with their thobes and they have their Qurans with them and their hats and they're all sitting in the back right or back left side of the masjid. I remember one time I was sitting there and I said, you know what, let me sit and just listen. You see these little kids coming up and reciting the Quran. And you know that 90% of them, if not all of them, don't understand what's being recited. That's what's very interesting and motivating, being that they can recite this book and sound so beautiful, reciting it beautifully. Wallahi, if someone that was not Muslim was to come in to hear that, they would ask that child, what are you reciting? And they don't say, I don't know, which makes it more beautiful that they don't know what they're reciting. But the problem is when the parents of these children make that the goal, they make that the goal. They use it as a trophy. that my child has memorized the Quran and he's going to lead people in Salat al-Tarawih, you know, the prayers after the Isha prayer in Ramadan, where we pray 8 or 20 units of prayer. And that's the goal and the motivation. La. That should not be the goal and motivation. That can be a micro goal, a small goal, but the ultimate goal is to understand the word of Allah and to know that you could be from the people of the Quran, being those that yatlunahu haqqa tilawatihi, as Allah subhanahu wa ta'ala said, that they are those that recite and give the recitation its right. And as scholars have mentioned, that those are the people that act upon the verses. Ahlul Quran, as Ibn al-Abbas mentioned, هُمَ الَّذِينَ يَعْمَلُونَ بِمُقْتَضَىٰ آيَاتِ, the ones that act upon the verses, what the verses entail, they exemplify those verses. And that's why the second point is so profound, because I'll bring you one verse from the Quran where Allah subhanahu wa ta'ala says, إِنَّ اللَّهَ لَا يُغَيِّرُ مَا بِقَوْمٍ حَتَّى يُغَيِّرُوا مَا بِأَنفُسِهِمْ, that Allah subhanahu wa ta'ala does not change what's in a people, in a nation, until they change what is within themselves. This is paramount for a man, to look at himself in the mirror and to hold himself accountable. When you recite those verses of the Quran, are they a means of internal change, of spiritual change? Are they a means for you to look in the mirror and you say, you know what, subhanAllah, I say Alhamdulillahi Rabbil Alameen. But what does Alhamd mean? Why am I praising Allah? I'm praising Allah for what he can do. What has he done for me? Am I thankful for what he's done for me? Or am I always looking at the negative? Am I reciting these verses over and over again? And subhanAllah, as the Prophet Sallallahu Alaihi Wasallam said, وَالْقُرْآنُ حُجَّةٌ لَكَ أَوْ عَلَيْكَ, and the Quran is an argument for you, or it can be an argument against you. What is the Quran that I'm reciting? Guide me to the straight path. اِهْدِنَا الصِّرَاطَ الْمُسْتَقِيمِ. Am I seeing the guidance time and time again, and I'm not taking that guidance? Am I just someone that's just reciting it, memorizing it, and not trying my best to live by it? This is where it's important to understand that the Quran is a means of action. It is a message from Allah for you to act upon. It is not just something that is there for recitation. It is not something that is there for the Quran to just be up on a shelf and collect dust, as many of us say. But really, is the dust in our minds? Is there dust in our actions? The dust from the ninth month of the Islamic calendar, in that month of Ramadan, 5 months after Ramadan, there's dust in my actions, meaning that I'm not performing Salat al-Witr. I went back to lying. I went back to raising my voice in my children, at my family, when I know that there's guidance that Allah has given me. Am I holding myself accountable in that regard? Am I looking at those verses? Even though I may pray 5 times a day, but I'm still abusive to my wife, to my friends, to my husband. I'm racist in my thought. I'm misogynist. I look at women as a piece of meat. I downplay people that aren't good at physical ability, mental ability, financial ability. He's not making as much money as I am, or I'm jealous because he's making more money than I am. Am I using the Quran as a means to cleanse my heart, which will further cleanse my actions? Because if I don't, Allah doesn't change the state of a people until they change what is within themselves. It requires action. It requires effort. Always look at yourself and hold yourself accountable. And point number three, I'll just start with the verse, subhanAllah, where Allah subhanahu wa ta'ala mentions in numerous verses in the Quran, after أعوذ بالله من الشيطان الرجيم, where he says, فَلَا 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Quran in real life. When looking at the life of the Prophet, peace and blessings be upon him, we see where Allah subhanahu wa ta'ala says, wallahi, they will not believe until they use you as a judge in their differences, or what they differ in. فِيمَا شَجَرَ بَيْنَهُمْ. And what's so deep about this is that Allah doesn't leave it there. He tells you what? That they will not believe until they use you as a judge from what they may have arguments in or differ in. And then they don't find any haraj. They don't find any hardship. They don't find any tightness in their heart from what you have judged or what you have chosen to be the ruling. And they submit a healthy submission, meaning that there may be some things that the Prophet ﷺ does or did that it was uneasy in your heart. But that requires a process. As we mentioned in the second point, that change will require a process. Change will require a process. Understanding that you as a man have to spend on your family, or that you have to get up in the morning and pray when it's cold and make wudu. Why do I have to wash up to pray? No, the man submits to himself to Allah, submits himself to practice of the sunnah of the Messenger of Allah, sallallahu alayhi wa sallam. And that's how he changes himself. But firstly, to understand the authority of the sunnah in his life is a means of making him more humble. So when he looks at the sunnah of the Messenger of Allah, sallallahu alayhi wa sallam, he aligns his schedule with the life of the Prophet sallallahu alaihi wasallam. When the Prophet sallallahu alaihi wasallam would wake up for tahajjud, for example, and he would pray hatta yatafattarat qadamah, you know, until his heels would crack, and he would cry profusely to where tears would shed down and drip from his beard. And when he was asked about this, they said, "Oh, Messenger of Allah, you're praying and your previous sins and future sins are forgiven." What was his response? A response of humility. Afala akunu abdan shakuran? Shall I not be a thankful slave? When a man looks at this and he understands that I'm supposed to live my purpose by showing gratitude to Allah. Are you waking up in the middle of the night, the last third of the night? Is the majority of your week waking up in the last third of the night trying to pray salat al-tahajjud, as is mentioned in the Prophet sallallahu alaihi wasallam mentions here? Are you trying your best to pray Fajr and Isha in the masajid? Are you praying at the masjid? These are questions to hold yourself accountable. And that's what a man does. He holds himself accountable. He doesn't point the finger at other people. He looks at my schedule, my daily actions. What am I doing to become better? I don't look at other people. I look at myself before looking at anyone else. Daily, on a daily schedule, how much of the sunnah of the Messenger of Allah sallallahu alaihi wasallam am I practicing within myself? What do I learn? What am I learning about the life of the Prophet sallallahu alaihi wasallam? Am I reading like one hadith a day, or a hadith a week, or something? Am I feeding my soul the implementation of revelation, meaning the life of the Prophet Muhammad, peace and blessings be upon him? This is what is important when looking at this third point of understanding the authority of the sunnah and practicing it in my life and cultivating that discipline within my life. Because we have to understand, the more that we practice the sunnah, the Messenger of Allah sallallahu alaihi wasallam, by default, you will be practicing discipline. You will be cultivating discipline in your life. The Prophet, peace and blessings be upon him, mentioned, If there was a river in front of the houses of all of you, and you were to wash in it five times a day, would there be any dirt on you? The companion said, no. He said, this is like the prayers, is that it washes away previous sins from prayer to prayer. That consistency. And in this particular situation, the prayer, which is the second pillar of Islam, praying five times a day, that will cultivate discipline. And that brings so many opportunities to humble yourself in front of Allah. And that humility that you have as a result of five times a day detaching from the world and connecting to your Lord in the way that the Prophet sallallahu alaihi wasallam did, that is what will make you stronger. We all say we love the Messenger of Allah. He was the best statesman, the best so-and-so, but he was disciplined. He was someone that cultivated discipline in his life because of his allegiance to the revelation, his responsibility of living the revelation and calling people to it, his character that people saw and knew him for, which made him a person of honor and respect, and people wanted to follow him and his message. Are you going to be that person? Are you going to be the person that when they see you at work, they say, man, you pray every time at lunch. I've seen you pray two times at work every day. Why? Why is that? And they find out that it's a connection to God. Why aren't you having lunch with us? You know, every time this year, we don't eat or drink, right? We stay away. Why? Because it's a godly command, and it's about controlling your desires and controlling yourself. When a man hears that, he can do nothing but respect you. When he looks at the person that you're following and the person that you hold into high regard, peace and blessings be upon him. And you tell him that this was the same as Jesus and Moses and maybe prophets that he concurs with and knows with and acknowledges and respects as he grew up respecting. And he sees that the son of the messenger of Allah sallallahu alaihi wasallam is the same, but it's been modified. When they see you at work like that, that's going to leave a long lasting impression. It may not be at that moment, but it may be later in life to where when they meet someone else, another Muslim that compliments what you were doing, what kind of effect is that going to leave? So there you have it. That's how you become a better Muslim. And this sounds so cliche, but really the way to become a better Muslim is stick to the book of Allah and the sunnah of the messenger of Allah sallallahu alaihi wasallam. And that's how you become a better man, a better Muslim, someone that'll have a rippling effect on people that are around them. But most importantly, that is how one comes closer to Allah as the man that Allah wants him to be. May Allah bless you, brothers, and I'll see you soon. Assalamu alaikum wa rahmatullahi wa barakatuh.

ولا

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1: The Habibia Children's Home caters for abandoned, abused and orphaned children who have the same wants and ambitions as your children. 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

0: 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the views that hit the news and this is a Wednesday morning already and believe it or not we are on the cusp of the second half of the year 2026 which is the 1st of July and it corresponds with the middle of Muharram 15th of Muharram 1448. I'm your host Shahbuddin Rumani and I greet you on behalf of the news, reviews and analysis team and that includes as usual my co-host Khalil Kathrada and of course the expert Luqman Brown, he presses all the buttons for us. And coming up on NRA to this morning, obviously, you know, the big, big, big topic was yesterday, the Operation Dudula and this campaign to destabilize the country. And we'll chat about that, quite a bit today. March for March and sometimes it's in March to April and April Fools, which is what my views are. But that's my view and we can obviously hear your views. So the June 30th demonstrations reveal the role of political parties in stirring up anti-immigrant sentiments. And then we'll also chat a little bit about, hopefully a lot about, is it corruption or just a government business deal? The DA Starlink connections under the spotlight. I mean, I think it's corruption. But there's no evidence for it yet. There have been conversations around this topic for a long time now. This is the Starlink, is the Elon Musk, the world's wealthiest human beings, supposedly. But the poorest person in terms of his conduct and behavior in the world. And then we'll talk about, in the Asian front, we'll talk about the EU, which cries foul over China's exports, and there's accusations of dumping by China. And then we will also chat about how can we explain South Africa's matric pass rate when only 20% of grade 4 learners can actually read for meaning. We had a very detailed discussion yesterday on Community Pulse with my good colleague and friend Khadija. And that's something very, very important. That, of course, the latest news, weather, traffic updates and more only on NRA Radio 76 100.4 FM. Assalamu alaikum, ya Sheikh.
1: Wa alaikum salam wa rahmatullahi wa shabrin. I hope you, Brother Luqman, all of you are well and everybody out there too. The road surprisingly very quiet still this morning. I know kids are back at school, but I think people have decided to march at home. I think people have decided to just march at home and stay there and,
0: march up and down the passages.
1: March up and down the passage. We are staying here and we are marching because...
0: From the bedroom to the kitchen
1: and back. From the bedroom. The children are here. I don't know why they're here. They need to get out. They must go back to
0: school. March to school.
1: Yeah. There's some interesting reports coming in. I was listening to another alternative radio station and they were saying something very interesting that... If you look at what was being sprouted on CNN and Sky News and all of these others, I'm putting this in inverted commas, so-called great media outlets. They were saying, it's a migrant issue and, South Africans are, anti this and anti that. And this particular individual is actually, he said that, they don't say that it's an illegal immigrant situation.
0: Undocumented.
1: Undocumented situation. These are the people we want out. They didn't report about the marches that were taking place that was, in the majority, very peaceful, in fact.
0: No, they won't. I mean, that's not their business. Their business is to stoke anti-African sentiment, in fact, continental African sentiment, to try and make sure that the world still believes that as Africans or most brown people in the world are the second best in a sense. So, we must fight against it, inshallah. Allah knows best.
1: Indeed.
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1: can expect some delays on the N2 inbound at the ramp to Mowbray Main Road, on the R300 northbound at Old Paul Road, and at the M5 north at the ramp to the N2 inbound. That all due to station vehicles over there and some congestion. Then also, if you're going to be taking a drive, there's some unplanned roadworks which is busy happening along the R300 north at the ramp to Old Paul Road at the R101. This is in the northbound direction. Then also congestion due to an incident which has occurred at Black River Parkway at the M5 north ramp at the N2 inbound. So if you are making your way there, do know that there will be congestion slowing you down. Please do remember to buckle up and also keep a very safe following distance.
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1: Durban is sunny, going from 16 to 27 degrees, partly cloudy skies for Johannesburg, Gqeberha and Bloemfontein. Johannesburg with a low of 7 and a high of 19 degrees, Gqeberha with a low of 12 and a high of 19 degrees. Bloemfontein going from a low of 5 to a high of 21 degrees. Now, for Cape Town and our suburbs today, partly cloudy weather is expected with a 60% chance of rain. There's also a southeasterly wind with speeds of up to 15 kilometers per hour, and our temperatures should range from a low of 7 to a high of 16 degrees.
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1: The US dollar is busy trading at 16.42 rand, the Chinese yuan 2.42 rand, the British pound 21.74 rand, the euro 18.73 rand, the Turkish lira 35 cents, the rial is busy trading at 4.37 rand, and the Malaysian ringgit 4.02 rand. In our commodities, Brent crude oil is busy trading at $73.45 per barrel. Gold ounce is coming at $3,984.52, and silver ounce $76.50.
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1: Assalamu alaikum and good morning with the news. I'm Khalil Kathrada. A cabinet reshuffle has been made as President Cyril Ramaphosa acceded to DA leader Jordan Lewis' proposed changes to his party's representation. Former DA leader John Steenhuisen has effectively been demoted from agricultural minister to deputy minister of trade, industry and competition. Willem Oukamp replaces Steenhuisen, while David Meynier vacates the position of Western Cape Education MEC to become Minister of Forestry, Fisheries and the Environment. Meynier takes over from Oukamp. Alexandra Abrams has been appointed as Deputy Minister of Electricity and Energy, Jack Bloom as Deputy Minister of Water and Sanitation, and Yusuf Kassim as Deputy Minister of Higher Education. The presidency says the changes were done following consultation with the leadership of the Democratic Alliance as a member of the coalition government. Meanwhile, Dina Pule has been appointed as Minister of Social Development after President Ramaphosa dismissed CCC Tolashe in May over allegations of irregular appointments and misconduct in her office. President Ramaphosa has wished all the incoming ministers and deputy ministers well in their roles. At least one person has lost their life and just over 10 others have been injured in a crash while travelling from KwaZulu-Natal to the repatriation camp in Limpopo. The Provincial Transport Department spokesperson Mashudu Mabata says the driver allegedly lost control of the bus due to fatigue, causing the vehicle to overturn. The driver is confirmed to be deceased. The accident happened around 4 kilometres south of the Beitbridge border post. The South African Local Government Association, SALGAS, says it will continue its legal challenge against phase two of the R2 Act despite a court setback. The North Gauteng High Court dismissed SALGAS' urgent application to halt the rollout of the new traffic enforcement system. The court ruled that the matter lacked urgency and did not consider the merits of the case. Chairperson of SALGAS Public Transport and Roads Working Group, Councillor Sebang Motihlabe, says the organisation's legal team is preparing to take the matter forward. Phase 2 of R2 comes into effect as of today and will expand the system to 62 municipalities nationwide. The rollout shifts traffic infringement management from the criminal justice to a centralised administrative process overseen by the Road Traffic Infringement Agency. Under the new framework, fines issued electronically through email, SMS and WhatsApp will be legally enforceable. Motorists will have 32 days to pay a fine, dispute an infringement or nominate another driver. The Madlanga Commission of Inquiry needs to ensure that it remain critical of all testimonies brought before it. This is the call from political analyst Professor Stephen Friedman. He has previously questioned whether the Commission would truly get to the root of the corruption pervading the criminal justice system. Friedman notes that there have been some instances where the commissioners have referred to KZN Police Commissioner Nhlanhla Mkhwanazi with uncritical deference. He says that this has created the perception that because Mkhwanazi raised his concerns about the police last year, his motives cannot be questioned. Friedman contends that this perception compromises the work of the commission despite the revelations coming to the fore.
7: But I do come back also to this point of mine about, which is a constant South African problem, which is actually getting to the bottom of why these things happen. You know, we hear these allegations at the Madlanga Commission, and then, you know, we say these people are horrible and really they should be accountable, all of which is true. But then we don't say, well, why is this happening? And we don't say, how do you prevent it happening in the future? And if you do that, well, then, you know, what you land up with is you have this constant horror show because you don't deal with the actual problem. The problem never goes away. And every few years we have a situation which we say how horrible it is. A couple of people are prosecuted and then the problem continues as though nothing had happened. And that's my concern.
1: Political analyst Professor Stephen Friedman. The top story on Radio 786 at this hour. A cabinet reshuffle has been made as President Cyril Ramaphosa acceded to DA leader Jordan Lee Lewis's proposed changes to his party's representation. Former DA leader John Steenhuisen has effectively been demoted from Agricultural Minister to Deputy Minister of Trade, Industry and Competition. That's the news for now. 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
0: 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You're listening to it's exactly 6:59 on my clock this morning. So we're running up 35 seconds early this morning. As South Africans grapple with unemployment, poverty and failing public services, frustration and anger obviously are reaching a boiling point, increasingly for that matter, that anger is being directed towards migrants and foreign nationals, with growing anti-immigrant mobilization raising concerns about xenophobia and social division. How does South Africa move on from this? What needs to be done to address this misdirected anger? We're joined by political analyst Sandile Swana. Good morning to you, Sandile.
8: Good morning. Thank you so much.
0: Thank you for your time. Many argue that migrants are taking jobs, straining public resources and contributing towards crime. How much of this perception, and that's how I view it anyhow, but that's my view, is actually supported by evidence, by statistics that prove this, and how much is rooted in broader frustrations with government failures and economic inequalities, Sandile?
8: The issues are listed that they are being demanded by much and much. So what we need to be aware of is that the Statistician General of South Africa, former Statistician General of South Africa, has pointed out to all of us that in actual fact, the South African economy is underperforming by about 14 trillion. In other words, had the leadership of the country been doing their job properly, this country would not be a 7.6 trillion GDP country, it would be a 21 trillion GDP country. So the resources to actually live in an economy that is three times bigger, everything is already here. What we do not have in office is the leadership. Now, the foreigners cannot provide us with high quality leadership. It is the voters who can elect into office high quality leadership. So the idea that you can beat up and murder foreigners or even chase foreigners out of the country in order to make sure that you have a job is far-fetched, totally misdirected. If you feel that the government is not delivering, our constitution provides adequate mechanism, including the November 4 election, to vote out those who are not performing and vote in those who can perform. So the anger is misdirected. When it comes to the total percentage of foreigners, total foreigners in the country, including illegal immigrants, the percentage that we have in the country is comparable to any other middle-income country. So it's not as if we're flooded with foreigners in South Africa. We're not. And there are countries that have got 10 times more foreigners than us. As a percentage, and so on and so forth. So even whether you are talking schools, it's about less than 2% of the people in our schools, including those who are well-documented, children of diplomats and expatriates of multinational corporations, who are in schools in South Africa, is just about 2%. So they are not overcrowding our schools, and we have official documentation that shows us that our hospitals are not overcrowded by foreigners either. The issues that do arise in our hospitals, and we all know this because some of them is published quite nicely, which is that the money to expand these hospitals and to maintain them is being used to buy Lamborghinis and Ferraris by people that are known. It is stolen by people who are clearly identifiable, who are buying Lazarus with the money. And then the services cannot be delivered because the money was taken to buy mansions in Sandton by people who are known. And there is not a single march that has gone to those mansions in Sandton to go and actually protest there that this should not go on. Instead, you go and grab a foreigner and murder a foreigner or beat up a foreigner or loot a foreigner's store.
0: Sadile, you know, you make some very, very powerful points there. Is there a third force involved, Sandile?
8: My view is that, unfortunately, some of our comrades are totally compromised by criminal elements. Some are compromised by, perhaps, in my judgment, the CIA, Mossad, as well as the believers in Trumpism worldwide. So South Africa is now vulnerable to the forces of the right. And these forces of the right operate right around the world. And by taking Israel, for instance, to the ICC, ICJ, South Africa has opened itself up for this. And unfortunately, some of the people who are leading, political parties that are leading, are either well-known for corruption or well-known for supporting Israel. They are easily compromised, and they've demonstrated that compromise over time. So I would say there's a third force. When in 1994, the xenophobic violence started in Alexander, research has subsequently shown that there was a third force involved. And that third force may change face from time to time, but there is a third force involved.
0: Political parties, Sandile, across the spectrum have increasingly used tough rhetoric on immigration. And to what extent have political leaders and parties contributed to this rise in anti-immigrant sentiment? Because that's statements that they would make that almost encourages people to take up violence as an option and or threaten undocumented people, either intentionally or sometimes unintentionally, not because they want to, but because they've been fed this information. As we now know, Jacinta Ngobisi Zuma had been been in and out of America, you know, attending classes, you know, and courses and so on various topics. And it looks like they've targeted her and people like her to cause this kind of instability on in South Africa and therefore impact Africa as a continent.
8: It's interesting that a man who says that he wants to bring Christianity into South African schools, who is pro-God, pro-Christianity, pro-Judaism, said openly that he will walk into a hospital, Gayton Mackenzie, and remove the oxygen out of a foreigner, even if that foreigner dies. Now, that is a publicly declared criminal intent by a person who claims to be pro-God, pro-Christianity, and a leader now in the cabinet of South Africa. So we cannot say that violent and criminal intent has not been pronounced by people today who are in the cabinet or parties that are in the GNU. Nevertheless, let us say this. Economically, economic modeling tells us clearly that mass deportations could actually return a negative return on investment to South Africa in the economy as a whole. So there must be no mass deportation. The issue of, yes?
0: No, I was going to say, my little research shows, in wrote a little piece for IOL not so long ago, that in fact 14% of specialists, medical specialists in South Africa are actually foreigners. 14. And they provide a service that is absolutely critical, absolutely crucial. And some of them are from Ethiopia, they're from Somalia, they're from Zimbabwe, many of them. People here from Namibia, believe it or not, who provide an excellent service. And research shows, stats actually show, that they actually employ our people.
8: Yes, that is absolutely true. So on average, when you take an average, for every migrant that is working, the fact that the migrant is working gives us two jobs as South Africans. And there's a lot of history, of course, that our people don't know. Mm. You know, for instance, Namibia, not so long ago, was actually Southwest Africa, a fifth province of South Africa. There were five provinces in South Africa. So when you see a Namibian here, my roommate, a guy that I stayed with at university in the same apartment and doing exactly the same degree, was a Namibian and is still my friend till today. So how can I put it? Some people don't understand that the migration routes, legitimate migration routes, were created by the Wenela-Teba system that recruited, but under state authority, for our mines and for our industrialization, cheap labor from the SADC and SACU countries. So in other words, the Malawians have been coming here until 1994 by a system of authority of the government, right? A source of cheap labor, taking the most productive people to South Africa during their most productive years, and then they industrialized South Africa and got nothing out of it. People from Transkei and so on and so forth, Lesotho and so on. So the issue of migrant labor has been there, and we must emphasize that migrant labor, especially the African migrant labor, has not exceeded what is a norm of a country of our economic status. We are not above average.
0: I've got 30 seconds left. I was just going to ask you one very important question. We did for local government elections. Are these anti-immigration sentiments going to have any traction with our voters cast their ballots, do you think? Very shortly.
8: When they announced that they are going to be continuing with these protests and visiting workplaces and so on, there will be a marginal impact for MKP, positive impact for them. by virtue of the segment that they target, which is the illiterate and what have you and what have you. But generally, bear in mind that nobody has been actually able to reduce to below 66% the total vote that goes to the organization of the original Mass Democratic Movement. It's just fracturing in between, fracturing among themselves.
0: Okay.
8: It's factional battles. Thank you.
0: That was political analyst. Very powerful words there, Sandile Swana. Thank you so much for your time, sir.
8: Thank you. I appreciate it.
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1: There's a motor vehicle accident on the N1 outbound at the ramp from Plattekloof Road. This will slow you down. The left shoulder has been closed. This is in an eastbound direction. More congestion on the N7 south at the ramp to the N1 inbound at the Wingfield interchange. That's at Jake's Gerwel Drive on the M7 south. Then congestion still happening with that stationary vehicle on the M5 in a westbound direction as you make your way to town. That's at the Black River Parkway M5 north interchange. And then also please do know that there is congestion at the R300 at the ramp to Old Paul Road on the R101. The left lane has been closed. That's due to an incident. Please do remember to buckle up and also keep a very safe following distance.
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1: Well, there's a 60% chance of rain with a cloudy day expected for Cape Town and our suburbs today. A southeasterly wind reaching speeds of up to 15 kilometers per hour accompanies it, and temperatures should range from a low of 7 to a high of 16 degrees.
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0: blah, blah, blah, blah, blah, blah.
1: We could go on and on, isn't it? Yeah, but I don't think I will respond to that. Whilst we're waiting for the next little conversation to begin to have, we can actually talk about the fact that I was sent a little clip, I think it was in Substack, about this Jacinta Ngobisi Zuma. She attended some programs that were sponsored for her by the American government. And you can see this hand in the background making sure that South Africa remains unstable. And sadly, you know, there are people in our communities who say, yeah, you know, maybe these foreigners should leave, you know, we should, you know, find work for our own people and so on. It's not about immigrants. It's about a poor governance, as Sandile was saying earlier on, in the country. And that's the issue. And I mean, he makes a very, very powerful point that ideally we should have a GDP of over 21 trillion rands. And we can have half of that at this point in time. So a lot of the responses, many commentators now are saying, is as a result of unemployment. And unemployment is as a result of poor governance. I mean, you know, if you have had the time to watch some of the issues that's being raised at the Madlanga Commission, for example, you can see that the millions, billions of rands that's been siphoned out of the system that should have gone to health, should have gone to job creation, should have gone to education, and it hasn't, and that's the big problem.
0: There's a lot of people asking this question, why was action only taken now? There's quite a few people asking, and rightfully so, because, again, did it have to end up being this for us to turn around and say, okay, let's have a look at undocumented individuals. Let's deal with it in a very specific way. Let's take into consideration their backgrounds, what is happening, the kind of space we do have for them, and let's deal with that in that particular way. Then also, people are saying, yeah, but many of these undocumented, and I've had amazing experiences with people who are here. And let's all be honest, sometimes you do meet somebody who is unfortunately here, they can't get through to their papers being done, but these people are contributing, they're working hard, these people are really... And then you get the handful who's actually in that apple basket, it's a rotten apple that's making everybody look bad. But the way the police have responded, Brother Shahbuddin, with immediacy, with action, you know, picking up these people, rounding them up, rooting them out, and dealing with them. This is one of the things that people are saying, why wasn't this taken before? Why did we have to have this kind of action come to the fore? And now the whole world is busy looking at us, also in a very different light. Fortunately, there is a lot of people speaking out tremendously on social media about this, painting a different picture about South Africa and what is busy happening. Counter the narrative of the mass media, the big media houses that are out there that are saying that we are anti this and we are anti that. But it comes to governance. It comes to us looking, and I'm not just saying it's the ANC. It's governance everywhere. You can't go around and say, oh, we're the best run city in the world, and then you're still sitting with situations where people are filling up pieces of land where they're not supposed to be filling up land, illegally doing so, and you let them do it.
1: Well, you know, it's actually, you know, we quickly resort to, you know, calling it a very complex issue. And the fact that we almost have predetermined that, you know, because it's complex, and I put this in air quotes, you know, you need to deal with it in a different way and so on. Actually, it's not a complex issue. The issue really in essence is the fact that we are not doing what we're supposed to be doing. If we had done so, we would not be in this position. In fact, in my view, you know, one should actually have, when this call, you know, to expel undocumented people, and along with that, many documented people, because they were scared that if they don't have the papers on them, that they actually would be attacked and even killed for that matter. But in the process, I think one must consider perhaps, you know, the fact that an organization such as March and March had called, you know, for people to be expelled from an extra-parliamentary point of view. This is the law should have been applied. And as far as I'm concerned, Jacinta is a saboteur, is an agent of a foreign body that called, you know, for people to be expelled, which should have led to her arrest, in fact. You know, how dare you compromise the legitimacy of our nation? And that to me, tells a bigger story. Instead, the president calls a meeting with these people and says, oh, keep things quiet and make sure that, you know, you don't damage stores and loot stores and so on. That shouldn't have happened. What should have happened was those who called for this march to march, the government should have said, we will deal with it. You dare step out of line and we will arrest you and put you in jail. That's my view.
0: Yeah, a lot of people are also saying, Brother Shabrin, too, that there was a lot of peaceful marches that was busy happening. And again, there's this other side to the story where, you know, it does come down to governance at the end of the day, where government has to take responsibility, because if government was not doing what it was doing,
1: and again, I'm saying,
0: it's not just national government, it's within different municipalities, it's within different communities also. If certain action was taken, if this was dealt with in a very specific way, if there was a form, a method, a system, a booklet that existed that we could say, okay, this is the steps to follow, it shows you that there's some intention to resolve the situation. But besides this Jacinta woman, and that's another topic on her own, she's got a very interesting history also going on there, which I'm certain will be unpacked a little bit later. But you know, one of the things, Brother Shabrin, is that if we look at the frustrations of people, all you need to do is have one person say what people want to hear to get those people on board. It's politics.
1: Of course, yeah.
0: You get people, we got local elections coming up right now.
1: Yeah.
0: Again, what do we see? Yeah. Roads are suddenly being fixed. Yeah. This is starting to come into people are going to hear what they want to hear. And that's the easiest way to get people moving, to get people emotive, to lift people up from their seats and join you in your cause, in inverted commas.
1: Yeah, no, it's a kind of issues that should have, you're right, you know, you're actually spot on. It should have been dealt with at government level, you know, sooner rather than later. And I think the fact that, by the way, we were hoping to have Nazir Paulson of the EFF on board to talk to us about Tony Leon's link with Elon Musk's Starlink. Unfortunately, we cannot raise him, according to Luqman. And that's why we're chatting a little bit more than we should have done. So, yeah, we'll talk some more.
0: Right now, it's sports time. And, well, there's quite a bit of soccer. And then also, there's some cricket news. Dr. Ismail Taladia. Assalamu alaikum wa rahmatullahi wa barakatuh. Some cricket news, and then also there's some soccer results coming in.
2: Alaykum assalam wa rahmatullahi wa barakatuh to you and to the listeners. Yes, let's start off with the Football World Cup. It is really hotting up with some exciting football that's being played, and one can almost see the tension on the field because we at knockout stage level. So, whoever is going to lose out, they basically packing their bags and going home. And that is what happened to the Netherlands and Morocco. Fortunately, Morocco went through there on penalties. Same happened with Germany. They lost out to Paraguay on penalties.

And so two of the teams that was expected to at least get into the quarterfinals have already packed their bags and are on their way home. The big one, Brazil, they've progressed to the last 16. Canada, one of the other hosts, has also progressed to the last 16. And in the early hours of this morning, it was Mexico that have also qualified for the last 16 after beating Ecuador by 2-0. Last night's result saw Erling Haaland coming onto that scoreboard in helping Norway beat Cote d'Ivoire by 2-1. So Norway progressing to the last 16. And then the big game last night was France up against Sweden. And Kylian Mbappe was back on that scoreboard. He scored a brace to give France a 3-0 win over Sweden. And Mbappe now tied at the top of the goal scorers charts with Lionel Messi. So two of the greats of world football are leading the scoring, with Erling Haaland being right in there with 5 goals. So Mbappe and Lionel Messi have scored 6 goals each. And Erling Haaland has scored 5 goals. And then you have Vinicius Jr., who comes in at 4 goals. And this is what is expected at a World Cup when the top players are doing the job that the world is looking out for. And I think this is what is making it exciting. And tonight we want to see England up against DRC. Well, Harry Kane is there amongst the goal scorers, and so he will be in action leading the England attack against the Democratic Republic of the Congo. And we were hoping that more of the African teams would progress into the last 16. The other big game tonight is Belgium up against Senegal. And so Sadio Mane's team looking to progress past Belgium to get into that last 16. So really hotting up the FIFA World Cup. Tomorrow it is the United States, the third host that will be in action, where they will be hosting Bosnia-Herzegovina. And then tomorrow evening it closes up with Spain up against Austria. But as I mentioned yesterday morning, exciting football. But again, I'm blown away by the stadiums all being packed for these matches. And so people must be traveling to the United States to go and watch their teams in action. But also, I think the locals are really coming to the fore and supporting the international teams in this particular competition. But it's good to see, I mean, some of these stadiums are iconic if you just look at them, and they're packed to the rafters. I somehow wonder how that person sitting at the top of the stands is able to actually see the action below. Yes, you've got a good view, but you're probably not even seeing the number on the back of the player in some instances. But fortunately, there are the big screens around, and so I'm sure the people are getting to be there because of the atmosphere that is created in these stadiums. So exciting place to be, and well done to putting these events together in Canada, in Mexico, and in the United States. Moving on to cricket news, well, it was the first semi-final yesterday between the West Indies and Australia. And as I expected, and I think most people expected, that Australia just blew the West Indies out of the park. This Australian team is really a good side. The couple of standout players. And I'm hoping that tomorrow when South Africa tackle England, that South Africa will progress to the final. And I think we've got as big a guns as Australia has, and hopefully we're going to do well come Sunday. But let's first get over tomorrow's match against England in the second semi-final. So the West Indies were sent into bat first. They posted a total of 125 for the loss of 7 wickets. With Captain Hayley Matthews leading the charge, she scored 30 runs but had very little support from anyone else. The Australian bowlers, Molyneux, Ashley Gardner and Warham, each took 2 wickets to keep that West Indies total down to under 130. In reply,

0: The Australian charge led by Beth Mooney, she ended on 61 not out. Again, another all-round performance from Ashley Gardner. She contributed 35 not out to give Australia victory by 8 wickets. So looking forward to tomorrow's fixture, South Africa up against England. Other cricket news saw Zimbabwe beating Bangladesh by an innings and 85 runs. Bangladesh in the second innings were bowled out for 185. None of the batsmen could get going for Bangladesh, but it was Blessing Muzarabani, who took 4 for 45, that broke the Bangladeshi batting lineup. And then, as expected, Rassie Erasmus has announced his Springbok squad, and it was basically only Monday and rather Tuesday, and Rassie, as per expected, announced his team. And if I look at the team, it is definitely a tried and tested team with one or two new players coming to the fore. And when I say new players, they're not winning their first cap, but they are young, up and coming. And the one I'm making reference to is Zachary Porthen here from Wynberg Boys, who only 2 years ago led the junior Springboks, that is the under 20 team. He got a call up to the box last year, and he's on the bench against what is probably considered a good England team that they will be tackling this Saturday. So it is Damian Willemse at 15. Cheslin Kolbe is there on the wing, and both Damian Willemse and Cheslin Kolbe will be running out for their 50th caps for the Springboks. And well done to both of them for having been there for those 50 caps. The midfield is exactly the one that is probably the most experienced in world rugby at the moment, and that is Jesse Creel and Damian Dialendi, with Kirtley Arnonsa on the other wing. The halfbacks is Grant Williams and Mani Lebok. That is a good combination. And then the locks, two experienced players in Ruan Norki and Eben Etzebe, with the hooker being Malcolm Marks, and Oxen Che making his starting point at front row with Thomas Du Toit on the other prop position. And then if I look at the replacement players besides Zachary Porthen, all of the other players are tried and tested Springbok. So definitely Rassie Erasmus wanting to kick off the international season. He had a good start with the match against the Barbarians, but definitely looking strong against England. That's all from my side for this morning. I will chat to listeners tomorrow morning to give an update of what is happening, especially at the Football World Cup. But let's not forget that the Wimbledon tennis has started yesterday, and one of the big talking points is Serena Williams being bumped out of the Wimbledon. From my side, Ismail Taladia saying shukran. Assalamu alaikum wa rahmatullahi wa barakatuh.
1: That was sports, and how exciting some of the matches had been compared to we were just talking about Bafana and its exit from the World Cup after all the drama about getting into the last 32 and ignominious kind of exit, I think, in terms of the poor quality. To me, I mean, many of the commentators say, they at least they tried. I don't think they tried.
2: There's a lot of people who are saying it was a tactic that they were busy using to slow down the game of the Canadians. But after looking at how they played with South Korea, people were like excited. And I think that's a big part of the reason why people were like, maybe we have an opportunity here to move forward. South Korea is an excellent team. And then unfortunately, when we got there, it's like, no, we got to... You know what I think it is? Have you ever been in a taxi, Uncle Shabuddin? Mm. And the taxi says, we're going to leave now. And then the taxi reverses all the way back. I think it's taxis on the soccer field. Well, we're going to leave now. It's like, no, Ray. Hang it so on. And 20 minutes later, you're like, but why are we still here? We're supposed to move forward.
1: It's a tactic, you mean?
2: It's a taxi tactic. Yeah, you go, Bruce. I can see you was in a taxi somewhere.
1: Yeah, no, it was the wrong options that they took, and it was actually quite shocking to me.
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2: Taking a look at our weather for tomorrow. It's a partly cloudy day expected with a northwesterly wind with speeds of up to 17 kilometers per hour. And our temperature should range from a low of 11 to a high of 15 degrees.
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2: A cabinet reshuffle has been made as President Cyril Ramaphosa ceded to DA leader Jordan Hill-Lewis's proposed changes to his party's representation. Former DA leader John Steenhuisen has effectively been demoted from agricultural minister to deputy minister of trade, industry and competition. Meanwhile, Dina Pule has been appointed as Minister of Social Development after President Ramaphosa dismissed Sisi Tolashe in May over allegations of irregular appointments and misconduct in her office. At least one person has lost their life and just over 10 others have been injured in a crash while travelling from KwaZulu-Natal to the repatriation camp in Limpopo. The Provincial Transport Department spokesperson says the driver allegedly lost control of the bus due to fatigue. The South African Local Government Association says it will continue its legal challenge against Phase 2 of the R2 Act despite a court setback. The North Gauteng High Court dismissed Salga's urgent application to halt the rollout of the new traffic enforcement system. The Malanga Commission of Inquiry needs to ensure that it remains critical of all testimonies brought before it. This is the call from political analyst Professor Stephen Friedman. He has previously questioned whether the Commission would truly get to the root of the corruption pervading the criminal justice system. Those are the headlines for now. 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
2: There's congestion due to a traffic incident which has occurred on the R300 at the ramp from Hindle Road on the M54. The left shoulder has been closed. An accident has occurred on the into outbound at the ramp from Borchards Quarry Road involving two vehicles. Emergency services are on the scene. There's a request to please drive carefully, and then also another accident causing the vehicle to be stationary on the N1 inbound at the ramp to Marine Drive on the R27, where the left shoulder has been closed. Please do remember to buckle up and also keep a very safe following distance.
1: Those were your news headlines. Let's look at it's time now for the Asian Front, which focuses on the developments in the Asia Pacific region. For today's installment, we're joined by Dr. Sizo Nkala. He's a postdoctoral research fellow at the Center for Africa China Studies at the University of Johannesburg. Good morning to you, Dr. Sizo.
5: Morning, and good morning to your listeners. Thank you for having me.
1: Thank you for your time. The European Union has complained about China's exports to Europe. It looks like they're talking about dumping here, while Beijing is less reliant on EU products, for that matter. What is behind this claim that Chinese products are flooding the EU market?
5: Well, I think the EU is worried about the amount of job losses resulting from Chinese, what they call cheap Chinese goods, flooding the EU market. We have already seen European automakers like the VW, Mercedes-Benz, and the BMW. We have been forced to retrench workers since they can't stand competition with Chinese automakers, even after after the EU imposed tariffs on Chinese exports of cars, I mean electric vehicles, into the European market. So they met, which is encouraging. They're engaging in a dialogue, trying to find ways to resolve these trade tensions, since the EU is also complaining about the huge trade deficit it has to sustain against China. If you look at last year, the EU exported goods worth, I think, €200 billion to the Chinese market. But they imported far more from China. They imported goods with almost 560 billion euros, which resulted in a trade deficit of 360 billion, which is huge by any measure. And no trade bloc can sustain that for a long time. So they met, they're engaging in a dialogue, trying to reach a compromise in the next 3 months. So it's quite encouraging that these two trade blocs, instead of just going to a trade war, as we have seen between the US and China, they are meeting, trying to engage in a dialogue and trying to find a common ground on how they can resolve these trade tensions. The EU has muted that should this dialogue fail, they might be to impose tariffs or quotas or force their companies to source some components that they use in their factories from other suppliers. But I think this is going to be difficult because China has, I think, the Chinese manufacturing base is competitive. I mean, it's maybe the most efficient manufacturing base in the world. So it will be difficult for the EU to find alternative suppliers to China. So I think the best way for them is to negotiate and try to find areas where they can. Where they can at least increase their exports to the Chinese market and also maybe reduce imports without offending the Chinese authorities.
1: And then in the meanwhile, though, China has slapped export controls in Japanese companies. Is this related to the it looks like there's a storm brewing, diplomatic storm between the two nations. Is do you think it's related?
5: Yes, I think, with the China-Japan relations, I think they're in their worst period since the normalization of relations between the two countries in 1972. The turning point for me was when the new Japanese Prime Minister Takaichi made some remarks on Taiwan. Taiwan is a very sensitive topic for China. She made some remarks to the effect that should China seize Taiwan, Japan would be forced to intervene militarily. So that was a turning point. I think the diplomatic relations deteriorated at that point, which has seen, I think, an increasing perception of Japan by the Chinese side, that Japan is remilitarizing. They are engaged in a militaristic regional policy in the Pacific and East Asia. This has been manifested through the deployment of long-range missiles across the Pacific region by Japan, the military build-up across the Southwest Islands, and expanded ammunition depots, anti-ship systems, and dual use mobilization measures. So it seems Japan is transitioning from a deterrent, a primarily deterrent military strategy, to an offensive military strategy in the region. That's changing the balance of power. That's why China is worried and has imposed export controls of some technologies to Japanese companies, which may be used to boost Japanese military capabilities.
1: And then if you could just shift gear a little bit, Sudan and China now agree on a waiver of the $50 million loan. What is behind this agreement? Is this in exchange for a base in Sudan? What's happening here?
5: Well, I think it's largely symbolic in my view, because $50 million Sudan owes China about $5 billion in debt. So China has waived $50 million in debt, which is quite negligible, in my view, and it won't have a material impact on the Sudanese government's ability to raise resources. You would know that the Sudanese government has been engaged in a civil war with rapid support forces for 3 years now. So the economy is shrinking. So it needs resources. It needs financial injection into its economy. It's in a desperate state. So this won't do much to resolve the economic troubles facing the Sudanese government, but it's symbolic of Chinese support and Chinese solidarity for Sudan at a moment where Sudan has largely been isolated by the West, the EU, and the US. So I think it's China trying to make a statement, not only to Sudan, but also to send a message to the whole of Africa that we are in solidarity with you, despite what the West does, despite the West isolating you. So it's a diplomatic and a political move for China. I think meant to cultivate a positive image for China and not only in Sudan, but in the broader African continent.
1: That's what's happening in Sudan. And there are many would argue that China is looking to establish a foothold across the African continent itself. Is there some essence or some evidence that points in that direction, that China actually is, they've been spending, I mean, now they're waiving another $10 million loan. They've done so with many of the other African nations. Are they doing what the Russia or Soviet Union in those years had done, making sure that there's this very strong, financial hold over some of the African nations?
5: Yeah, I would say yes to that because, particularly with Sudan, its geostrategic importance to China is quite, I think it's quite significant. It sits along the Red Sea, which is an important maritime trade route. And China would love to get control of that. It also, geographically, it sits along the intersection between Africa and the Middle East. So it's kind of a gateway to both regions. And then China would want to establish a strategic footing in that country because it's a gateway to both China, to both Africa, particularly North Africa and in the Middle East as well. But my view is that China and Sudan's relationship goes a long way back. China has always, I think, stood up for Sudan. You'd remember it was around 2005 when when the Western powers or the UN Security Council wanted to impose sanctions on Sudan. China defended Sudan, so it has always had this diplomatic cover for Sudan largely because of Sudan's oil resources. But those oil resources have largely been taken now by South Sudan. So this may be kind of reduced Sudan's geopolitical importance to China a bit. We have seen the Chinese National Petroleum Corporation withdrawing from Sudan, focusing on South Sudan. So maybe this has also complicated the relationship between Sudan and China in recent years.
1: And the fact that China is, you know, this road and belt, sorry, I may have got it right, project of this that stretches across from China right across the European continent. And do you think it's something that would kind of stretch down into the Cape to Cairo road, or link up with the Cape to Cairo road in very short, 30 seconds, please?
5: Well, I think through the Belt and Road Initiative, China has done a lot of infrastructure projects. They've built railways, they've built highways, they've built energy plants. So they have invested in Africa's infrastructure sector in significant ways. But the scaling up of these infrastructure projects, I think it depends on African governments creating conducive conditions for the scaling up of these infrastructure projects, because most of them fail because the conditions in many African countries do not exist to support such infrastructure investments. So I think even the conditions, China would like to invest more in Africa's infrastructure sector. But it depends on the policies of African governments at the end of the day.
1: There we go, Dr. Sizon Kala. He's a postdoctoral research fellow at the Center for Africa China Studies at the University of Johannesburg. And the Asian Front, in fact, is in collaboration with the Center for Africa China Studies at UJ, University of Johannesburg. Thank you very much for your time.
5: Thank you for having me.
6: Hallo, ek is Alan Windy, premier van die Wes-Kaap. 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Vir jou.
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15: It's basically the way we think is the way we feel, and the way we feel is what reverberates over to the next person, and it ultimately comes to what the outcome is, what effect or impact we are going to have on the next person or even ourselves, right? What our next action or move is going to be. So always make sure that you try to be positive as much as possible. Even though you are battling the worst thing in life, you need to still stay positive and look for the positive and look for why this is happening to you. What is that particular reason? Because remember, I always go with the philosophy of there's two things that happens in my life I never ever lose as an individual, right? I either win or I learn, right? I never lose. So if you can adapt that mentality and that understanding, then you will move through life with gratitude every day, because you just happy to be breathing, alhamdulillah. But the way that we're going to make ourselves feel better is by setting realistic boundaries, right? So when it comes to extra commitments or you feel sometimes overwhelmed, say no. Put yourself first, you know, that's important. Always try to prioritize what matters in your life, right? Number two, manage stress. So deep breathing or meditation is important, and exercise daily through walking and yoga. Stay connected. So always try to speak to somebody, family, friends, or someone that is quite close to you. If you do not have anybody close to you, right, there is call centers, right, mental health call centers that you can call in South Africa. You can just Google it. It is toll-free as well. Always try to limit sugar. Avoiding excessive amount of unhealthy snacks is very, very important. Get enough sleep, so between 7 to 9 hours sleep. Consistent sleeping times is very important. Practice gratitude, so write 3 things you are thankful for every single day. And then always make sure that if you need extra in terms of relaxation techniques, you know, holiday activities that you can do, you can always just Google. And then obviously on TikTok as well, I have opened up a page called Wellness with QSA, so you're more than welcome to go to the page and get some amazing tips as to how to just maintain health and overall well-being. Stay tuned to the next program. Be aware, be safe, be healthy. Assalamu alaikum wa rahmatullahi wa barakatuh.
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16: Assalamu alaikum and good morning with the news. I'm Khalil Kathrada. President Cyril Ramaphosa's appointment of Dina Pule as the new Minister of Social Development has been questioned due to a checkered past in government. In 2013, Pule was axed as Communications Minister from President Jacob Zuma's cabinet for unethical behaviour. Parliament's Joint Committee on Ethics also found her guilty of abusing her power and misleading Parliament. President Ramaphosa's coalition partner, the DA, has rejected her appointment. It says social development is a crucial portfolio with such a significant budget that it demands a minister of impeccable credentials, not one found to have previously betrayed the oath of office and to have brought Parliament into disrepute. It further notes that it appears that President Ramaphosa has chosen ANC's Women's League's interests over the interests of millions who rely on social grants and need a reliable minister. A cabinet reshuffle has been made as President Cyril Ramaphosa acceded to DA leader Jordan Lewis's proposed changes to his party's representation. Former DA leader John Steenhuisen has effectively been demoted from agricultural minister to deputy minister of trade, industry and competition. Willem Okamp replaces Steenhuisen, while David Meynier vacates the position of Western Cape Education MEC to become Minister of Forestry, Fisheries and the Environment. Meynier takes over from Okamp. Alexandra Abrams has been appointed as Deputy Minister of Electricity and Energy, Jack Bloom as Deputy Minister of Water and Sanitation, and Yusuf Kassim as Deputy Minister of Higher Education. The presidency says the changes were done following consultations with the leadership of the Democratic Alliance as a member of the coalition government. President Ramaphosa has wished all the incoming ministers and deputy ministers well in their roles. At least one person has lost their life and just over 10 others have been injured in a crash while travelling from KwaZulu-Natal to the repatriation camp in Limpopo. The Provincial Transport Department spokesperson Mashudu Mabata says the driver allegedly lost control of the bus due to fatigue, causing the vehicle to overturn. The driver is confirmed to be deceased. The accident happened around 4 kilometres south of the Beitbridge border post. The South African Local Government Association, SALGA, says it will continue its legal challenge against Phase 2 of the R2 Act despite a court setback. The North Gauteng High Court dismissed SALGA's urgent application to halt the rollout of the new traffic enforcement system. The court ruled that the matter lacked urgency and did not consider the merits of the case. Chairperson of SALGA's Public Transport and Roads Working Group, Councillor Sibang Motlabe, says the organisation's legal team is preparing to take the matter forward. Phase 2 of R2 comes into effect as of today and will expand the system to 62 municipalities nationwide. The rollout shifts traffic infringement management from the criminal justice system to a centralised administrative process overseen by the Road Traffic Infringement Agency. Under the new framework, fines issued electronically through email, SMS and WhatsApp will be legally enforceable. Motorists will have 32 days to pay a fine, dispute an infringement or nominate another driver. The top story on Radio 786 at this hour. President Cyril Ramaphosa's appointment of Dina Pule as the new Minister of Social Development has been questioned due to a checkered past in government. In 2013, Pule was axed as Communications Minister from President Jacob Zuma's cabinet for unethical behaviour. Parliament's Joint Committee on Ethics also found her guilty of abusing her power and misleading Parliament. That's the news for now. 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
16: The US dollar is currently trading at 16.42 rand, the Chinese yuan 2.42 rand, the British pound 21.74 rand, the euro 18.73 rand, the Turkish lira 35 cents, the real is trading at 4.37 rand, and the Malaysian ringgit 4.02 rand. Brent crude oil is busy trading at $73.45 per barrel, gold ounce $3,984.52, and silver ounce $76.50.

0: 100.4 FM, Radio 786. We've got quite a few WhatsApps coming in, but do know that you can send us messages and you can do your voice notes on 0786 10 11 12. We'll be playing them a little bit later in the show, but please try and send them now so that we don't get them too late and then not be able to play them. The number again, 0786 10 11 12.
1: And the next would be Community Pulse, and we now talk to the irrepressible Khadija Jam, who manages to come up with the most interesting topics. Khadija, assalamu alaikum.
2: Wa alaikum salam, Shahbuddin and team. I hope you are all well on this Wednesday morning. I am super excited. We really have a jam-packed edition of Community Pulse for our listeners this morning. Now, keep in mind that we are still in the month of Muharram, and in the first few days, we started the series with Sheikh Maysam Sadiq and framing what was to follow around the events of Karbala and the lessons that we can learn from the life of Imam Hussein alayhi salam. And of course, leadership stands out. And so since for the past 2 weeks, we've been focusing on the leadership of Sayyid Ali Khamenei, the martyred leader of the Islamic Revolution. And today we are continuing that and speaking about the enduring legacy of spiritual leadership. And of course, its relevance in modern times. That takes us up to 10 o'clock news, after which we turn our attention to the Voices of Karbala Speech Contest 2026, where the hospital welfare movement will explore how this inspiring initiative is inspiring young people to become confident voices for faith, justice, and moral courage. Around 10:30, we speak about the historic Cape Derby that's happening this coming weekend. This is between SK Warmers and Primrose Rugby Club, and it promises to be a thrilling Super A League showdown. Shamila Suleiman joins us to discuss why community broadcasts play such an important role in showcasing local events and why this is a match rugby fans won't want to miss. So, Sixi, Biki van alles, because between 11 and 12 this morning, and Education Matters, we speak about the fact that, of course, as South Africa continues to confront the challenge of xenophobia, we are joined by Sheikh Ihsan Talib, who will reflect on the powerful lessons of the Prophet Muhammad's peace be upon him farewell sermon and why it remains so relevant in our society today. But speaking about the importance of inclusivity, equality, compassion, and human dignity. That takes us up to 12 o'clock news. Ek het gesê, ons het baie om vanaf vooruit te kyk, net na 9 vanoggend. Assalamu alaikum.
1: Prachtige Afrikaans, Khadija. Wat jy praat, ek wens ek kon so praat. But that's Khadija again with a jam-packed program on Community Pulse, and very exciting. And you know, the whole Karbala issue, I think it's very, very important. And please listen up. I think it's very, very critical. Let's. This is obviously my passion. You know, education. I mean, as you know, an ex-teacher. You kind of still, you know, as people often say, once a teacher, always a teacher. So you keep an eye on the developments in that space. And today, you know, we're going to have a very, very important discussion. How do more than 60% of learners in South Africa complete high school when only about 20% of them, of grade 4 learners, can actually read for meaning? In other words, read with comprehension. I mean, that's, you know, what we were taught. New research by leading education scholars examines the policies, the practices, and pressures that keep learners moving through the system. Drawing on teacher interviews, learner performance data, and policy analysis, the study reveals 9 mechanisms that help students progress despite weak foundational skills. And the study further argues that South Africa has succeeded in expanding school participation, but often through a system of social promotion without adequate interventions and support. We're joined today by author Professor Sigamani Naika. He's also lectured in specialized education in UWC's Department of Educational Psychology. Good morning to you, Professor.
3: Good morning. What do I call you, Shabodin?
1: Yeah, absolutely. I mean, if you don't mind Sigamani, then I will call you. You can call me Shabodin.
3: Perfect. So,
1: Prof, this is a vexed question. Not so. I mean, you know, it's an issue. I mean, I've often complained, and I may or may not know. I was a teacher myself at one point in my life, and I've always been concerned that, you know, we spend enormous amounts of monies, and you obviously would know this, that by now, and I often mention it both on air and privately and publicly on various platforms, that we probably would have spent in the 30, 32 years of so-called democracy in the country something like 4.5 trillion rands, not billion, trillion rands on education. And we still have pit latrines and children in grade 4 who can't read. Let's talk about that.
3: Yeah, so I'm glad that, you know, I'm talking to you as a teacher because, you know, you obviously have a good background and you're passionate about the issue. But I'm also passionate about the issue because I was a school teacher, but I also spent many years in the system at national level and the provincial level where I watched other systems operate. And I think we have a systemic problem in South Africa. I don't think the system and the policy architecture is aware of the children we are dealing with. So we have a deeply unequal society. So how is it possible that 60% of learners can complete school, but only 20% of grade 4 learners can read for meaning? The answer is simple, but very uncomfortable. Schooling and learning are not the same thing. This is what I observed in the system. For many years, we have confused attendance with achievement and progression with understanding. So a child can sit in a classroom for 12 years and still not gain meaningful access to knowledge. And this is not because children are incapable. This is not because we are very committed teachers. It is because many of our systems are built on assumptions that do not match the realities of children. When 81% of grade 4 learners cannot read for meaning, that is not an individual failure. It's a systemic failure. It tells us something fundamentally is wrong with how we design the system and who the system is designed for. So let me just say one more thing before I stop. The curriculum, and you are aware of this as a school teacher, and this is one of the things I thought was very peculiar about education. The curriculum in many ways remains universalized. It assumes all children learn the same way, at the same pace, with the same cultural background, the same support, and the same resources. But South Africa is deeply unequal. Let me stop there.
1: Well, I think, Prof, you're making quite a few very important points, and it's lovely to talk to somebody who we can connect to, because the issues that we now face are spot on when you say, and it's a point that I've been making for years now, systemic issues. In fact, we had a long conversation. It was part of a series of conversations on this radio station from the 76 riots in Soweto, and kind of the link that was established, and it was sold off as if it was only Afrikaans, you know, being forced down the throats of our learners that, you know, caused the kind of explosion at the time. But we know that even prior to that, I mean, the system that we had inherited was inherently unequal. I mean, we know that, you know, on a scale from, let's say, 10 rands per white pupil, it was 5 rands or 4 rands for a so-called colored pupil, 3 rands for an Indian child, and 1 rand for an African child. I mean, that was the kind of dynamic that we'd inherited. And obviously, then you go about and start asking deeper and deeper questions about the kind of systemic issues that we face. And part of that, in my view, has always been that this wholesale importation of foreign learning methodologies given that our systems in South Africa are vastly different and our needs are vastly different, has in fact led us to where we are today. I mean, you would probably know that when Robert Mugabe won the elections immediately after independence in Zimbabwe, one of the first things he did was to consult many South African expats who were living in exile in and around the region to help him, guide him through the educational policies, and they produced something that was really stunning, which left Zimbabwe with an education system that produced many excellent products as a result. We don't have that, not so.
3: Well, you see, I mean, I heard you talk about expenditure, right? And you mentioned we put in trillions, and you are absolutely right. But you can put a lot of money into a system, but if you don't understand the problem, then that is a challenge. For example, if you want to teach children in Nyanga, if you want to teach children in Khayelitsha, if you want to teach children in Delft, if you want to teach some children in some parts of Mitchell's Plain, can you have the same assumptions about the children that you have of the children of Rondebosch and Claremont and the elite? Now, children in the townships are not socialized, besides not being socialized into reading and intellectual culture. There are many characteristics of these children. So when I was in the system, what I did was, I looked at the 2006 results. This was many years ago. And I thought, wow, this is astonishing how different the context produced such different results. And a lot of our children in the townships are getting 30% and so on, and they are just going through to become slaves in the labor market, right? So I grew up in a township, and I understand township dynamics. I understand people. I understand the characteristics of communities and so on. So I started developing an alternative narrative, because I thought the education system had no picture of what they were dealing with, who they were dealing with, and how to respond. And I made these interventions while I was in the system. But in 2024, I went to college, 2023, I went to Karlstadt. And I saw a lot of children in a truck. So I went back to the bed and breakfast and asked the lady there, who are these children sitting at the back of this truck, these young children? She said, no, they work on the wine farms. And then I realized right there that a lot of our children are doing what their ancestors have done 150 years ago. On my way back from that Karlstadt trip, you know, it's a bit of a distance drive, I decided I'm going to leave the department, and I published my first book. It was called Education and the Working Class, Is There Hope for an Inclusive System? But when I finished that book, I realized, you know what, I'm still not giving the education system sufficient pedagogical knowledge. So I wrote another book, which I've launched in Durban on two occasions now. It's called Education Systems in the 21st Century Are Engines of Inequality. And what I'm saying there is that you have a system that's reproducing inequality on a massive scale. You have 9 million people who fall into the category of not having matric and not having a job. What threat? I saw the relationship between education and society. And, you know, I had an unfortunate experience when I was going to school in Mitchell's Plain. My GPS took me into Samora. So I turned left into Samora. And while driving, I looked at the filth of the place and how terrible the conditions are. And about 3 or 4 seconds later, someone threw a rock into my window, driver's side front window, that hit my door panel. and fell in the center but didn't touch me. But I had no anger for those people. Up till now, I don't have any anger because I understand, how can you have a township like that and you expect dignity and you expect good behavior and you expect interacting and socializing with the education system in a confident and comfortable way? We have two education systems. We have two communities. We have two cities. And one of the reasons why I decided to publish this material is because I wanted to make people aware of it.
1: Hmm. So researchers now identify, which is in your introduction, you mentioned high participation but low learning quality and the balance between social promotion and grade retention. Why are these tensions then so difficult for policymakers to resolve? I mean, we've got all the skills. I mean, Professor Jonathan Jansen has, you know, also spoken about the issues that you've raised over a period of time. In fact, I won't forget when, as headmasters, we were called to a meeting when OBE was introduced by the then Professor Bengu. And Professor Jansen made a very important remark at the time, when he said for OBE at the time to be successful, he would call on the government to close all the schools and put educators, all educators, through a training program to implement OBE for 6 months or a year. I forget the exact number of months he mentioned. But it was a crisis in the making. And then obviously subsequently Professor Kada Asmal comes along and then closes down all the teacher training colleges. So we've got a multiplicity of events that led us to a point where we now have high participation but low learning quality. And every year the Minister of Education, Basic Education, then platforms and, you know, brags about an increase from 79.9% to 82.3% of matric pass rates. And in my view, these youngsters who now emerge into the real world are certified but illiterate. Your comment.
3: So I think the Minister of Education is clueless about what the real problems are. So I was in the National Department at the time of Professor Bengu, at the time of Minister Asmal, and I think the people who developed the curriculum, the majority of them, I was sitting in there and I was raising my points and so on, are middle-class people, are people who, many of them, I'm not saying all, but the majority of them were middle-class people who have no sense of what it is to grow up in a township.
1: Hmm.
3: And their curriculum reflects that. So, you know, I wanted to make this point for many years, that our system and the people that work in the system, many of them are excellent, wonderful human beings and are very committed. But they don't have an understanding of the contextual realities of poor people. And so Professor Jansen, I admire him a lot. I think he was absolutely right about OBE, and he's absolutely right about many other points in education. Now, because you have this problem and you don't understand what is going on and the difference between, for example, Delft and Rondebosch, you have social progression policies, you have pressure to reduce repetition rates, you have administrative progression, and you have assessment practices that often reward compliance over competence. So this whole system is a tick box exercise. It's a bureaucratic exercise. And I think the bureaucracy is so far removed from the realities of people. It's just unbelievable. But let me also be fair. This is not a problem unique to South Africa. There was an article this week in The Guardian, which I commented on Instagram, where white boys, white working class kids in the UK struggled with the system. And the person who wrote the article suggests that the education system has failed them. So when I was in Leeds not so long ago, I asked the school principal, what are the biggest problems you have? She said, the first problem is domestic violence. This is in Leeds, right? The second problem is drugs. And the third problem is white boys are not interested in education. But that's the same problem we have here. We have domestic violence, we have drugs, and we have young children of color who are not interested in the education system. So, you know, that's the reason why I wrote my second book, because I used Paul Willis's study in the UK, where he spoke about why working class children struggle in education. The book is called Learning to Labor. It's been written many years ago. Now, I'm doing this comparison because I think the education department needs to research. They need to have a more outward focus than an inward focus. I don't blame them. I think they are struggling in the system. There are many good people that have worked with many of them, wonderful human beings, but they are clueless about what the real problems are. So if you want to teach, and I said this earlier on in this call, if you want to teach a child reading in Delft, you have to understand the majority of children. You have to understand the personalities, their self-image, their levels of self-esteem, their levels of confidence, what they're exposed to. And that should be the contextual reality should be the basis for the development of a pedagogy. Not a pedagogy that suits children in Rondebosch, because our children will become slaves. Mm. We are breeding slaves like the ones that saw on Khaled Stop across this province, right? Mm. And that's not fair. And because I enjoyed social mobility in the education system, because I got lucky with education and I got exposure and a scholarship and so on. Both my books speak for the working class parents and grandparents. Mm.
1: What you're arguing, Prof, is the fact that the current system that we have inherited is a kind of one-size-fits-all system.
3: Absolutely, absolutely.
1: And that, in your view, is a misnomer. It doesn't work. It works in one space, but not in the other. I mean, that's the kind of dichotomy that we're facing at this point in time. I mean, I've just had a listener contacting me that talks about literacy, the PILS exercise that's done kind of internationally. And he argues, and I think he's probably right, that he's been involved in education research for many, many years, that he's busy with studies across South Africa that focuses on reading, which is, you know, literacy and mathematical literacy. And he's hoping that, some element would be useful in terms of understanding where our education system should be going. In fact, you may have read up on, I've mentioned this before, Professor Nick Taylor was asked to do a 15-year review by the then President Thabo Mbeki. I think he's from KZN, and if one reflects on his review in I think it's 2007-2008, what we now have is worse than his report. I mean, in terms of a lack of progress that we've made.
3: I tell you something, Ryan. Let me just give you a very practical example, and. You know, every year there's a massive celebration at the Premier's house around January, February. You know what that celebration is about? It's celebrating the success of all the elite and extremely few poor children, but the majority are rich children of the richest parents in the province. Mm. So when I left the department, I raised this issue when I was in the department many times. Nobody listened to me. And then I put an article in the Muslim News about writing to the Premier, telling him, listen, this is not on. You have a 28.

0: is not on, you have a 28 billion rand from tourism. Why don't you have an open-top bus or celebrate children who pass matric in Delft, in Mitchell's Plain, in Nyanga, and Khayelitsha? Because education hasn't worked for the children of poor parents, for the children of in townships. Education has mainly worked for children in upper class suburbs, right? So children don't realize the value. But we have so many social problems, and you know, the premier just ignored that. So then I asked myself the question, and I'm asking the question again this morning. Do these people see us as human beings?
1: Or as a labor pool?
0: Absolutely. Are our children human beings? Are working class children meant to serve as slaves? What is the majority salary across poor income earners across this province? I'm quite convinced when they talk about labor and so on and a low unemployment rate, they're not talking about people earning 10,000 and less, which is, I think, and I could be, stand to be corrected, could be the majority of people. Yeah. In the Western Cape.
1: So, Prof, one of the study's most concerning findings is evidence of marks being clustered around the 40% pass threshold. In other words, let's get to the 40% pass mark. At least I can push this youngster to make it, you know, to 40%. How widespread is this practice, and what does it tell us about the pressures the schools are facing to kind of get the learners through a sausage machine just for them to get to a matric? And, you know, become certified, but they are still then illiterate.
0: I call it the factory model. It's rampant. It happens, and principals may not talk to you about it because they have been warned not to talk to the press and so on. And you know, we have some wonderful principals and teachers in this province. You would be surprised at their level of commitment and so on. But I can tell you what you just spoke about is rampant. It happens all over the country. And so I don't think we have an education system in the in this country. I think education has lost its essence. And if somebody can give me a name for the system that we have, and you just said the sausage machine, I said the factory model, but what do you call the system that is so divorced from humanity? Because education fundamentally is about love, it's about humanity, it's about educare.
1: But then, Prof, you know, teachers who were interviewed for the study spoke about feeling under pressure to pass learners and, in some cases, in fact, professionally undermined by progression policies. In other words, the system wouldn't tolerate a youngster, for example, to repeat one grade more than twice, forget what the number is. What impact is this having then on teacher morale in classroom practice? You know, and we had a long conversation on this radio station, in fact, yesterday, and I've been asked to talk about, so how do you fix the system? And I've, you know, been doing my own kind of reading on the South Korean system, which I think is a sausage machine, but it's managed differently. I always look at the Indian model. I am amazed at the quality of education that comes from schools in villages where children are taught under still being taught under trees. And then I often refer to the Finland model, where educators are given free rein to teach love, humanity, respect, and as a consequence, educate children as they go along. And the model works there. And in fact, I mean, you would probably know also that, you know, when this, I don't know how superfluous this is, but there's a measure on happiness that's called the Gross Happiness Index, globally speaking. Finland, amongst other countries, comes out to the top every year. So one sees a link link between the education system and the kind of

0: happiness or acceptability of where they find themselves in countries, especially the Scandinavian nations. Where does all of this fit in? Because, I mean, teachers are constrained in the way that they teach with heavy bureaucracy, fully informers, make sure, you know, that you fill, complete the attendance register, etc., etc. Is that hampering progress, or is it because people like yourself are not heard enough out there and respected for that matter for the views that you have?
1: You see, I think I've never experienced the level of bullying and domination ever, because I came from a university and I went into the bureaucracy and I could see this. And that is why I say to you, I think at all levels, in the province, in the other provinces, and the national level, I think the first realization the national minister needs to make is that education is about love, humanity, and caring. The child in Delft who grows up in one of the most dangerous neighborhoods in the world is as important as the children in Rondebosch. Hmm. If we don't bring that essence back to education, because that's what the main emphasis of education.
0: Hmm.
1: Education is not, I don't call it education. I call it educare. It is about love and service to humanity. These discussions that you have at the end of the year about the metric results and so on, the people that make those arguments are fake and their narrative is fake. At this point in time, I would call out, after more than 3 decades in the education system, I would call out the education department and say they have a fake narrative. They put out lovely magazines, lovely pictures, but they are all fake because they don't care about children in the townships. If 81% of your children can't read for meaning, it means that 81% of the children wouldn't lead a comfortable, decent life in this world that has so much of resources. So I would say, if I would say, what do? Right now, you change the pedagogy of education from a Model C pedagogy to a pedagogy of resilience. And that pedagogy of resilience must be able to embrace the very uncomfortable challenges that children face pedagogically around issues of confidence, issues of self-esteem, issues of socialization, issues of lack of a print culture, issues of everything that undermines anybody's success in life. How do we develop a pedagogy that's soft, full of love, but recognizes where our children come from?
0: Prof, just something, a comment that I also, have made quite recently. Is part of the problem the fact that we have two different, we have the Department of Higher Education, Department of Basic Education, and the disconnect between, in your very strong argument, that there's, we live in two worlds in a sense. And the fact that we have separated education between basic education. In fact, I've often thought that the term basic is a misnomer. It should never have been included. It's education per se, and that's it. But it should have been one continuum, from grade R into, progressing beyond your undergrad and postgrad studies. Do you think that this disconnect actually feeds the monster that we now have? Because, I mean, we find that, for example, you know, and you've mentioned this, you know, you have this photo ops, you know, when results are announced, and largely those who have are at the top of the rung, and those are celebrated who break through the system through hell and high water to get to a point when they can actually also be put on a podium. But those are very far and few in between. But the dropout rate is so high that we have what we have inherited at this point in time. So is that part of the issue, the fact that our Department of Education are split into two, and the disconnect actually aids where we are at this point in time?
1: I hear you, and I hear your concern. I think the fundamental problem is not higher education or basic education. The fundamental problem is that the education narrative has been hijacked by middle-class people and a middle-class constituency and middle-class bureaucrats. Let me just give you a very practical example, right? We want to build a wall for 118 million rand in the Western Cape. Why is there a wall there? It's because so many children over the last 20 years have dropped out of the system. Mm. And there's instability, social instability. Mm. Why don't you invest the money in a pedagogy? And why isn't there a debate about it? About why does this problem exist, right? In the final analysis, we are destroying people's life. This is one of the reasons why I did this writing. Mm. Because I wrote it on BR. I can only imagine the struggles of working class parents and grandparents. Mm. I dedicated my second book to them, to my father and to my mother, who were working class parents, because I think we need to become architects of hope.
0: So Prof, I have one more minute, and I think I must ask you this question. Sure. So you've got a blank canvas. Sure. Put your painting on the canvas. What would you propose?
1: Change the pedagogy and have a debate about education. Don't lie about education. But don't promote a fake narrative.
0: Are we saying these things from an ivory tower without actually actioning what should be happening on the ground?
1: I've been there. I've been on the ground. I've been in the major policy discussions. I've been in all the senior management meetings. These are my conclusions. I've been in Delft. I've been in Khayelitsha. I've been in Nyanga. I've been in Mitchell's Plain. Atrolia got attacked in Samora. I've been all over. And I can tell you, we have a big problem in education in South Africa.
0: So
1: but if you want to be architect of hope, sorry, carry on.
0: No, I was going to say, there may be many other colleagues of yours who have similar views, and I'm sure if one were to have a chat with a person like Prof. Jonathan Jansen, for example, he would echo exactly your sentiments, that it's actually dumbing down the system to fit those who do not have vis-a-vis those who have. But I mean, is there not a conglomeration of experts, within your field that should now, post haste, immediately, ASAP, send out a red alert to say, we need to have a conversation about this that changes the system starting 1 January 2027? Why is that not happening?
1: I think people are nervous about tackling the system, right? But I just want to say, I got invited about 2 weeks ago by the curriculum director in the Western Cape Education Department to make a presentation on how can bureaucracies become more effective. I did the presentation to all the planners in the province, and I think that's a powerful start. Then NEPTOSA invited me to speak to their teachers, and that's a positive start. So there are people who had this interest. And the curriculum planners, I had a great discussion with them. But you know what? We need, at a systemic level, I think people in working class communities and people who have a concern for education, even those who are extremely wealthy and so on, when there's a standing committee meeting on education, read the annual plan and read the annual report and try to understand try to establish whether there's a relationship between what is planned in education and what are the real problems.
0: So what are the next steps, Prof? What are the next steps? I mean, now you've been addressing various bodies, the Premier's office, the Education Department itself. Are there next steps, or is it just a wonderful lunch to have had after you've completed your presentation?
1: No, I don't think... it'll depend on their response. They control the system, right? I have made myself available for the next 5 years to do this work, because I think that was my purpose in life. I'm very convinced about it.
0: Okay.
1: So that's why I take it so seriously. And because I think education is important. And we need to give every child a chance.
0: Opportunity.
1: Every child.
0: Wonderful.
1: Every child.
0: I think that's a fantastic note. Every child needs a chance. I think that's powerful. And I think Professor Naike makes a very, very important point in my view, that there's a disparity between what happens in the Cape Flats in particular, and we're talking Western Cape, obviously, and I'm sure there's a repetition of what we experience here in the Western Cape across the country, where there are those who have the resources, and you don't blame them. By dint of accident, they are in a position to afford private education, private colleges, etc., etc., or for that matter, have tutors taking them through the system, which is not available to those on the ground. Professor Sigamani Naike also lectured in specialized education in University of Western Cape's Department of Educational Psychology. Thank you so much for your time. I hope, that those you've been addressing recently actually have in mind actioning some of what you've proposed to them. Thank you so much for your time.
1: Thank you. Have a lovely day. Thank you.
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3: President Cyril Ramaphosa's appointment of Dina Pule as the new Minister of Social Development has been questioned due to a checkered past in government. In 2013, Pule was Access Communication Minister from President Jacob Zuma's cabinet for unethical behaviour. A cabinet reshuffle has been made as President Cyril Ramaphosa acceded to DA leader Jordan Hilloa's proposed changes to his party's representation. Former DA leader John Steenhuisen has effectively been demoted from Agricultural Minister to Deputy Minister of Trade, Industry and Competition. At least one person has lost their life and just over 10 others have been injured in a crash while travelling from KwaZulu-Natal to the repatriation camp in Limpopo. The Provincial Transport Department spokesperson says the driver allegedly lost control of the bus due to fatigue, causing the vehicle to overturn. The South African Local Government Association says it will continue its legal challenge against Phase 2 of the ARTO Act despite a court setback. The North Gauteng High Court dismissed SALGA's urgent application to halt the rollout of the new traffic enforcement system. Those are the headlines for now, and news to follow at 9 a.m. this morning on Radio 786.
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3: There's a motor vehicle accident on Prince George Drive and Cannon Island in Muizenberg. There's a request to please approach with caution. In the Long Street and Long Market Street in the CBD, there's a motor vehicle accident causing congestion with some serious injuries which has occurred over there. Then there's some protest action happening in Villiersdorp. Protest action is currently in progress at the taxi rank and the Bodorp area. There's a request to please, if you can use an alternate route, do so. And then congestion on the N7 southbound at the ramp to the N1 inbound. A request to please approach with caution or use an alternate route. Please do remember to buckle up and also keep a very safe following distance.
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3: 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One of our ardent listeners and regular contributors, Imran Mukaddam. The Cape Town United in Humanity gathering is going to be happening from 12:30 PM this 12:30 PM to 2:30 PM this afternoon at the St. George's Cathedral. It's where many people from different interfaith leaders come together. They've been very supportive. In fact, they've been going since the time of the very first gathering at when the invasion of Palestine happened, October 7th. And they've been there every single week, and you must laud them for coming together for all the oppressed people across the world. So if you can join them, then please do so. We'd also just like to say thank you to everybody for all the links that you've shared us and all the videos. We can't watch all of them, obviously, so we can't comment on them, but hopefully tomorrow during the show we may be able to say one or two things. Salam on board. Who funded this march? That's in reference to March on March.
0: CIA. Maybe not CIA, maybe it's Mossad.
3: Never know. Allegedly. Let's add in allegedly. Allegedly. Just to safeguard ourselves there.
0: Okay.
3: And then there's another message gone through. We're just going to have that verified by our newsroom. And if it does come through, we can speak about that tomorrow morning. But shukran for that contribution. Salam, Mr. Rumani and Khalil. As South African government, we should get rid of all the borders and allow the African migrants to freely enter South Africa and allow them to go back and forth as they please with documentation, because we have all the resources here. Shukran.
0: Yeah, well, I mean, that's the, you know, in fact, it was Colonel Gaddafi's, Muammar Gaddafi's idea, you know, the kind of pan-Africa. You have a United States of Africa. With no borders, you know, people can move freely. And the African Union has some idea, you know, of this, but it's never going to be implemented for as long as we are bound to international capital.
3: For J.P. Smith to throw a smokescreen at the end of his interview with Tashreeq yesterday morning is a communist Zionist ploy. He conveniently blamed the Russians for being behind the March and March movement. We all know he's seeking to take revenge for the South African ICJ case against Israel. We all know that there are many Israel-sponsored and Israel-loving Zionist organizations and agent provocateurs of various racial groups living in South Africa. Shabirin, shukran for always airing our messages, which takes our time and effort to contribute to NRA.
0: Yeah, you know, I was going to say, you know, this claim of Russian interference in South Africa. Maybe the Russians also built Table Mountain. It's such an insane comment to make, you know. Yeah, sorry, this is my view. Allegedly.
3: Be proud. South Africa reached the second round of the World Cup. Be proud, South Africa. We were eliminated in the second round of the World Cup together with the mighty Germany and Holland. Be proud, losers. Laugh out loud.
0: No comment.
3: No comment. We got a caller. Assalamu alaikum, caller.
11: Alaikum salam. You know, I was very, very impressed by Professor Naika, you know. He has really, really made people aware of our system of education combined with the poverty and social injustices that our children are experiencing. He's written so many books on, you know, what it's all about and that sort of thing, you know. And it's, you know, that is why I also feel, and I've phoned in before, you know, about how the our province here, you know, ever since they came and with their gentrification and things like that, how they have added to this poverty and this unequal, you know, living conditions. For example, with the gentrification, you know, there was a family in Woodstock when they started there, you know, and then the MSC that time, it was the elderly white lady that was, they were busy, with the buildings. Well, that's what they're doing at Weinberg at the time. You know, the council, they allow these buildings to become so dilapidated. And so when they started developing the Salt River and Woodstock areas, so there was a family of seven. It was the mom, the dad, and five children. And they lived in one of these buildings. And then they were, they had to move. Because the building was condemned and so on, and development was taking place. And then the MEC was saying, you know, that she was asked, you know, so what will happen to these people where are they being sent to? So she said the important thing is that we will be creating jobs. We will have so many coffee shops and things like that. But the point was they send those people to Blikkiesdorp. Now, the father was working while he was in Woodstock, and he had a job every day. He worked as a gardener and things like that. The mom had a job every day. She worked as a domestic worker. Every day she worked in Woodstock. And the children went to the best school in those areas. Yet, they send them to Blikkiesdorp. And, you know, I mean, all hope is lost. There's a family of seven with no hope at all. And this is what I'm saying about what has happened in this province.
3: Shukran so much for that. We've got quite a few messages. We are taking note of that. And it's something definitely interesting that you've brought up for us. And we value your contribution. We've just got quite a few messages and some voice notes. So please give us maaf, as our time is quite constrained. But we do value your contribution. Shukran so much. Assalamu alaikum. All a very interesting, this is another clip sent with an interview with Niaus speaking about the whole march, which is something we can unpack tomorrow. It's the truth. Salam. Conspiracy theorists, once again, illegal immigrants must go. We have rules and regulations, and we cannot be caretakers of Africa and all illegals. No wonder we have trained doctors that cannot find work. Do you guys know why the textile industry was destroyed in South Africa, especially Cape Town? Illegal goods brought in by who?
0: Yeah, look, you know, it's a combination of different practices, as far as I understand. And one of them was that we were kind of almost bullied out of the textile industry by cheap imports.
3: Assalamu alaikum, dear Radio 786, our most beloved radio. Please don't tell Mr. Romani, but we, as the parents of ex-student of Islamia, are extremely happy with Radio 786 putting him on air. Although it was many years ago, I still love listening to him. May Allah bless Radio 786 and our beloved principal. Shukran so much. I must say, Uncle Shabuddin is shining bright right now. His face is red. And he's glistening, hearkening back to the old days.
0: Embarrassed. But shukran, I really, really appreciate that. You know, it's been, and I'm sure I know who this is. This is, can only be Mrs. Kenyon. She has the two loveliest daughters. and a wonderful, wonderful family. In fact, Mr. Kenny is my Juma buddy.
3: Alhamdulillah. Salam, Mr. Romani and Khalil. Schooling was created by King Charlemagne in 1799. He created it to control the population and started to educate and organize society slowly, because something every child is forced into as a consequence. We are creating slaves on the Cape Flats. Shukran. Why all the admin work today? It was a pleasure to teach in the 80s.
0: Yeah, in fact, that call is 100%. I think the teachers were allowed to experiment quite a bit more in those days. I mean, we grew up in those days. And it was, you know, there was quite a bit kind of leeway for teachers to experiment. But today it's very, from what I understand, I'm not in the system anymore.
3: Salam, it's disgusting that post-apartheid we are still deliberately marginalized and only being socially engineered to become slaves to colonial masters, and our government is maintaining the status quo. Gutter education, low-level employment, deliberate social engineering to keep us enslaved. Have to start by abolishing racial classifications, make free education accessible to all, and jobs on merit, not on privilege. Assalamu alaikum. Shukran for the program. Misunderstanding the dynamics of communications does make an impact on presenting education in schools. A lot of matriculants don't know a lot of things, like when they reach universities, they see how different other students from elite schools, for example, handle finances and many other things.
0: Yeah, I mean, that is true, you know. If that was improved, I think we would have a much, much better outcome than we currently have.
3: Assalamu alaikum. South Africans are far less resourceful than our African counterparts because our basic and higher education system has been historically structured to produce employees for a highly formalized industrial economy. Do we need to move away from preaching employment and teach survival skills like most of Africa instead? The rest of Africa, with significantly smaller corporate sectors and limited social welfare, many African countries have educational models for out-of-school survival. We have seen how resourceful our African brethren from other countries are. They come with nothing and grow themselves. You're certainly learning from them.
0: Yeah, and I think that's something that we must really understand, you know, that when we've had immigrants in our country, they work incredibly hard, as all immigrants normally do. I mean, they understand that they've left the comfort of their homeland and they're in a foreign space. They work incredibly hard, most of them. I mean, they always will have criminals. And people, the other important point that we must always remember is migration is a human factor that since Nabi Adam alayhi salam's time, where people move from area to area. I mean, the nomads in many countries, that's a human condition, you know, where people move to find better kind of opportunities for themselves, and so people move from area to area, and one must understand those dynamics.
3: Thank you for the interview by Professor S. Naika, despite the tough, grilling questions about what was lunch with the Department of Education. I think we all need to put something on the grill after all the intensity we've had. We need another bright day, Brother Shabu.
0: Yes, we need to. And I think that was my point, actually, because very often these sessions, and I'm not saying that it happened with Professor Sigamani, they would listen to him, and he makes some very, very powerful points. And the fact is that we have a system that needs to be rejigged, and that's the point that he was making. So you leave then having had a nice cup of coffee and some eats and so on, then you go back to your desk.
3: We got two voice notes coming through right now. Just before that, another message about xenophobia in South Africa. Shukran for that. We'll go through that, but let's see the voice notes.
12: Assalamu alaikum. I just got to say one thing about education. 500 billion yet spent on education, 20% of the budget. The question is, where is that money being spent at? Does it get spent on the Cape Flats? I don't think so. People talk about Blikkiesdorp and all these people. Yes, people are struggling. People come from poor environments, but you can't make it. You can make it out of your environment. If you got a structured household, you can live in any area. But if you got a parents, a mother and a father that cares about your education, you can go far in life. You can go very, very far in life. But I know there's also obstacles in this country. It's not you just get what grade you matric to. You're going to get a struggle to get into university because there's some rules that government put into place. And I need to ask myself, who does BEE really benefit? So, see, there's such a lot of intricate issues within our country that there is just no one answer to everything that's happening in this country. Anyway, guys, that's my little input. Assalamu alaikum wa rahmatullah.
13: Assalamu alaikum, team. Brother Shabreen, it's a very interesting program. When this guy's talking about education, we sometimes, when we are quite educated and whatever, we feel that education is the only way. But I think when you're looking at the structure of the education, we need to look at the people and the needs of the country, and then because this is what China does, this is what South Korea does. They look at the needs of the country and then try and create the education around the needs of the country. Because I mean, what's the point of you having so many psychologists? Because there's so many people studying psychology, but how many people actually go into that field? You know what I mean? So when we're giving all these bursaries out, when we're pushing these people, I think we're wasting a lot of resources. We need to figure out what we need and then give the proper bursaries and structure our universities and things to feed the needs of the country. I don't think everybody needs to go. I obviously believe everybody needs a basic level of education, but I don't believe that's until matric. I think we should invest far more in the technical side of South Africa, and not just all these.
0: Yeah, thank you for that comment, and I think some very, very valid points to us. Unfortunately, we've got to call it quits for today, and with that, it's time for us to round up this morning's edition of News, Reviews and Analysis on behalf of the team, NRA team. Shukran for listening, and Jazakallah for having us both in your home and your hearts. Assalamu alaikum wa rahmatullah.
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3: Assalamu alaikum and good morning with the news. I'm Khalil Kathrada. Brigadier Rochelle Macheng has been dismissed from the police service after being found guilty of serious misconduct arising from a relationship with alleged underworld figure Vusi Musi Katmatlala. National Police spokesperson Brigadier Linda Mate says the dismissal follows the conclusion of an internal disciplinary process. Macheng was found guilty of, among others, accepting gratification, money laundering and improper conduct. She worked against the interests of SAPS as well as providing a Matlala with a list containing details of police officials with the intention of deriving a financial benefit. Macheng is implicated in the 228 million rand SAPS health and wellness tender, which was allegedly irregularly awarded to Matlala's company, MediaCare 24. Now, Acting National Police Commissioner Lieutenant General Puleng Dimpane has welcomed Macheng's dismissal, saying the disciplinary outcome sends a clear message that corruption, criminality and any form of collusion with criminals have no place within the police service. President Cyril Ramaphosa's appointment of Dina Pule as the new Minister of Social Development has been questioned due to a checkered past in government. In 2013, Pule was axed as Communications Minister from President Jacob Zuma's cabinet for unethical behaviour. Parliament's Joint Committee on Ethics also found her guilty of abusing her power and misleading Parliament. President Ramaphosa's coalition partner, the DA, has rejected her appointment. It says social development is a crucial portfolio with such a significant budget that it demands a minister of impeccable credentials. No one found to have previously betrayed her oath of office and to have brought Parliament into disrepute. It further notes that it appears that President Ramaphosa has chosen ANC Women's League interests over the interests of millions who rely on social grants and needs a reliable minister. At least one person has lost their life and just over 10 others have been injured in a crash while travelling from KwaZulu-Natal to the repatriation camp in Limpopo. The Provincial Transport Department spokesperson Mashudi Mabata says the driver allegedly lost control of the bus due to fatigue, causing the vehicle to overturn. The driver is confirmed to be deceased. The accident happened around 4 kilometres south of the Beitbridge border post. The top story on Radio 786 at this hour. Brigadier Rochelle Macheng has been dismissed from the police service after being found guilty of serious misconduct arising from a relationship with alleged underworld figure Vusi Musi Katmatlala. National Police spokesperson Brigadier Linda Mate says the dismissal follows the conclusion of an internal disciplinary process in which she was found guilty of accepting gratification, money laundering and improper conduct. That's the news for now. More news on Radio 786 at 10 o'clock.
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16: As the sacred month of Muharram ushers in a new Islamic year, it brings with it a message of renewal and reflection from the sacrifice at Karbala, a timeless example of courage and unwavering faith, to the many reminders of Allah's mercy and protection throughout the prophetic history. 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Hear the difference.

As the sacred month of Muharram ushers in a new Islamic year, it brings with it a message of renewal and reflection from the sacrifice at Karbala, a timeless example of courage and unwavering faith, to the many reminders of Allah's mercy and protection throughout the prophetic history. May this Muharram inspire us to remain steadfast and place our trust in Allah, the Almighty. Muharram 1448, Radio 786, Hear the Difference.

0: Allah, the most kind, the most merciful. Sorry. I just said something here with myself. Assalamu alaikum wa rahmatullahi wa barakatuh. En goeiemôre en 'n hartlike welkom aan iedereen, elkeen van julle 13, 14 minute oor 9 op hierdie Woensdag. Dit is die 1 Julie. Pause, people. And let me tell you, it is the first day of the 7th month of 2026. And that, of course, corresponds with the 15th of Muharram, 1447. It is Community Pulse. So thank you for joining us for this Wednesday edition here on Radio 786 100.4 FM. Altijd een plezier en een voorrecht om in julle geselskap te wees. Ek is Khadija Ajab. Deel van die span is Lukman Brown is ons technici. En natuurlijk ons regisseur Ibrahim Abrams. And this is what we try, of course, every day to put together for you to the best of our ability. And shortly I will tell you, of course, what we have lined up for today. 0786101112. As a enige boodskap is wat jy vir ons wil stuur. Maybe you just want to tell us what's happening in your neck of the woods, something newsworthy or anything else. Do send those messages through 0216991786, the number to call us on. Then daily I remind you to follow us on our WhatsApp channel. That's altijd interesting. Sante brokkies nuus wat jy daar kan kry. Ons praat hier net van we're not only talking about what's happening locally, but also nationally and internationally. And then, of course, links to the various conversations that we upload onto our YouTube platform. Then follow us on our social media platforms as well. That's beskrikkelijk baie gesprekke wat daar aangaan. Particularly now these days, you know, there's a lot that's happening in the news. And so always robust debates happening on our social media platforms. So head on to Facebook, TikTok and Instagram. And then the excitement is building. And shortly you'll find some more information also as we get closer and closer to the Radio 786 Ultimate High School Challenge 2026. We are getting ready to showcase the very best of young academic talent. Schools will battle it out in an exciting test of knowledge, teamwork and critical thinking, all for the coveted championship title. 20,000 Rand in cash is up for grabs for the winning school, along with fantastic prizes for runners-up and participating learners. The Radio 786 Ultimate High School Challenge celebrates excellence in education, encourages healthy competition, and provides a platform for learners to demonstrate their brilliance and represent their schools with pride. The countdown has begun to one of the year's most anticipated academic events. Indeed, Radio 786, your source of trusted information that informs, educates and uplifts. As we are in the middle of the month of Muharram, we are still commemorating the events of Karbala, and we extend our condolences. We have passed the first 10 days, the day of Ashura. We remind ourselves that every place is Karbala, every day is Ashura. We see what's happening around us, we see what's happening in the world, yes, and we also see what's been happening locally. We remind ourselves that indeed there's a lot of lessons that we can take from the events of Karbala. One of them being that the majority, being the majority, does not mean that you are right. We, of course, always remind one another that speaking truth to power is part of what we need to do. It's incumbent on us as part of humanity, as people of faith even more so. And indeed, Imam Hussein alayhi salam and his followers have given us the template for human behavior, speaking truth to power, upholding human dignity, and upholding justice for all, and facing the tyrants, facing Yazid and his cronies and his people, and saying, you know, it is absolutely not okay, and we don't. And being in the majority does not mean that you are stronger, that Allah sees and Allah hears. And so we remind ourselves of that as we see a genocide still continuing. Visuals that absolutely would be unfathomable under any other circumstances. If we don't recognize and we know that it's playing out as we speak. Forced famine, slaughtering, massacring that's happening in real time. And we remind ourselves that boycotting is an absolutely impactful way to show our resistance. And it's a very passive way. So we remind ourselves that to boycott those products and those businesses that support and fund the genocide, to speak up and to speak out, to speak truth to power, to remind ourselves that if we are, that we are complicit if we support those businesses. We're complicit in killing the babies. And we need to remind ourselves daily of that, that boycotting is absolutely, absolutely effective. We also remind ourselves of what's happening in our midst. And we're going to speak about that in our third segment, about inclusivity. And to not be armchair critics and to not sit back and then think this is happening somewhere out there. I read a post the other day when somebody was saying, we must all remind ourselves that how close we are to being the ostracized or to being the ones that are in limbo. It takes one massive, even a natural phenomena that could happen. A flood, an earthquake, Allah forbid, anything like that, and we could all be in that position where we find ourselves homeless, where we find ourselves with all our belongings destroyed, in the same way that we saw many, many refugees sitting in various places. And we cannot just turn a blind eye. We need to become active participants within our community and speak up and speak out and, of course, support those organizations that provide those relief efforts. A lot of that in terms of catching up with the news and in terms of keeping you updated on our news bulletins, head on to our website, www.radio786.co.za. Our first segment, we talk about faith-based leadership, and it's exactly in line with the events of Karbala. So drawing from the example of Imam Hussein alayhi salam, and then focusing on the real, on the life and the leadership of Sayyid Ali Khamenei, the martyred leader of the Islamic Revolution. Sheikh Maysam Sadiq joins us to explore the enduring legacy of spiritual leadership and its relevance in modern times. After the 10 o'clock news, we turn our attention to the Voices of Karbala speech contest. It's exciting times with the hospital welfare movement, and explore how this initiative is empowering young people to become confident voices for faith, justice and moral courage. This weekend is historic since the Cape Derby sees SK Warmers take on Primrose Rugby Club in what promises to be a thrilling Super A League showdown. Shamila Suleiman joins us to discuss why community broadcasters play such an important role in showcasing local talents, and indeed why this is a match rugby fans won't want to miss. Between 11 and 12 today, Sheikh Ihsan Talib joins us and reflect on the powerful lessons of the Prophet, peace be upon him, his farewell sermon. And this is as we explore Islam's timeless message of equality, compassion and human dignity as South Africa confronts the challenge of xenophobia. Alles dat en nog meer, 100.4 FM, where you know you hear the difference.
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3: As the sacred month of Muharram ushers in a new Islamic year, it brings with it a message of renewal and reflection from the sacrifice at Karbala, a timeless example of courage and unwavering faith, to the many reminders of Allah's mercy and protection throughout the prophetic history. May this Muharram inspire us to remain steadfast and place our trust in Allah, the Almighty. Muharram 1448, Radio 786, hear the difference.

on Radio 7 at 6100.4 FM. And of course, last week we started this particular segment with our guest, Sheikh Masoom Sadiq, who is an internationally renowned Islamic scholar. He's completed advanced Islamic studies in Qom, and his focus is on Islamic spirituality. Now, in our previous program, we examined the spiritual principles that have underpinned the leadership of Sayyid Ayatollah Khamenei, reflecting on values such as faith, justice, perseverance, and trust in Allah. We discussed how these principles have not only shaped the leadership style, but also provided guidance through periods of challenge, change, and uncertainty. In this second part of our discussion, we take the conversation a step further by exploring how these spiritual values are applied in practice. We ask the question, how do faith-based principles influence leadership in today's complex and rapidly evolving world? Of course, with a specific focus on

0: course, with a specific focus on the leadership of Ayatollah Khamenei. And as we delve into these questions, we examine the practical impact, the lasting influence, and the broader legacy of a leadership model rooted in Islamic values and dedicated to serving society while remaining steadfast to its spiritual foundations. Please do join me in welcoming on the line with us Sheikh Maysam Sadiq. Assalamu alaikum and welcome. Shukran again for joining us, Sheikh.
1: Alaykum assalam wa rahmatullah. Thank you very much for having me. It's an honor.
0: Now, last week, we started with this discussion, and exactly because we are in the month of Muharram, in our very first program, we looked, at the status of Imam Hussein, alayhi salam, and exactly speaking about the martyrdom, but speaking also about the many, many other aspects of his life that we can learn from. And it's with that in mind that, Sheikh, that we've turned our attention to the leadership style of Ayatollah Khamenei.
1: Sure. Last week, Bismillah ar-Rahman ar-Rahim, last week we started talking about some of the guidelines that led to the success of Ayatollah Khamenei in his leadership. And we talked about some things related to his strong faith in Allah subhanahu wa ta'ala. And then the point that he was not looking for power or governance over people, but he would look at this leadership as a responsibility, as a trust from Allah subhanahu wa ta'ala. We talked about those things. I'm not going to repeat. We also talked about some of the issues related to his personal life, spiritual personal life. We talked about his commitment to the rituals, because we see a lot these days that people think that, the rituals, I think people think that they should probably put them aside a little bit. With the new lifestyle, they think that, okay, rituals to some extent, but now there is intellectuality and this and that. So might not be a need for rituals, but this is not the fact. When we look at the leadership of Ayatollah Khamenei, we see that he is so much committed to the rituals, to the Islamic rituals. So we discussed that to some extent in the last session. Now, the other point that I want to focus on, which is a very important point in his success, in his leadership, is the issue of simplicity in life. Ayatollah Khamenei lived a very, very simple life. You see, one of the problems that nowadays we hear everywhere, wherever you talk about any country you talk, there is the problem of corruption among the leaders and the top officials. Every now and then you receive news about economical corruption in this country, in that country. So this is something that happens a lot in various countries in the world. But when we look at the Islamic teachings, Islam teaches us that the top leaders, the top officials of an Islamic state should live a simple life, a life which is at the level of the lowest people in the society. We have a hadith from Amir al-Mu'mineen Ali alayhi salam. He says, "Inna Allah azza wa jal farada ala a'immatil adl an yuqaddiru anfusahum bidda'afatin nas." Imam Ali says that Allah subhanahu wa ta'ala has decreed that the leaders of justice, the rulers of justice, the just rulers, should live a life which is at the level of the lowest level of people in their societies, so that the destitute, those people who are in need, should not feel that they are outside this society. And that is what Imam Ali lived in his life. We have in the history that he would not, he did not have a lot of clothes. Whenever his shoes were

0: there was a problem in them, he would repair the shoes, not he would not renew them. So the same thing happens in the life of Ayatollah Khamenei. Even, I want to tell you, even those mass media, which were trying all the time to spread propaganda against the leadership of Ayatollah Khamenei on various in various ways, when it came to his personal life, to his economical life, they had nothing to say, and they confessed several times. They have confessed that we cannot find even a gray spot, not a black spot, even a gray spot in his personal economical life. So one of those people, one of those opponents of Ayatollah Khamenei, who was, by the way, a politician, a top politician. He was a member of the parliament, and later he was a minister in Iran. But then he turned into an opponent for the Islamic Revolution and for Ayatollah Khamenei. So this man says that during those times that I was there as a minister or as a member of the parliament, I would see the life of Ayatollah Khamenei. And I want to confess, with all of the disagreements that I have with him, I cannot find even a gray spot, not a black spot, even a gray spot in his, to say that there is corruption or these sorts of things, you cannot find it. And it was not only about his own children, but he had also banned his children, his sons, to enter in the field of economical jobs, so that they don't bring this sort of corruption to his family. So this is one of the things which is very important. And about his personal life, he himself says that when I was the president of Iran before he became the leader of the Islamic Revolution, he was a president. So he says, when I was a president, all of my belongings, all of my properties that I had in my house, let's say carpets, I don't know, whatever, all of the belongings, he says, the belongings were as much as the load of a pickup truck. That's all. And then he said, we took all of those belongings and moved to the new place, which was the place for the leader, again, a very simple house. And he says that my belongings are almost the same. They have not increased. So the same amount of belongings. You see, this is a leader of a Muslim country. And there's a lot to say about his simplicity, his life. One more instance in his life is that he did not even have, during until the time of his presidency, until the end of the time of his presidency, he was a president of the country, but he did not have a fridge, a refrigerator, which is
1: What?
0: a very common thing in every Iranian house. You can find it almost. But he did not even have, he wanted to live the lowest level of life, which is the level of the poorest people in the country. It just reminds us of Imam Ali alayhis salam. And even he had a he developed a, after he became a leader, he developed a back problem. He had a problem in his lower back, so he and also his wife. But at that time, even though he was the leader of the country, they did not have sofas in their houses, which is again one of the things that you can now see in every almost every Iranian house, that people have sofa to sit on. So this is something almost regular, not every house, but it's almost regular. Some it's not something luxurious, but Ayatollah Khamenei did not have sofas in his house. And when the doctors told him that you must sit in a chair and it's not proper for you to sit on the ground and then stand up, it's good, it's not good for your back. It's only then that he allowed his children to go and buy, and not buy sofas, to buy plastic chairs. This is something that Ayatollah Sayyid Mujtaba Khamenei, who is the current leader of Iran now, his son, he narrates this. He says that our father did not allow us to buy comfortable chairs or sofas. He only allowed us to buy plastic chairs. This is the life of the leader of a Muslim country. So you can imagine, these are the things that when you do, Allah's help come to you also in your leadership. Okay, moving on to the other element in his life, in his spiritual life, I want to talk about one of the Islamic values which is now being little by little forgotten in our societies. Actually, there is a lot of, unfortunately, unhappily, there is a lot of genuine Islamic teachings and values which are being forgotten among the Muslims. It is, I think, due to the Western lifestyle that has entered our societies. But a lot of our values are being forgotten. One of those things is respecting one's parents. He was respecting the leader of the Islamic Revolution, was very, very respectful toward his parents. You see, we have in the Quran, Allah subhanahu wa ta'ala says, وَقَضَى رَبُّكَ أَلَّا تَعْبُدُوا إِلَّا إِيَّهُ وَبِالْوَالِدَيْنِ إِحْسَانًا. Allah says that your Lord has decreed not to worship anything other than Him. And right after ordering people, just pay attention to this part, yeah. Right after ordering people to worship none but Allah subhanahu wa ta'ala, the next order is what? وَبِالْوَالِدَيْنِ إِحْسَانًا. And you should be respectful and kind to your parents. So you see, this is such an important value, such an important decree of Allah subhanahu wa ta'ala, that He mentions it right after His worship. So He says that you should not worship anything other than Allah subhanahu wa ta'ala, and you should be kind to your parents. And then it continues to say, إِمَّا يَبْلُغَنَّ عِنْدَكَ الْكِبَرَ أَحَدُهُمَا أَوْ كِلَاهُمَا فَلَا تَقُلْ لَهُمَا أُفٍّ. You should be so kind to your parents that you should not even use the slightest word of disrespect. Uff. Uff in Arabic means, let's say, something like fie. When you get a little bit, you know, you have a hard time with your with your parents.
1: You're a little bit irritated.
0: You get a little bit irritated. You may say something. The Quran says even the slightest word of disrespect you should not use against your parents. And this is not only for, I want to add it here. It's not in the Quran, but we have it in the Hadith. And also the Quran doesn't say that your parents who are Muslims. No, even if they are not Muslims, you should be respectful to them. So we have these teachings which are unfortunately, unhappily being forgotten, especially in the Western countries. I have heard a lot of parents coming to me, Shaykh, please talk to the children about respecting their parents. You see, it's become something very ordinary that the children do not respect their parents. But when we look at the life of Ayatollah Khamenei, subhanAllah, we can see the utmost respect from his side toward his parents. And I just want to mention one of the very important incidents that happened in his life. You know, when before the victory of the Islamic Revolution, he was studying in Mashhad, in the Hawza, in the seminary of Mashhad. Then he moved to Qom. The city of Qom, for those who don't know, is now the main center for the Shi'i Islam and for the Shi'i seminary. So whoever wants to study the Shi'i Islam from all parts of the world, they go to Qom for studying, because that is the main and the most important seminary. So Ayatollah Khamenei also, in those days where he was yet a cleric, he went to Qom to continue his studies. But then, after a short while, he came to know that his father's health condition is not good. And his father was about to go blind. He had problems in his eyes, so he was about to go blind. So now he was to decide whether to stay in Qom and become a great alim, because if he had stayed at Qom, he would have been able to continue his studies and become a very great alim and scholar. And if he had gone to Qom, it would have been just a loss for him, because he would lose the chance to study in the best place. So he went and took consultation from one of those spiritual teachers and ulama, and he told him that, okay, if your father needs you, then it's better that you go to your father and to be a help for your father. And then he asked, what about Qom and what about this academic atmosphere that we have in Qom, which we don't have in Mashhad? Then that alim, that spiritual mentor, told him, the same Allah subhanahu wa ta'ala who has made Qom such an important place for studying, he will turn Mashhad into Qom for you.
1: Hmm.
0: So the same thing happened. This is something that he mentions, that I went to Mashhad because of my father, and I was helping my father. He said that my father loved reading, but because of his eyes, he could not read. He says, sometimes I would read 4-5 hours. I would read books for my father in a way that even I myself feel dizzy because of reading for him.
1: Wow.
0: But only because of respecting his father and his mother, he went to Mashhad, and then you see that the promise came true, and Mashhad became like Qom for him. He progressed so much in his studies, and he became, as we see now, one of the most prominent scholars, and at the same time, politicians and spiritual figures. And in all various aspects, you can see how high a status he enjoys.
1: Mm-hmm. Sheikh, I think what for us, what really stands out about this is that, yes, for now, I mean, for the past few minutes, we've been placing emphasis on that, you know, the way in which Ayatollah enacted these values. But again, I'm going to just slightly draw from what we spoke about last week and how that translated into political leadership as well, because stereotypically we often disconnect that. We disconnect spirituality from practical leadership, from practical governance, and that is really where we saw it. I mean, where we saw it in the past few years, and again, we still see the legacy in the months after his martyrdom.
0: Yeah, you see, basically, I said in the beginning that this is what we sometimes misunderstand about leadership. We somehow separate leadership, political leadership, from these spiritual aspects, which is not something according to the viewpoint of Ayatollah Khamenei, they are not separated. And in fact, his success in his political leadership also is rooted in these things, as well as other things, in these spiritual aspects, as well as actually other points that I want to now continue with another point, which can be somehow related to the political field as well. Mm-hmm. And that is, Ayatollah Khamenei was a person who loved studying and reading books. You see, he was a book lover, and he would read a lot of books on various different topics. And now I want to mention some of his statements about reading books. He was always emphasizing that a Muslim community should be in a way that people love reading and read a lot, because if they don't know about what happens, about history, about all various different issues, then they are not going to be successful as a society, as a nation. So he would always say that people should read books. And then in one of his statements, he says, those who are employed somewhere, or they work during the day, they are very busy with their jobs, and they cannot study, even those people should not abandon reading. They should not quit reading. They should put some time, allocate some time for reading. Even, let's say, half an hour when they get home, they should read. And then he continues to say that, I have read books of 20 volumes, more than 20 volumes books, only in the free slots that I had during my day. Slots of 10 minutes, 15 minutes, 20 minutes. During these times, I have studied a lot of books which had even more than 20 volumes. This is what he says. He says in another place, I have read a book which was 8 volumes only in the buses. When I was moving from one city to another, only or inside the city, when I was on the bus, moving from one place to another, I used to read these books, and I finished a book of 8 volumes only on the bus. Sure. This is really amazing. Wow. And he has read a lot of different books. And he says, in another place, he says, in our house, everybody, with no exception, ends his day, his or her day, with studying and reading a book. And he says, everybody, when they want to sleep, there is a book in their hands, they read until they fall asleep. So this is a norm in our house, as he says. He would read in various fields, and he would read the most recent publications. As I'm talking about the Iranian publications, basically. So he would read all of those books, even the books of... He was a lover of novels. He had read a lot of novels, even the Western novels, because he said that these novels give you an idea of how people think in that society. So you can understand that society by reading their novels. So he had read a lot of the famous novels in the world, and he would read also literature, poetry, history. This is what he mentions. Even technical books on various topics. So this is really amazing from a person who has not had academic studies in technical fields like let's say medicine, yeah, or the other fields which are not related to Islamic studies. Mm-hmm. He is a cleric. His field of study is Islamic studies. but he had read a lot of technical books in other fields. In one meeting, I saw it on the TV in Iran. I saw it myself. There was a meeting with the nuclear scientists in Iran. They had a meeting with the leader, the martyred leader. So in that session, there was a person who had recently written a book about nuclear energy. So the leader knew his book, the name of his book, and then when they were talking about the book, even his colleagues did not know the details about the book, but the leaders knew all of the details.
2: Wow.
0: And finally he said, "I have read the book." Wow. This was really amazing. I was shocked. The leader has read a book about the nuclear energy, a book which has recently been published, and even the experts in the field have not yet read it. Just wow. Imagine. This is really amazing. So having knowledge on all of these various fields give you an understanding of how you should run a country.
2: Mm-hmm.
0: So when it comes to politics, you exactly know how to do what action to take in any step that comes before you.
2: Mm-hmm.
0: So this is about the knowledge of the leader. I think time is up, and we will continue probably later.
1: Inshallah, we'll continue. We say shukran so much to you for availing yourself, Sheikh Maysam Sadiq, and to continue with this conversation. Oh my word, there's so much that inshallah we'll continue to learn from the life of the martyred leader Ayatollah Khamenei as we continue to explore these values such as faith, justice, perseverance, and trust in Allah, and how that manifests and how that was expressed in practical leadership and governance. Shukran so much, Sheikh, for joining us this morning. Until we speak again, assalamu alaikum.
0: Alaikum assalam, all a pleasure. Thank you.
1: Of course, Sheikh Maysam Sadiq is an internationally renowned Islamic scholar. He's completed advanced Islamic studies in Qum. And of course, as we previously said, his focus is on Islamic spirituality. And it's exactly with that in mind that we are drawing from the leadership and making and drawing examples from the leadership of Ayatollah Khamenei, who was martyred, we know, a few months ago. But looking at how through these spiritual values and through spirituality, he navigated political, social, and economic pressures while remaining committed to these core values. We spoke now about his intellectual capacity, and I think we also reminded again that Allah has given us this akal, Allah has given us this intellectual ability, and really the extent to which he has used it. Shukran so much for joining us this morning. Of course, it is Community Pulse 100.4 FM. Stay with us.
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2: Assalamu alaikum and good morning. I am Nurinisa Isaacs. The Mangkhahong prison in Bloemfontein is officially under the full control of the Department of Correctional Services and has been renamed to the Groot Vlei Maximum Correctional Centre. It comes as a 25-year private management contract with the British multinational security company G4S has ended. The department says the centre remains fully operational and will ensure continuity of services and the safe, secure and humane detention of inmates. It adds that there has been extensive planning to ensure a seamless transition. The Groot Vlei prison is where convicted rapist and murderer Thabo Bester staged his elaborate 2022 escape. Brigadier Rachel Macheng has been dismissed from the police service after being found guilty of serious misconduct arising from her relationship with alleged underworld figure Vusimusi Kat Matlala. National Police spokesperson Brigadier Atlenda Mate says the dismissal follows the conclusion of an internal disciplinary process. Macheng was found guilty of, amongst others, accepting gratification, money laundering and improper conduct. She worked against the interests of SAPS as well as provided Matlala with a list containing details of police officials with the intention of deriving a financial benefit. Macheng is implicated in the 228 million rand SAPS health and wellness tender, which was allegedly irregularly awarded to Matlala's company Medicare 24. Now, acting National Police Commissioner Lieutenant General Puleng Dimpane has welcomed Macheng's dismissal, saying the disciplinary outcome sends a clear message that corruption, criminality and any form of collusion with criminals have no place within the police service. KwaZulu-Natal police have opened an inquest docket following the death of a foreign national in Durban Central. It's alleged the individual jumped from the 8th floor of a building on Monday night. Police say, based on reports, three foreign nationals had allegedly broken into a storage facility and were staying there for 3 days. They reportedly heard noises and concluded that they were being targeted. Out of fear, one of them jumped from the building, sustaining broken limbs. He was declared deceased. The incident happened on the eve of the anti-immigrant demonstrations. And finally, an 18 and 25-year-old are set to appear in the Athlone Magistrates Court for the alleged possession of mandrax. Police officers attached to Operation Lockdown 3 nabbed the pair as they were following up on information about a robbery in Athlone. They were pointed to a house in Anthony Street in Silvertown where the robbers were possibly hiding. When officers approached the premises, two suspects started running. Police say one suspect was apprehended and searched found the possession of 40 mandrax tablets and 2.5 tablets. The second suspect also apprehended, and was found with 20 mandrax tablets. Recapping the top story on Radio 786 at the Sawo, the Mangkhahong prison in Bloemfontein is officially under the full control of the Department of Correctional Services and has been renamed to the Groot Vlei Maximum Correctional Centre. It comes as the 25-year private management contract with the British multinational security company G4S has ended. That's the news for now. The next bulletin follows at 12 o'clock.
3: As the sacred month of Muharram ushers in a new Islamic year, it brings with it a message of renewal and reflection from the sacrifice at Karbala, a timeless example of courage and unwavering faith, to the many reminders of Allah's mercy and protection throughout the prophetic history. 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Muharram 1448, Radio 786, hear the difference.
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1: Tien minute oor tien op hierdie prachtige woensdagochtend. 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Altijd een plezier en een voorrecht om in julle geselskap te wees. Ek is Khadija Adjam. En ja, ons hou vir julle geselskap elke weekdagochtend tussen 9 en 12. Dit is die eerste dag van juli 2026. Kan julle dit glo? En ek sien tentatively the awesome rays of sunshine entering into the studio, making their way into the studio. Maar aanvankelijk is ons in vir bietjie reën later vandag. Ach, we'll deal with that when it does come around. We promised you a jam-packed edition of Community Pulse today, and what follows is a conversation with a team from the Hospital Welfare Movement. Now, they have the Voices of Karbala Speech Contest 2026 happening, and it's all about reminding us that the values of faith, justice, and moral courage remain as relevant today as they were on the plains of Karbala. Now, the Voices of Karbala Speech Contest 2026 gives matric learners and university students a platform to research, reflect, and speak on these timeless principles, inspiring a new generation to become confident voices for truth and positive change. Today, we find out more about this unique initiative and what participants expect. And from the team, we have in studio with us Akbar Khalfi, who is the president of Hospital Walfi. We also have joining us on the line Isaac Muhammad. Akbar, assalamu alaikum and welcome. Shukran to joining us.
2: Walaikum assalam. To Voice of the Cape and to all the
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1: Now, before we get to Isaac, maybe you can just tell us a little bit about what inspired the launch of the Voices of Karbala speech contest, and what are you hoping to achieve through it?
2: Well, if you look at Hospital Welfare, alhamdulillah, we'll be 85 years old next year.
1: Wow.
2: So this is a build-up towards that. And I think we are very diverse portfolios, and one of the biggest portfolios is education, where we give bursaries to deserving students, loan bursaries, and we've been doing that since 1969. So alhamdulillah. So we thought, you know, we've had this speech contest in the past, and obviously there was a lull. We just thought this is probably an ideal opportunity to resuscitate that speech contest. And we wanted to sort of give students an opportunity to sort of, so that we can hear their voices. We can give them an opportunity to explore and research particular topics. And this year we chose Voices of Karbala in contemporary times, because if you look at our history, South African history, we're sitting with sort of 50 years of Soweto uprising. Mm. Said that we look at what happened at Karbala, etc. In terms of, as you said, the faith, the moral justice, the sacrifice, the oppression, etc. That Imam Hussein radiallahu anhu and his family sort of went through, etc. I mean, look at contemporary times, look at modern times, what happened in Gaza, and you correlate those events in the past to what's happening in modern times today. So we want to give students that opportunity to do that research, and besides being a learning experience, it's also an experience for them to showcase themselves, let their voices be heard. These students are our future leaders. So alhamdulillah, that's how we started from our Hospital perspective. We also have the 50th anniversary of Soweto uprising. So alhamdulillah. So that's where that particular topic came about.
1: Uh-huh.
2: Sacrifice, oppression, moral justice,
1: yes,
2: faith, etc. As you mentioned, some of those key elements, etc. So we want them to we don't want them to look at Karbala as sort of a historical sort of a moment in history. They should look at it was a moral stand.
1: Yes,
2: and up to today, the people around the world are still seeking that to be sort of that moral stand for various reasons, etc.
1: Yeah. We also welcome on the line with us from the Hospital Welfare Movement, Isaac Muhammad. Assalamu alaikum and welcome. Shukran for joining us.
3: Wa alaikum salam wa rahmatullahi wa barakatuh. It's really an honor to be in your presence, and obviously my colleague. Khadija, we really look forward to the speech contest. And I want to tell the listeners of Radio 786, Khadija Adjam is one of our panelists. So we are very honored in many, many ways that the relevance is right there with us. And who better than Khadija herself, who's been on the flotilla, who's been and actually experienced some of the onslaught of the oppressors, the Zionist regime.
1: I'm the mother of someone who was on the flotilla. Just a correction there.
3: But Khadija, go for it.
1: No, I wanted to say, but indeed, you know, no, it's like I'm, and here on Community Pulse, absolutely, we are passionate about, you know, when it comes to education and particularly young people and creating these platforms and supporting these platforms and nurturing, you know, sort of environments. And let all of those initiatives be underpinned and letting, and I mean, or let's say be underpinned by values, and these values of faith and justice and moral courage, as we said, you know, and how, and the relevance thereof. And then as Akbar now mentioned, tied to, again, you know, education, something that we're passionate about, the very fact that we've just exited Youth Month, the 50 years of Soweto Uprising, Karbala, the events of Karbala having happened. And I'm sure that really it's just a reminder of why all of these timeless values remain relevant. So speak to us a little bit about that, you know, about the values and how important it is that it's beyond public speaking, but it's also values driven.
3: So just shukran for that, actually, you know, that introduction. I reckon that many of us wait for the youth to actually stand up and make a stand. And we have seen that in 1976, where resistance of the youth actually changed the trajectory of quite a few of the educational parts as well. And that resistance and the voices of those youth had actually stood in defense of a just and a social well-being. We have too little forums where youth nowadays have a platform to not only express themselves, but express themselves in a resistant manner. So we find that the diligence or the protesting that comes out, where we find that Palestinian resistance movements, we find people coming out, but we don't see the platform for the youth. And here's one where we thought in the intersection of what the hospital welfare stands for, as far as education goes, as far as social justice goes, as far as social welfare goes, this is a platform for the youth, the matriculants, the university students, to not only show and air their voices, but actually learn something about the history, make that relevant and make that contemporary. Because at the moment, I mean, we've kind of built up on seven very, very wonderful themes. Karbala itself has got a model that we stand and admire, but we've tried to help the youth in giving them seven themes to speak about or choose from. And we've not left out our sister Zainab Radiola Anna, who was the courageous voice in Karbala. We have not left out the women and the diversity of the youth in witnessing women standing up and what their model and strength and their legacy is. So we want to see the resilience and the conscience. Lots of people have a view that in Islam, women are suppressed. And we're saying, no. You know what? Let our women speak and let our young ladies speak. So we're giving them seven themes in which to choose from. The first theme is Karbala as a moral standing. The second theme is talking about Imam Hussein radiallahu anhu and his leadership and his principles. The third one being dignity, sacrifice, and ethical choice. The fourth one being a universal message of Karbala. And we see it playing out in various ways in today's era, like Akbar had said, in Gaza, in Iran, in the neighboring areas there. The fifth one is Karbala and contemporary social justice. The sixth one is Lady Zainab and Radiallahu Anha, the courageous voice of Karbala. And the seventh one being the women of Karbala. So just the wider. So from that seven themes, the youth have a wide opportunity to firstly look at the historical bits of that, bring it to a relevant contemporary society, and then speak about it. And we'd love them to come in out on the 11th of July at Islamia College and talk to us. And we'd love to hear them.
1: Nou, shukran vir dit. Inderdaad, dit is 'n voorreg om deel te wees van so iets, because it speaks to a project or let's say an initiative that encompasses so much and at so many levels of society. And again, you know, the fact that it's underpinned by those values, so it brings Karbala, when you speak about the events of Karbala, it makes us recognize again that it was a historical moment that sort of provided the blueprint for humankind, yeah. That transcends time and space. So perhaps talk to us a little bit, Akbar, then about, I mean, to latch onto what Isaac was saying, the fact that regardless of one's background, these lessons and what Isaac, when Isaac mentioned, you know, ideas around resistance, ideas around speaking truth to power, how beyond public speaking this would be part of let's say the objective of this initiative in terms of personal growth.
2: No, definitely. I think we want them to express sort of, if they need to understand what happened in the past, and they need to understand how we actually, those sacrifices, those fights for freedom, for social justice, etc., and where they displayed courage, and how is it actually being portrayed today, etc. So we need people sort of, we want them to dig deep into their research and come up with some sort of what happened in the past, essentially transcending into modern society. So we want sort of, and Isaac laid out the themes very, very nicely, etc. And each of them has got a sort of a story on its own, etc. So we definitely want people to sort of to the students and the participants to express their views on that.
1: Now we know that registration closed already. So now it's all about waiting for the submission of the materials, and then of course Isaac also the. One of the draw cards are very, very attractive prizes. So talk us through some of that and the opportunities that you offer and how that really is about encouraging young people to engage with meaningful issues.
3: Yes, Khadija, thank you very much for that, because what we realize as well, youth are driven and motivated by various things. One of the things that we would like to see is the youth almost driven by self-determination and wanting to be heard. But to add a little bit of a cherry to that, while they're learning and while they are giving of their own, we also want to reward them for that research. And the reward here is quite substantial. And I just want to back off a little bit. Although registration is closed, for those who still want to register, we would be flexible about that.
1: Okay.
3: Right up until the end of this week, those that feel that they want to participate, they're welcome to register. There's an online registration, and there's on our website, there's a opportunity to go to the link, register, and then they don't have to give us a substantial paper to draft off to get them elected. So the selection would be, if they give us an abstract, a half a page of what the topic is, what resonated with them in that topic, that's fine. That gives them a toe in. And then they can structure and organize their paper in such a way that it's ready for an 8 to 10 minute speech. The cash prize for the first person, for the first one, and there's a rubric that we will measure against, and we share that with the participant. The cash prize for the first is 10,000 rand. Oh. So the prize for the second prize is 5,000 rand, and for the third prize, there's a 2,500 rand. Khadija, I just want to also mention, the Hospital Welfare runs a school for the visually impaired. That's the courteous way of saying school for the blind. It's a madrasa that we run. And one of the students in the school had actually opted and said she wants to, her name happens to be Khadija as well, Khadija Samson. She will be participating as a blind student in the speech contest. And she's going to do her research, and she will project her voice on the platform. And we wish her well.
1: We often speak about inclusivity, yeah, and for me that's an important point to mention, because an event like, and oftentimes events by default exclude certain people, and the very fact that this, yes, it's about that. It's by default. Yeah. I think it's a very important point to make.
2: Yeah, I think just on that, I think it's quite important. Like you said, inclusivity, but it also shows courage. Yeah. In fact, all the participants that registered and said and wanted to participate in this contest show a bit of initiative, show a bit of courage.
1: Of course.
2: And that aligns itself to what happened in Karbala anyway.
1: Yeah. Speaking up and speaking out. And of course, if one looks at the themes and the way in which Isaac outlined it, again, but it entails that if one does the research, if you do the reading, it means, you know, drawing from those values that we spoke about. It is underpinned exactly by that. We have about two minutes or so left, so I'm going to ask you, Isaac, if you maybe just in closing want to speak to us a little bit about, you know, creating spaces like these where young people can confidently express their ideas, and do you then see, you know, this Voices of Karbala speech contest becoming perhaps an annual platform, and what it would

0: towards nurturing future leaders and speakers for advocates for justice?
1: Shukran very much for that, Khadija. Yes, this is by no means a once-off thing. We are going to do this on an annual basis. The topics will change, the themes will change, but we are looking at young people, students, and we may go down to as young as the 14, 13, but the topics will be more appropriate, and we definitely want to make this an annual event where we'll offer them a platform to do some of their own research, come back, and courageously express those learnings. So next year's topic, we are hoping, and we're still going to talk about it, Muhammad sallallahu alaihi wasallam, the greatest.
0: Wow.
1: So, and that will be open to a wide range of students. And here's the other thing, Khadija, we're not only confining this to Muslims.
0: Mm.
1: This is an open forum where people that would love to have the topic and speak about social justice, non-Muslims are absolutely welcome to use the stage and platform.
0: No, and an important point again, and Jens, my comment earlier on around the story of Karbala, around the Soweto uprisings, that the lessons we draw from them for humanity, for the benefit of humanity. Because again, just by the events themselves, speaking about and emphasizing us being part of something bigger, being part of a collective, and this is of course such an important part of this. Yeah. So, Akbar, you have some closing comments?
2: Yeah, no, I think Ishak probably wrapped it up nicely in terms of the annual event. We definitely are going to do this as an annual event. And a lot of our students, our bursars, are non-Muslims. Mm-hmm. So we need to open up the platform sort of, and so it's not affiliated to any religion. Just sort of principles.
0: Yeah. And that number, 0744-66-7700. Isaac, you said on air now that yes, the deadline, you are a little bit flexible on it. So I can, of course, then give listeners this number. And if anybody has any questions or if they want to submit, they can still do so.
1: Of course. Yeah. Of course. Yes, we welcome that. We will definitely have to make a cut by the end of this weekend. But that's it. We'll still extend the registration to students who are open to. They're on holiday at the moment. They must make use of their time. I'm sure parents would also love them to take their time and use this fruitfully and productively. And at the end of it, if they win something, well, they'll start the next semester quite good for them.
0: Yeah. Yes, absolutely. No, and I do think, I mean, it's wonderful that you're extending that deadline for many of us, you know, of course, attending majlis for the 10 days. One has just exited these 10 days feeling a lot more inspired, you know, having listened to, of course, and reminded of the events of Karbala. And so exactly a time when all of this is fresh to now sit down, take a minute or two and get your thoughts in order. Send that message 0744-66-7700 and start writing.
2: Yeah, I think I just wanted to add, I think Isaac gave a date. I think for us, probably the closing date for at least for submission should be the 5th of July.
0: Yes.
2: So they can register because we still need to review the application. But I think more importantly for us as well, besides the participants, we also want the public to attend. Because even if you're not a finalist, even you've got a family friend that's there, even if you don't have anybody. So it's open to...
0: Nee, ons gaan definitief daar wees. Ons gaan ons studente bystaan.
2: Yeah.
0: No, we are going to be there. We're going to go out in our droves. We're going to support our young people. We're not going to say, no, you know, it's for them and young men. So Steven, ons luisteraars weet, you know, I often say we like to, and I often find this, you know, people like to... almost frame young people as if in their category of their own and in patronizing terms. No, our young people have so much to offer. We need to provide the platforms and we need to be able, and we learn from them all the time. So it's a wonderful opportunity. And of course, we'll give our further details again in terms of the time and the place in via yourself and Buffin to of course participate in the Voices of Karbala Speech Contest 2026. To the team from the Hospital Welfare Movement, yes, congrats on this initiative. initiative, and I'm sure it's going to be an absolute, absolute success, inshallah.
2: Assalamu alaikum. Walaikum salam. Shukran once again.
1: Wa alaikum salam wa rahmatullahi wa khadija. Shukran so much for this opportunity.
0: Shukran to you, Isaac Muhammad.

0: and Akbar Khalfi from the Hospital Welfare Movement, and of course talking about the Voices of Karbala Speech Contest 2026. We'll give you more details as to the time and place and waar jy moet wees. Wat ons definitief weet is ons young mense, we are going to support them. It is 10:30. After the break, we are speaking about the upcoming derby, the historic Cape Derby that's happening this weekend. It's 100.4 FM.
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0: 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Now this week, Radio 786 heads to the Greenpoint 8 track for live coverage of a historic Cape Derby between two of the Western Province Super A League's most respected clubs. Joining us to discuss the significance of this blockbuster encounter and what it means for community rugby is the Vice President of the Western Province Rugby League, Shamila Suleiman. Assalamu alaikum, Shamila, and welcome. Shukran for joining us.
1: Wa alaikum salam wa rahmatullahi wa barakatuh. Shukran so much for having me. I trust that everyone is well in studio.
0: Alhamdulillah, we're all good, and we trust that, of course, fans know what this match means. SK Warmers versus Primrose Rugby Club. Tell us a little bit about these two Super A League teams.
1: Shukran so much. It's definitely going to be a blockbuster. And as the late Armin Brink would say, all roads will be leading to the track on Saturday. Unfortunately, you know, we would all have loved to be at that game, but there are so many club rugby matches taking place. I think secretly we were all hoping that the two clubs in SKW and Primroses could have made it for the Sunday. Aww. So that all of us could have packed the track, you know, for them. But it's definitely going to be a blockbuster. Both clubs have an immense history of community rugby. SKW hailing from the Boer Cup area, but also from an amalgamation between Warmers from Warmer Estate and, of course, Scotch Kloof from Boer Cup, collectively with a history of 126 years. And, of course, Primroses with a history of 130 years. So we have, you know, these two giants, community rugby club giants coming up against each other in Super League A. And, you know, as community clubs, we are immensely proud that these two clubs are representing with so much pride and passion in Super League A, which is, of course, the highest league in Western Province rugby. So it is a huge fixture. And they are, you know, both teams have been playing really good rugby. Scotch Kloof Warmers is currently sixth on the Super League A log, and it's a hugely contested log. And Primroses is 13th at the moment. They've got their work cut out for them, but they've had really close losses so far this season, and one has to feel for them. You know, they've been playing really well, the Rosmead side, and they've got some standout players with a hugely competent coach in Ricky Peterson, and of course he's up against Sintle Lehoko from Scotch Kloof Warmers, who's also a renowned head coach, and who, because of his capabilities, has even been seconded into the Stormers Curry Cup list of coaches. So, you know, both sides fielding immensely strong players and well-coached sides. So it's definitely going to be a mouth-watering encounter.
0: But you speak about this in terms of support and in terms of so much happening over the weekend. Now, how important then is home ground support in a fixture like this? I mean, in terms of the role that fans play in lifting the teams.
1: Oh, well, fans are definitely that extra player that you have on the field. And, you know, if you've ever experienced club rugby in the Western Cape, you know the fans get involved wholeheartedly, and home ground advantage is definitely going to play a huge factor. And as I said, it will be the extra player on the field for the home side. And knowing the Scotch Kloof Warmers supporters, they'll be out there in their droves getting behind their team. But the Claremont side will come with the supporters as well. So it's definitely going to, you know, and it can, of course, home ground advantage, as we know, can, of course, play a role in 50-50 decisions when it comes to, you know, on-field decisions by the referee, by the assistant referees, etc. So they definitely, those three officials are definitely going to have their work cut out for them. And they'll certainly have the crowd behind them, you know, either cheering or jeering, depending on whichever way the whistle goes and whichever way the referee's hand goes. In terms of penalty counts, etc. But we know that usually, you know, 50-50 counts would or decisions would ordinarily go to the home side. And this is certainly where your supporter base will come in terms of their cheering for their home side. So, yes, it definitely does play a big role. But, you know, this season we've seen so far and we've just gone past the halfway mark of the season, we have seen some upsets taking place, you know, at away matches. So I always say that, you know, you can never tell, you know, what will happen in that 80 minutes. You can be bottom of the log, taking on a top tier team at the top of the log. It is an oval ball and the bounce of the ball can be the difference for any side. And of course, you know, just like we've seen with Primroses so far this season, just a penalty kick at the end in the dying minutes of the game can either make or break the winning or losing result at the end of the day.
0: Mm. Now, I mean, for younger players who experiences a derby or is going to experience a derby for the first time, what does it mean to them? And I mean, I suppose maybe I should ask it differently. What can they expect?
1: Well, they can definitely expect to see the heroes. You know, we, a certain generation, you know, we can talk about track rugby before unification, before 1992, where you'd have from the oldest member in the family to the youngest member in the family being there at the matches to support, much like it is today. We've managed to carry that tradition, which is one, just one of the beauties of club rugby in the Western Cape, where you have so much support for our community clubs, and which is absolutely phenomenal, and which you don't find anywhere else in the country. And so for these children, aspiring to be first team players, you know, this is hugely, hugely advantageous for them to be present at these matches, for them to witness this rivalry, you know, this derby rivalry, particularly between two community clubs. And it's really about, you know, telling stories and making memories, because we often complain that people don't tell our stories in terms of our community sporting heroes, and specifically here, our rugby heroes. And so this is a chance for them to get to see real life heroes in the form of our, not only first team players, but, you know, second and thirds and 20s, and for them to aspire to become, because this is what community rugby is about. You know, unfortunately, in many of the cases we've had, we have professional, semi-professional situations where players are paid, etc. But in a lot of clubs, you still have a pure community spirit, where from junior level, from under seven level, they go through the ranks of the club and eventually become first team players. So this is certainly, you know, that kind of aspirational and inspirational event for any youngster watching, male or female, since we have, you know, two female leagues now in Western Province Rugby as well.
0: Now, I mean, having said that, and you speak about teams, you speak about sports, and one, of course, realizes that there's a different type of let's say camaraderie and a type of bond, if one can call it that, and what sport does for a community. Why is it then so important, exactly, for community radio stations like Radio 786 to shine a spotlight on events like this kind, and what message does it then send about the value of local clubs and the communities they represent?
1: Certainly, you would know that Radio 786 has been, you know, a community radio station that has always uplifted communities in different aspects and in different facets. And on sports desks, Friday nights and Saturday nights for decades now, Radio 786 has always been in the forefront of shining a light on our community heroes and on our sportsmen and women, sports, you know, girls and boys who never get the opportunity in mainstream media to be showcased and to showcase their skills and the achievements. And certainly with Radio 786 getting back into the fold of outside broadcasts for particularly community rugby matches, you know, it solidifies that relationship that Radio 786 has with our respective communities and with uplifting peoples within those communities, and certainly shining a light on community sports. We know that sports is one of those vehicles that we use to get, you know, particularly our youth out of social ills and the circumstances, unfortunately, in which many of them live. 34 years into democracy. And we still have so many communities out there that have not been liberated in terms of social issues, etc. And certainly sports facilities. So by showcasing this, you know, being part of community rugby, Radio 786 is certainly in the forefront of showcasing successes within community sport.
0: And that, I realize, serves as a reminder that yes, it is about the score, but it's about way more than the final score. It is about community sporting events. It is about the communities they represent. And yes, it is about strengthening those community ties. And as you so rightly point out, we use various platforms, various spaces exactly to strengthen those community ties. In this case, the historic Cape Derby between two of the Western Province Super A League's most respected clubs. That's happening this weekend. It's SK Warmers and Primrose Rugby Club. Shamila, shukran so much for joining us this morning. I'm sure it's exciting times for rugby fans. And yes, we look forward to the match this weekend, inshallah.
1: Shukran so much for having me. And of course, we wish both clubs everything of the best, inshallah, Amin. And of course, I can't choose a side. They're not listening. But of course, may rugby and community rugby certainly be the winner on Saturday. You know, rugby gives us lifelong friendships. We must always remember that. Mm. And at the end of the day, it is a sport. But whoever wins not only takes the points, but they also take away bragging rights. So everything of the best to both SKW and Primroses.
0: Shukran so much. That Shamila Suleiman, no stranger, as you know, to the airwaves of Radio 786. And of course, she's talking sport, the historic Cape Derby happening this weekend, and speaking to us about what it means for community rugby. She is the vice president of the Western Province Rugby League, as you know. It's 10:47 after the break. We are taking your messages. Stier het gerust hier, 0786. 10, 11, 12.
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8: As the sacred month of Muharram ushers in a new Islamic year, it brings with it a message of renewal and reflection from the sacrifice at Karbala, a timeless example of courage and unwavering faith, to the many reminders of Allah's mercy and protection throughout the prophetic history. 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Muharram, 1448, Radio 786, hear the difference.

0: closer to me. Beautiful tunes there, of course. Compliments of Luqman Brown, our trusted technician. And we are taking your messages on 0786101112. Stuur het gerust deur. Ons het 'n paar minute oor daarvoor. I see there's some videos that many of you send, and I shall certainly have a look at those. Yeah. I will have a look at some of those videos. Mumtaz, assalamu alaikum. Soms moet jy net met God praat, want hy verstaan wat niemand anders verstaan nie. 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Die boodskapie van Mumtaz. Shaima, says assalamu alaikum. May Allah grant Ridwan Jacobs the highest abode in Jannah. Wasifikan's uncle and my mom's neighbor. Inna lillahi wa inna ilayhi raji'un. Allah accept your beautiful du'as, Shaima. She says also, may Allah grant my brother Yushrik Shifa Kamila. Oh, shame. You went for an operation yesterday. May Allah accept him. May Allah make it easy for him. Ease whatever pain or discomfort he may have. And say, stir bye bye, lift and khurta. She says, love you all for the sake of Allah, Khadija, and all in the studio, inshallah. In Salda and Yo, in Ikwap, Safia full a bit better. We hope that she's feeling better, inshallah. Badrunisa says, assalamu alaikum to one and all. May Allah accept all of our heartfelt du'as, inshallah. Amen. Take care and be safe, say thy boskapi fan Badrunisa. And Dan say here eniki. Okay, so there's another video to watch. I just wanted to say to you before I forget, ek het eers my vingers gekruis en weet julle wat nou, Jesus, my kop is uiteen mekaar. En toe vergeet ek hoekom ek my vingers gekruis al. Want ek wou vir julle sê, did you not absolutely love that conversation yesterday with Crystal Audison? She is an award-winning journalist. I mean, she's just become a household name. And it felt like that conversation was going a mile a minute. You love me to say all that we learned that we draw from one another's energy. And I always say to you, you know, that it's such a privilege to be sitting behind this microphone and feel that with everybody. And I get so in my keys and so on. And yes, indeed, the times when we struggle a little bit, as ons deur diepe waters gaan, die tye wat ons 'n bietjie sukkel, die tye wat ons 'n bietjie aanmoediging nodig het, die tye wat ons wil lag en wat ons wil fees vier en so on. We always just draw from one another's energy. And yesterday again was for me a case in point, and I thought, wow, she went a mile a minute. It felt like I felt even more energized after that conversation. Amazing, amazing, amazing. Would love to talk to her again. As she explained herself, came from Mitchell's Plain and indeed has become, she now currently, as she was saying, to quote her, she now has a dream job working for Al Jazeera, and she's traveled all over. She has the most amazing stories to tell. But I felt absolutely, absolutely, absolutely energized, and I loved when she spoke about the fact that, yes, in fact, I didn't even want to ask her a question about challenges, because somewhere in between she'll just maybe say something about it. But you realize that it's actually a big deal. And it would have seemed like to anybody who doesn't have that type of attitude, that type of can-do attitude, it may seem like a big obstacle. But she just sort of breezes over it. Yes, it was a big deal at the time, but then move on. And then she quoted these, when she said about Dala, what you must, and she said, just go on, go ahead, just keep moving. Kap an, yeah, that's what Sarah said. Yeah, kap net an. And I must say, and so many of you sent messages in, and we didn't even have time to get through it. Keep in mind, also, it was the 30th of June, and there was a lot happening outside in the news that she was reporting also. And but it was an absolutely, absolutely lovely conversation. I thoroughly enjoyed it, and really, really looking forward to having another conversation with her it's at some point in the future. I was trying to get to some of the messages now that some of you sent yesterday. It was also kind of your another thing. Here is Sharifa, assalamu alaikum, Khadija and Kista. I get goosebumps just listening to her, alhamdulillah, for role models like her. And that was for me such an important part of that conversation, the role modeling, really, and being represented, as she said, this brown girl from Mitchell's Plain. Mustaqim also says, who is this Crystal? And Hawa saying, your guest Crystal is such an inspiration. She's fearless. I love her spirit. All the best. This one said, okay, so I was, that was, the rest van die boodskap is natuurlijk so in between. I mean, these are some of the ones that I found in between, that some of you sent, but it was, yeah, it was, I felt absolutely energized, and we'll find out if that conversation can be uploaded. This one also says, Assalamu alaikum. I so much want my granddaughter to listen to this interview. She is so inspiring. Yeah, she's so inspiring. Will it be on the social media? Please tell me where I can find it. I felt like I was on a high after that conversation. It was, yeah, it was wonderful. So I just wanted to acknowledge also all of your messages that you sent in yesterday about that conversation. And so, yeah, inshallah, as soon as it's out there on social media, on YouTube, I will let you know. Shaima says, yes, alhamdulillah, Safiya is much better. And yeah, steer my fa, gima fa, drake in a swinky so long. So lang van Tani Khadija in CFI. Ja, ons die bijliefde in groete haar kant toe. It's just a minute short of 11 o'clock after the break. Looking forward to that, to this conversation. It's been a while since we had him in studio. He's verschrikkelijk bezig, Sheikh Ihsan Talib. And we are going to be talking about the reality that we see around us. Yes, these troubling incidents of xenophobia. And reminding ourselves that as people of faith, yeah, we ought to have a profoundly different vision. One that teaches that our diversity is not a reason for division, but a sign of Allah's wisdom and a means for us to know one another. That conversation happening after the break. Stay with us on 100.4 FM.
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0: صدق الله العظيم.
1: It is the janazah of Ridwan Jacobs, who was the son of Halima Jacobs and Suleiman Jacobs, of number 44 Vliegtuig Avenue in Factoryton. The janazah will be leaving the house at 12:30. Janazah Salah to be performed after Dhuhr at the Factoryton Masjid, and after which... Okay, so there's no details of the Kabristan, but you can contact the following number, 0835-111-929. That's 0835-111-929 for the janazah of Ridwan Jacobs. It is a janazah of Mariam Solomons of number 26 Louise Crescent, Veltevreden Valley in Colorado Park. All details need to be confirmed, but you can contact 0834359959. Let me repeat that number, 0834359959, for the janazah of Mariam Solomons. It is the janazah of Nazim Isaacs of number 34 Liubeki Street in Roosendaal, Delft. The janazah is at 12:30 today. The mayit will be taken to the Mowbray Kabristan, and you can contact Zulfa on 07-661-589-06. That's 07-661-589-06 for the janazah of Nazim Isaacs. 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

0: 13 minute oor 11 op hierdie woensdagoggend en die son definitief het haar verskyning gemaak. Aanvanklik is dit nog redelik koud daar buitekant, maar soos altyd, dit is warm hier in die atelier and we say thank you for joining us on Radio 786 100.4 FM. It's the third and final hour of our Community Pulse show for today very privileged to be joined by our guest. We haven't had him in a little while. He's verskrikkelijk besig. But now, of course, in the recent week, South Africa has again witnessed troubling incidents of xenophobia, communities divided by fear, suspicion, and violence. We knew that his insights will remind us of the fact that Islam offers us a profoundly different vision, one that teaches that our diversity is not a reason for division, but indeed a sign of Allah's wisdom and a means for us to know one another. Now, the Prophet, peace be upon him, embodied this message throughout his life, and in his farewell sermon, he left humanity with timeless principles of equality, justice, and mutual respect. Today, we explore how these teachings challenge prejudice, reject xenophobia, and remind us of our shared humanity. Please do join us in welcoming in studio with us Sheikh Ihsan Talib, a religious scholar of note. Assalamu alaikum and welcome, Sheikh.
1: Shukran, wa alaykum as-salam wa rahmatullahi wa barakatuh. I'm really happy to be here with you in a while. It's been a while.
0: Yeah, it has been a while, but we know that you have your eye and your finger literally on everything that's happening within the community. And what we always thoroughly enjoy of our conversation, what we draw the most benefit of, is that Sheikh always, of course, points to real life examples that's on our doorstep, literally. Yes. And so now, in the past few weeks, we've seen this the outbreaks of xenophobia. And also, you know, with regards to this open letter that was sent to UQSA, the MJC, and the broader ulama of South Africa. With that in mind, give us some sort of, let's say, framework for this conversation.
1: Rajia, I think, Shukran, very, very much once again. We would have noticed that just two nights ago, you know, you had the Masjid Al-Quds in Gatesville, that there was an interfaith gathering there, which was kind of almost like a last ditch attempt at trying to also just promote, you know, calm, promote sort of peace, and for people just to remain, you know, true to our principles of faith and so forth, and not to become part of the frenzy and the craziness that we sometimes observe on social media and so forth. And so that interfaith gathering, I think, was one which also wanted to reinforce, you know, the statements that had been released prior to this, and also especially leading up to, you know, this manufacturing, I want to say, and I want to come to this particular point of this frenzy and, you know, sort of rallying people up and also creating all of these heat and tension and so forth. And so we want to come back to that, because that becomes part also of how the Quranic imperative requires of us to recognize that these are also factors. These are also elements that are sometimes being weaponized, and so it's important for us to reflect on that. But yes, so we saw that happening, and alhamdulillah, there were obviously across the board, there were many sort of organizations in the Muslim community and beyond. The Siafana Sonke organization, with the lady Dr. Duens, that is also one of the people in the lead thereof. At one point, I know, was representing 140, you know, in non-government organizations across the spectrum in our country. And they were, of course, also calling for calm. They were also calling for, you know, that people understand that our refugee or non-documented or illegal immigrants, whatever you want to refer to them as, it is a problem here, but this must be done within a human rights framework, and we need to remember our humanity and our fellow human beings' humanity, and that when we deal with everything, it must be deal with humaneness and so forth. So it's not just the Muslim community, but it's of course across South African society, alhamdulillah, that this awareness has come through. And there was a stage also when there were 22 Muslim NGOs and research centers and so forth also came across with a kind of a combined statement, which called for the same, which had the same objective, calling for calm and rejecting this xenophobic tendencies and so forth. And so you spoke about this open letter, and this really emanated from within, seemingly, because this is the other thing. It was unsigned, as you would have seen. Mm. It was also an anonymous letter. Mm. But it is a sentiment which is expressed. And I know of colleagues in KwaZulu-Natal who express these kinds of sentiments. And that is to almost like a call to recognize, and we don't dismiss that, that there are very real lived experiences of our poorest of the poor on the ground, and all the inequality and all the unemployment and all the joblessness and all the poverty and all the crime, and all of that is there. And there are lived experiences where these things are also in relation or related to elements of illegal immigrants and so forth. You will recall, Auntie Khadija,
0: yeah.
1: About 2 years ago or so, there was an issue of rampant sort of food poisoning, of goods being brought into the country by illegal, this was illicit trade, because the goods caused food poisoning.
0: Yes.
1: There were children who died.
0: Yes.
1: In our country, and these were related to some foreign nationals coming in, and these foreign nationals, incidentally, were also from amongst the Muslim community, or they were Muslim, if you have to. And so, obviously, all of these things become brought up into this whole equation. But the point being is to say is that there were some of the leaders. Now, we also know, this is the other thing, that in KwaZulu-Natal we had 2021. We had the riots and the virtual almost like, lawlessness and a state of anarchy in July 2021 in KwaZulu-Natal. KwaZulu-Natal is that kind of area. Mm. We know what happened in KwaZulu-Natal even at the beginning of our democracy and in 1994 and so forth. And so The feeling that was coming out from there was almost like in support of these what we refer to as xenophobic marches, right? Anti-immigrant marches, almost like in support of that. There is this justification, whilst they are not saying that they are supporting rhetoric that will lead to violence. They say that they don't support violence. They say that they don't support looting. But the reality on the ground, unfortunately, is something else, because we have seen how these marches invariably and inevitably lead towards exactly that kind of outcome. And it's for that reason, of course, that the organizations have made those cautioning statements. And so I think, in Khadija, for us, it must be, we must establish some kind of common ground and say that, yes, all of the suffering, all of the failures, all of the institutional failures that bring about all the suffering, the most unequal society in the world, the anger must be directed towards those in power, not our fellow people who suffer alongside with us, not the poor people who are also suffering of our neighboring countries, etc., etc. Yes, there has to be legalities in terms of documentation and immigration. There has to be that. But that is another symptom of all the failures that cause all the suffering in our society, that cause all the corruption in our society. And so our collective anger should be directed at government. Our collective anger should be directed at the powers, the economic and political powers, that in actual fact, there's a saying of former President Thabo Mbeki that I put onto my thing on, what do we call it, the profile in Khadija this morning, in which he says that the waves of anti-immigrant protests that have been taking place in our country is not a organic sort of movement, organic social uprising of citizens. It is a orchestrated ploy to advance certain political interests. Now, that makes for me far more sense, Auntie Khadija, in the sense that leading up to, not only this, leading up to political elections and elections, national sort of municipal elections and all of that, but we've also, certainly, we are in the crosshairs of the U.S. administration. We are on the crosshairs of the world Zionist political agenda because of our country taking the Zionist entity to the international Court of Justice. That is a slow process. That is going on. But that has been an historic event. And because of the so-called audacity that a country such as South African, insignificant, middle whatever power country they refer to us as, that has obviously drawn the ire of these global powers and these global actors. And so it is important for us to understand that. And therefore, I align myself with what Thabo Mbeki is saying, that these are sometimes very much, engineered. They are orchestrated in order to weaponize it towards the gains of the political and the economic elites. And I just thought it's important for us to also understand that. We establish common grounds with those who suffer, establish common grounds with those who are, of course, thinking also that they are, protesting for their rights and so forth, but you can't do it at the expense of fellow human beings who are suffering equally as you are suffering. We should rather recognize where all of this emanate from, and that is from those in power, and we need to direct all our anger and all our ire towards them. I thought that was maybe a necessary, and Khadija,
0: it's absolutely necessary. Sheikh Hassan, you know, we've had so many conversations before. I want to remind our listeners that a lot of those, well, all of those series that we had with Sheikh Hassan Talib, do yourself a favor, go to our YouTube platform, go and look for those conversations, because so many of those become relevant, and I'm reminded of a whole lot of them as you're talking. One thing about what ought to come first, you know, the cohesiveness within a society. That was one series that we had just speaking about that. And within that, speaking about how we don't even realize how conditioned we are to place certain groups of people on the periphery and to think less of certain people. So already the way in which we approach human beings, individuals, through no fault of this, it's already raced and classed and gendered. So we approach before you even have your first interaction, and how we obviously, without even realizing, reinforce social scripts and reinforce and perpetuate stereotypes. So I want to say that first, so we need to always pause and question ourselves in terms of how we relate to others. And if somebody, quote unquote, looks a little bit different from the people I usually see next to me in the masjid in my community, and then immediately.

0: There's a degree of judgment. So reminding ourselves that these are human-made barriers, that yes, Allah created us, and we want to now go to that now, you know, Quranic injunction and Quranic principle. But I also want to just quickly say on the note that Sheikh that you point out about, you know, a broader imperialist let's say imposition, and that we often forget that it's easier to lash out at the person next to me, or the person or the individual I see within my community, or that I see as being what is causing quote unquote the problems, rather than it is to resist structural injustices. Because it seems it's a lot more difficult to reach that person in power. And he or she is clad in the emperor's clothing, and so he or she does not necessarily seem that dangerous.
1: Yeah.
0: And so we need to question ourselves around that and understand that when we speak about conditions existing long before these events happen, we are often so caught up in our daily lives, we don't even see how these conditions are engineered and imposed. Yes. So talk us now through that, Sheikh. But also, you know, when we speak about the powerful statements made by the Prophet, peace be upon him, in his farewell sermon, and how that transcends time and space, and it's for humankind, and how that's rooted in Quranic injunction.
1: So, Aunty Khadija, absolutely. I mean, you know, it behoves us to always just sort of reflect back to all the messages that we are trying to learn from through our faith and our commitment to Islam. And so certainly the Hajj is very recent in our memory. People have just recently still returned, you know, from Hajj and so forth. Mm. We're just in the holy month of Muharram, which is just immediately after that particular period. And so the sermon and the farewell sermon of our beloved Nabi Muhammad sallallahu alaihi wasallam is obviously a roadmap which he in a sense presents to his ummah as a summary you know, of his 23-year mission of prophethood to humankind, because he does this farewell sermon just 4 months prior to his final, you know, departure from this worldly realm. Yeah. And so certainly in there, high up is ranked with our commitment and our allegiance that we swear to the oneness of God Almighty as our creator, our Lord, our sustainer and our nourisher, and the one who maintains us, is also our commitment to not just the unity of God, but also of Allah Almighty, but also the unity of humankind. And so the Prophet Sallallahu Alaihi Wasallam links the two together, and he says, "Inna Rabbakum Wahid," but he also says, "Inna Abakum Wahid," immediately after that, that your progenitor, your forefather, your father Nabi Adam Alayhi Salatu Wasalam is one, and he's the father of all of humankind. And remember that he was from dust. And so he was created in Allah subhanahu wa ta'ala's infinite wisdom in this way. But then the Prophet ﷺ immediately thereafter proceeds to say that there is no superiority for an Arab over a non-Arab, nor for a non-Arab over an Arab. And so nor is there superiority for a white over a black, nor is there for a black over a white. And that the only criterion of distinction is one that in essence, God alone, Allah Almighty alone can in an effect assess, and that is because the only criterion is that of taqwa, God consciousness. And so God consciousness is not something that I can assess of somebody sitting, not even my own child, not even my wife. We can, yes, have an indication of that, but we can't assess it. We, goodness, we possibly can't even assess, not just possibly, we certainly cannot even assess our own state of taqwa, our own state of God consciousness, because shaitan is our avowed enemy. And he will utilize every, you know, method to try and divert us away from the consciousness of God. And so he will begin to make you think, oh, but you're quite a God-conscious person. And the moment you think like that, and that is the danger of trying to assess your own God-consciousness, because invariably with our human failings, we may end up actually quite, if you're going to try and say, okay, am I a good person? Am I not a good? That's not what it should be. What it should be is about, am I in alignment with the teachings of the

0: Prophet sallallahu alaihi wasallam, is my conduct, is my speech in alignment with the sunnah of the Prophet sallallahu alaihi wasallam? And so therefore, when he said then that it's not about your ethnicity, it's not about your ethnic association and affiliation, nor is it about your race and your affiliation to any kind of race. So all kind of ethnic supremacy, all kind of race supremacy, all of this is frowned on from this prophetic guidance. And so thinking that we are better than other people on any kind of material or any kind of this worldly consideration stands rejected in Islam. And so all the people are equal and you're all one. And so the equality of human beings is paramount in Islam. And that's why Allah Almighty actually uses that also as a common and a prevalent theme throughout the Holy Quran, reminding us that we all as human beings emanate from one single soul, and then also from one single pair, right? خَلَقْنَاكُمْ مِنْ ذَكَرٍ وَأُنْثَى وَجَعَلْنَاكُمْ شُعُوبًا وَقَبَائِلًا. And we, yes, ordained and created you into different nations and into different tribes, but there is a higher purpose. There's a divine purpose behind that. And that divine purpose, as we always reflect, Auntie Khadija, is لِتَعَارَفُوا, in order that you may learn to know one another and that you learn from one another what the wisdoms and what the hikam and the deep secrets, the divine secrets are in this diversity in creation. And in diversity also, not in our exterior world, but also internally to our own selves. Allah's diversity in how He created humankind. And so that لِتَعَارَفُوا processes is also, as Allah says, therein after, إِنَّ أَكْرَمَكُمْ عِنْدَ اللَّهِ أَتْقَاكُمْ, that the most elevated of all of you in the sight of Allah, honored of all of you in the sight of Allah, are those who are more God conscious. But the God consciousness again is linked to the sense of dignity of the human being. So the Prophet sallallahu alaihi wasallam again talking about how we align ourselves to the teachings of the Nabi Muhammad sallallahu alaihi wasallam. So this was the Hajj and the Khadija. So the Hajj as a ritual, the Hajj as a form of worship, the form of devotion, its intention is to embed and to entrench in our souls, in our psyches, in our minds, in our intellects, these important values that the Prophet ﷺ had incorporated into his final sermon, his farewell sermon, as we have said, which is a summary, the Prophet ﷺ's summation of his 23-year mission. And the entire revelation of the Holy Quran is the summary of all of that is contained in the Khutbatul Wada'. And Khadija, I'm making this point about how our rituals are intended to cultivate and to be the burning fuel, being the compulsion, right? Being the impetus that bring about these values. It's our rituals that's supposed to bring that about. And so he wins in the Hajj and the Khadija. So he arrives in, this is the only Hajj he performed in Islam. He comes and he sees the Kaaba for the first time. He's now performing his tawaf and he says, O Kaaba, مَا أَطْيَبُكِ, there's nothing more beautiful than you. وَمَا أَطْيَبُ رِيحَكِ, and there's nothing more beautiful than your fragrance. وَمَا 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So this is how Allah subhanahu wa ta'ala, the teaching of the Nabi Muhammad sallallahu alaihi wasallam, through our rituals is supposed to show us the sanctity of human life, the dignity that are inherent in every human being through our ibadah. And therefore, the salah also. Inna salata tanha anil fahsha'i wal munkar. The salah that we perform is intended to make you a proponent to repel all forms of evil and wickedness and injustices and iniquities and obscenities. Your salam must be the, again, like the burning fuel that pushes you towards becoming an advocate and a champion of these values. That is what Allah says. Allah says, "Aqim as-salah, establish your salah. Inna as-salata tanha 'anil fahsha'i wal munkar." And so similarly with every other form of ibadah. And Khadija, that is why our system of Islam is a coherent one. Mm-hmm. It is a comprehensive one, that as we are working, like you said, we have to address ourselves at the systems of injustice, the systems of oppression. And coming to our topic again of discussion of all the, you know, phobias and things that we encounter and how there are sinister hands at play to spread these kinds of hatreds among society and citizens, Allah speaks how the systems of oppression to maintain themselves and to strengthen themselves, the one objective that they have is to sow division and fragmentation amongst people. And so Allah speaks about how Fir'aun, as the archetype of the oppressors, of the dictators, of all these evil systems of oppression, right? His methodology was, Allah says, number one, ala fil ard, inna fir'auna ala fil ard. He arrogated himself. He elevated himself to the extreme levels of arrogance over human beings. And this is what colonialism, this is what imperialism, at its core, it's about the most obscene forms of arrogance. Mm. That's what it is. That you are gods yourselves. Yeah. That's what Allah Ta'ala says, Fir'aun said about himself. Ana rabbukumul a'la. I am your exalted God. Right? And so these systems, Allah Ta'ala says, this is how you recognize them. This is how you recognize them. And then Allah says, وَجَعَلَ أَهْلَهَا شِيَعًا. And in order to sustain that figment, in order to sustain this illusion of their arrogance and their superiority, they've got to fragment society, says Allah. وَجَعَلَ أَهْلَهَا شِيَعًا. And so all across the earth, what they will do is to fragment societies. Right. Yes. And then what they do is يَسْتَضْعِفُ طَائِفَةً مِّنْهُمْ يُذَبِّحُ أَبْنَاءَهُمْ وَيَسْتَحْيِي نِسَاءَهُمْ. And then part of this fragmentation is to take people who are all the same, fragment them, but then torture and dehumanize some of them and leave others and make them imagine that they are better than those who are being dehumanized and those who are being, you know, punished. Like our people in Palestine today. The Arabs were ready to normalize, and some of them, of course, have done it already. Talking about the Moroccan monarch, talking about the monarchs and the rulers in Dubai and in the Emirates. Mm. They've already done all the normalization. We are better than those Arabs over there. Yeah. They're the ones that are worthy of being slaughtered and genocided. The Saudi regime was just about, on the occasion of the 7th of October, to sign the Abraham Accords to normalize all of that genocide, to normalize all of that punishment of innocent children and people. And this is what Allah subhanahu wa ta'ala says every Fir'aun does. Every Fir'aun, in every age, this is what they do. And so I think it is imperative for us to understand that the only antidote that the Quran puts forward against these systems of oppression is that humankind, وَاعْتَصِمُوا بِحَبْلِ اللَّهِ جَمِيعًا وَلَا تَفَرَّقُوا. And Allah addresses again our God consciousness. يَا أَيُّهَا الَّذِينَ آمَنُوا اتَّقُوا اللَّهَ حق تقاته ولا تموتن إلا وأنتم مسلمون. O people, be God conscious. In truth, be God conscious and do not meet up with your death except in a state of submission to Allah. And then Allah says immediately after that, وَاعْتَصِمُوا بِحَبْلِ اللَّهِ جَمِيعًا. And so hold fast, all of you, together to the rope of Allah subhanahu wa ta'ala. So this, Aunty Khadija, is a unity which in Islam is anchored in revelation. It is not about identity politics. It's not about which ethnicities we are from. It's not about which sects we are from. It's Allah says, Jami'an, all of you together, which is Allah's command. And so therefore, those of us, not only is it a command, Allah says, وَلَا تَفَرَّقُوا, that you do not then therefore become separated. Do not become separated and divided and fragmented amongst yourself. And so division, when you then violate this command of Allah to not fragment yourself, that is not a natural scenario. It's not a neutral situation. No, it is a moral violation. It is a moral violation of the command of Allah when He tells you not to fragment, when He tells you not to divide yourself amongst yourselves, and you continue still pursuing that kind of a path which ends up with people becoming divided amongst themselves, then you are guilty of a moral infraction, a moral violation. It's not a neutral state. It's not something that just happens organically. And so therefore, Nihilija also, in addition to this, is Allah's emphasis that it is something that has to happen jami'an, all of you together. It's not selectively only this group and that group. No, it's everyone together. Everyone together at an ummah level. And we know in our past conversations that we have made the point that in Islam, ummah is not exclusive from also, there is a reference to an ummah from a faith perspective, but then there's also ummah from a human perspective. And that the entire human family is also one ummah. Aunty Khadija. So I think those, Aunty Khadija, are the kind, of course, I think of principles which the Prophet Sallallahu Alaihi Wasallam's farewell sermon very, very closely aligns, well, not closely, mirrors the Quranic,
1: yes,
0: foundations in as far as all of this is concerned. And so therefore, yes, it behoves the Muslims to become those champions of social cohesion in society and work together for the common good. And so as you say, Aunty Khadija, it is the hard work that we have to ensure that we establish the alliances across different segments of society, different, the entire spectrum of what our society has to offer, where all of us share the same values, and that is to work against oppression, to work against injustices, that we mobilize and that we harness all of society towards the attainment of the objective of breaking down the systems of oppression, the systems,
1: yes,
0: of injustices, because that is a long haul, Aunty Khadija.
1: Yeah.
0: That's not the 30th of June, and then after the 30th of June is nothing. No. And even the people in this movement, they themselves have said they are now, for the next 6 months, on a monthly basis, they are still going to be going out because they know they're not. So how should we not be more focused on the fact that this is going to require hard work? So, Aunty Khadija, if all of the hard work is towards the attainment of Islamic values and the civilizational values of Islam for humanity, and if it is such hard work, if we fulfill that, then we will approach our rituals like the Prophet Sallallahu Alaihi Wasallam approached his rituals. Why? Why do I say that? Because his daily salah, the daily salah of our beloved Nabi Muhammad sallallahu alaihi wasallam was a sanctuary for him, was a place of finding comfort and relaxation from the toils and the tribulations of the world's struggles. He would say to Bilal, "Ya Bilal," when it is time for him now to call the Iqamah, "Arihna bis-salah." Provide us with this moment of relaxation now, which is the salah. Start our process of relaxation now, which is the salah. So when he's standing in front of Allah, he becomes not only spiritually but also mentally and physically rejuvenated to carry on with the task of toiling, to achieve those values of mercy and compassion, social cohesion, unity of humankind, justice, of emancipation and liberation. All of that is very, very hard work, but we find our strength from our rituals to perform that work, Aunty Khadija. And so when I have started the day with the Salah of Fajr and I've worked hard now until Dhuhr time, now I go back there to go and recharge my batteries. But our rituals are not empty of the values that must be established, of the value system that the civilizational template of Islam intends for humankind to benefit from.
1: Absolutely. It's something we've often spoken about again in the past, you know, correct, about how to embody, how to enact those values. Because in and of itself, a value has no meaning unless it is enacted. Then it's something just theoretical that you
0: it's
1: can
0: just
1: speak
0: theory.
1: About it. Yeah, it's just it's just a theoretical. So indeed, we speak about the fact that diversity, that it's there, Allah says in the Quran, how we've been created. And I suppose that begs the question also that, indeed, firstly, let's emphasize the fact that, yes, follow the power and let us acknowledge and recognize that. Let us acknowledge and recognize how it's impossible for those in power to be challenged if they if there's this unity amongst the collective. Then it's impossible to
0: impossible.
1: Do so. So exactly,
0: they will prosper.
1: Exactly, so they will keep on prospering while we are enmeshed in these squabbles, and so of course it weakens us, and we need to recognize that.
0: Yeah.
1: We need to recognize also the fact that, as Sheikh is saying, that that there's unity within that diversity. So, in our last few minutes, talk us through that. That we of course need to distinguish between, let's say, recognizing the fact that we are from particular, you know, or that there are various tribes, but not to allow this to become a source of discrimination. So whether it is being attached to one's homeland, and but then of course also then becoming too nationalistic, and then speak us, then talk us through then the practical responsibilities that we have. Yes, Salah is one of them, and enacting those values, but that we constantly and consistently challenge these types of attitudes, xenophobic attitudes and harmful rhetoric within our own communities.
0: Yes, and so again, the Quran is helping us down this path of understanding that there are always powers at play that want to see you remain where you are, that want to cement their positions of power by disempowering your sort of selves and your situation on the ground. And so therefore, if the Quranic narrative is as explicit as all of that, it therefore behoves us then to take the path of ensuring that we are of the builders of peace. We are of the builders of social cohesion in society, and that we are the people that will ensure that that we fill the gaps. Because the moments the moment the gaps appear, these powers will, as Mbeki said, they will orchestrate divisions amongst yourselves, along artificial lines, but they will appeal to your nether sort of, you know, sentiments, your nether mentality, into thinking that I am better than a black person, like, which is the antithesis of Islam. I am better than a non-Arab person. I am better than a non-Malay person.
1: Or a person
0: I am
1: that has better less money. Than,
0: or a person that has less money. I'm better than, and so forth. These are the nafsul amara. These are the levels of the nafs which are, promoting these the evil within ourselves, right? And so we have to. That's what the Quran also warns us against. So when you go back to your salah, you ask Allah to protect you from those realities which will make you see these things as, acceptable, which will make you see all of these divisions that are being created in society as acceptable, because it doesn't prompt you, it doesn't make you uncomfortable, it doesn't make you hate what you see. No, it becomes very normal to you, it becomes very accepting to you, right? And so that's what they also rely on. They rely on the numbing of our, not only of our senses, but the numbing of our faith, the numbing of our faith, Aunty Khadija. And so I think it is absolutely important to remember that particular framework, and so therefore when we do the work of reaching out to the others, Aunty Khadija, when we do the work of right now I'm leaving from here to the St. George's Cathedral, because we are going to again be having an interfaith conversation and discussion about how do we push back further against these nether level impulses that people want to promote in our society. And so when we do get together, this is kind of stepping out of our comfort zones. We are stepping out of our comfort zones, working together with people who are different from us, who have different faith orientation and faith persuasions, but we share the same values of humanity and of common dignity and of justice and of equality and of caring for the poor and the downtrodden, etc., etc., etc. And so, and of course, for the other, Aunty Khadija, caring also for the one who is being otherized in society.
1: Yeah, yeah.
0: So the Quran has a whole discourse about the person who comes into your society. Today we are so obsessed with the nation state. And we become almost like the proponents of the nation state, who the colonialists have created for us, by the way. And so we become so obsessed with that, and we forget that these are our fellow human beings in the first instance.
1: Yeah.
0: So we have to revert to that, the Quranic view of how we view the Ibn Sabil, the one who is also a refugee from the other country, because many of them are economic refugees. They can't find wherewithal in their societies and in their countries. So from an Islamic point of view, they should be, and the enemies once again don't want to hear about an African Union where you don't necessarily have to have a passport to go from South Africa to Zimbabwe or to Botswana or to Mozambique. You have a European Union, that's fine. But you can't have an African Union, Aunty Khadija, because that is going to be, like you said, threatening and undermining the power base of these evil forces that want to keep us divided and fragmented. And so from the Quranic perspective, I think it behoves the Muslim, it behoves our community to abide by the imperative that Allah subhanahu wa ta'ala says, that being united is obedience to Allah. Working for unity is obedience to Rasulullah. So he says, "Atiyyu Allah wa Rasulahu wa la tanaza'u." So obey Allah and obey His Messenger, and do not fall into dispute and rancor with one another. So he says, "For if you do that, fatafshalu, you will fail. You will watadhhab rihukum, and your power will depart. Waspiru, be patient, persevere with one another." Work together with one another. For indeed, that is where you will find Allah. Inna Allah ma'as sabirin. Allah is with those who patiently persevere to work towards the good. and achievement, inshallah.
1: Shukran so much, Sheikh. Of course, much to be unpacked, but that reminder that justice must always rise above race and nationality, and that faith calls us to compassion rather than division. And so, inshallah, may we all strive to build communities that's not defined by prejudice, but indeed by the mercy, justice, and the shared humanity that our Creator intended. Assalamu alaikum.
0: Alaykum assalam wa rahmatullah.
1: That's a wrap of Community Pulse for today. 12 o'clock news follows. And just a reminder that tomorrow morning, Journey to Healing continues with Mary Avanston. Until then, from myself, Khadija Ajam, on behalf of the entire team, assalamu alaikum.
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1: Coming up on the agenda, Cape Town homeowners to be smacked with new municipal tariffs despite resistance from activists. Now, the AARTO Act rolls out in 60 municipalities, sparking criticism on fines and demerit points. President Cyril Ramaphosa sways to the DA's demands and announces a cabinet reshuffle in the so-called government of national unity. More than half of South Africa's outstanding rulings are by acting judges. And why will some taxpayers get SAS refunds faster than others? And will some not be refunded at all? We'll look at that after the news with Khadija Davids.
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2: Assalamu alaikum and good afternoon. The Specialized Commercial Crime Court in Pretoria has rejected a plea and sentence agreement between businessman Vusi Musi Kapmatlala and the National Prosecuting Authority. Magistrate Ignatius Dupree delivered the ruling this morning, saying that the offences were committed out of greed. The court found that there was insufficient evidence to conclude that Matlala's plea agreement reflected genuine remorse. Dupree says that the accused's willingness to cooperate with prosecutors could not outweigh the seriousness of his crimes. Matlala had agreed to become a state witness and provide information on alleged wrongdoing by high-ranking officials. The court proposed an effective sentence of 12 years direct imprisonment. The plea deal had recommended 15 years imprisonment with 7 years suspended, leaving Matlala to serve 8 years. The charges relate to a 228 million rand contract awarded to his company Medicare 24 Tshwane District. The case forms part of a wider investigation into a controversial 360 million rand South African Police Service Health Services tender. Now, investigators found that the tender was irregular, with at least 50 million rand paid out before it was cancelled in May 2025. Matlala is amongst 17 accused implicated in the matter, which also involves suspended National Police Commissioner Fani Masimola. Suspended Crime Intelligence Deputy Head Feroz Khan is in no condition to appear before the Madlanga Commission of Inquiry. This is a submission from his lawyer, Zubair Khan. It comes as Khan was allegedly shot on Sunday night. He has since been hospitalized. Khan's lawyer has invited the commission to visit him in the hospital to verify that he is not well.
3: There is a request by the family members that I invite, given what is being said in the media and in the social media, and the concerns raised by the police, there's allegations that this is a contrived shooting, etc., and that General Khan is in fact lying relaxed in hospital eating jelly, that we invite the commission, the chairperson and or the further commissioners to have access to him in hospital and to speak to his medical attendants and verify and satisfy yourself that he is in fact in an extremely critical situation.
2: Suspended Crime Intelligence Deputy Head Feroz Khan's lawyer, Zubair Khan. Now, his client's testimony is said to be of a very sensitive nature and could put his life at risk. The Mangaung prison in Bloemfontein is officially under the full control of the Department of Correctional Services and has been renamed the Groot Vlei Maximum Correctional Centre. It comes as a 25-year private management contract with the British multinational security company G4S has ended. The department says the centre remains fully operational and will ensure continuity of services and the safe, secure and humane detention of inmates. It adds that there has been extensive planning to ensure a seamless transition. The Groot Vlei prison is where convicted rapist and murderer Tabu Bester staged his elaborate 2022 escape. The Border Management Authority has confirmed a fatal bus accident near Bait Bridge on Monday. The bus was transporting foreign nationals from Durban to Messina for repatriation processing. According to the BMA, 65 passengers were on board at the time of the accident. Preliminary reports indicate that the driver lost his life in the crash. 7 passengers were injured and received emergency medical treatment at the scene. They were later transported to medical facilities for further care. The BMA says it will continue working closely with relevant authorities as investigations continue. Efforts are also underway to ensure the safe continuation of the repatriation process. The cause of the accident is still under investigation by law enforcement authorities. KwaZulu-Natal police have opened an inquest docket following the death of a Fada national in Durban Central. It's alleged the individual jumped from the 8th floor of a building on Monday night. Police say, based on reports, three Fada nationals had allegedly broken into a storage facility and were staying there for 3 days. They reportedly heard noises and concluded that they were being targeted, and out of fear, one of them jumped from the building, sustaining broken limbs. He was declared deceased. Now, the incident happened on the eve of the anti-immigrant demonstrations. Recapping the top story on Radio 786 at this hour, the Specialized Commercial Crime Court in Pretoria has rejected a plea and sentence agreement between businessman Vusi Musi Katmatlala and the National Prosecuting Authority. Magistrate Ignatius Dupree delivered the ruling this morning, saying that the offences were committed out of greed, and the court found that there was insufficient evidence to conclude that Matlala's plea agreement reflected genuine remorse. That's news for now. More follows on Radio 786 at 2 o'clock.

0: It is on the agenda on Radio 786 100.4 FM. I'm Khalid Kungani Kivaspati. Assalamu alaikum and good afternoon. The Delville community in Germiston has been left shocked and fearful after anti-illegal immigration protesters raided and vandalized homes after the March and March demonstrations yesterday. It's understood that demonstrators forced their way into several properties in search of foreign nationals. Residents were left with the sight of broken gates, smashed doors, damaged rooms, and ransacked homes. At one property, protesters entered the yard before being driven back by private security officers using jam box as well as assisted police. Now, several people were arrested in connection with the violence, including foreign nationals who had no documentation. It is on the agenda on Radio 786 100.4 FM. The Cape Town homeowners are now bracing themselves for new municipal tariffs. This as the City of Cape Town's budget overhaul comes into effect today. As a result, property rates will drop slightly by 2.9%. However, officials warn that this doesn't mean that bills will automatically be lower. Water and sanitation charges will see a spike by 4.5%. Refuse collection and electricity prices will also see increase. The overhaul follows a High Court order ruling that forced the city to scrap fixed charges linked to property values. Opposition civil groups have long criticized the municipality's budget for hiking essential services well above inflation. For reaction, we're now joined by an activist from hashtag Stop City of Cape Town, Natasha Khadse. Natasha, welcome to Radio 786.
1: Hi, thank you very much.
0: Natasha, how do activists view the 2.9% reduction in property rates? Who really benefits from this?
1: Reduction or increase?
0: Natasha?
1: Yes, I'm here.
0: I'm saying, how do you view the 2.9% in property rates? Who really benefits from it?
1: Increase. Are you talking about the increase?
0: The reduction of the 2.9%.
1: Oh, there's actually no benefit because we already under pressure in most households. So the poor areas, the residents are already living from day to day. And actually, the reduction, there is actually no, it doesn't give anybody a relief because the municipal bill on its own is already a very huge increase. People cannot cope. They cannot even pay their bills. We are sitting here busy dealing with indigent grants because people's water is off. So the reduction, they can't even speak about any reduction because there is no such thing as reduction. They must just once and for all give the people relief.
0: You're saying that there is nothing such as a reduction. Tell us more about that. Why is hashtag Stop City of Cape Town opposing the new rates and charges?
1: Because there is nothing. They're putting it back into wherever else. They're making it seem like they're giving the people a reduction, but there isn't a reduction because people are really suffering. We have people who receive one unit for 50 rand, 100 rand. People are suffering. So where do they see their own reduction? Their reduction is put in somewhere else. Because we don't see the reduction. So people living in the poor communities and areas, living day to day, don't see any reductions. There is plain and simple, just no reduction for the people, especially the middle class people and the unemployed and the people struggling to pay their own bills. There is no such thing as a reduction. They must just give us a relief and say, okay, Natasha, yeah, you can see there's a difference. There's nothing like that. You won't even see that reduction. They won't even feel that reduction. In fact, they're going to feel it even worse.
0: Now, the fact that you're opposing, this proposal that is put forward by the City of Cape Town, surely you must have seen some loopholes of laws. Has the group observed, in the city's new tariff system? Tell us about them.
1: I think you're confusing me with Sandra Dixon. You are speaking to Natasha Gerster, my darling.
0: Yes, I'm saying that what loopholes of laws has the group observed in the city's new tariff system?
1: I am really not sure. I cannot answer on that because I am not clued up with that. The right person would be to speak to Sandra Dixon about that.
0: Okay. Natasha, thank you very much for availing yourself.
1: Thanks so much.
0: That is the activist from hashtag Stop the City of Cape Town, Natasha Gerster, talking to us about the Cape Town homeowners who are now bracing themselves for new municipal tariffs. This as the City of Cape Town's budget overhaul comes into effect today. As a result, property rates will drop slightly by 2.9%. However, officials warn that that doesn't mean that the bills will automatically be lower. Water and sanitation charges will also see a spike by 4.5%. Refuse collection and electricity prices will also see the increase as the Cape Town ratepayers push back against the proposed tariff hikes. Now, the Cape Town Collective Ratepayers Association, representing 45 local associations, has also submitted over 10,000 signatures opposing the City of Cape Town's proposed rate increases. A primary concern is the introduction of a new citywide cleaning tariff linked to property values, which the group argues will disproportionately impact homeowners. The association has called on the city to explore alternative revenue sources in order to ease the financial burden on residents. Speaking to the media on Monday, spokesperson Bas Zaidbeck confirmed that the group submitted its petition and formal objections before the 2 May deadline. Noted that the city has made some changes just days before the deadline without really publishing the details. Now, their analysis also showed that there is some relief for pensioners, property owners with homes valued up to 7 million rands, which is very welcome, according to the spokesperson. However, Zaidbeck emphasized that the broader structure of the proposed budget remains unchanged, saying that the city has not reduced the budget, they've just shifted the load slightly. The fundamentals of this budget still stand, as he said to the media. On the agenda on Radio 786 100.4 FM, we now move to our second feature, which is the controversial administrative adjudication of road traffic offences known as ARTO. As ARTO Act is that is being rolled out in 60 municipalities nationwide. This means that more drivers will face an administrative system of fines and demerit points instead of the court. The government praised the decision, saying that it's critical to reducing road deaths, improving law enforcement, as well as bringing consistency to traffic fines. For more on this now, we are joined by the executive director of the organization Undoing Tax Abuse, Advocate Stephanie Fick. Advocate, welcome to Radio 786.
2: Thank you so much. Good afternoon.
0: Good afternoon to you, Advocate. From ARTO's perspective, how does it view the implementation of the ARTO Act?
2: I think in one word, slightly problematic. I think let's start with, although SALGA was not successful, you have to have consideration to what they've said in their papers, and it boils down to that what they are worried about is that municipalities cannot afford this. And if you look at for it to be successful, of course, your issuing authority, which a municipality is one, those are the people on the ground. Those are the officers on the ground that is supposed to issue infringement notices, et cetera, catching the, you know, the criminals. If they don't have the funds, if they didn't receive the training, it is going to be detrimental to municipalities who is already struggling. We all know that municipalities are struggling. They do not have the ability to even give us proper service in some instances, and now they are expected to roll out ARTO. But after from the beginning, I mean, it was rolled out in Johannesburg and Pretoria, wasn't very successful. I wonder how many people in Joburg and Pretoria even understand Aarti. It is a very elaborative and actually, I want to say, it's a long administrative process. And whether that will be successful, I do not know. I'm a bit worried about government's ability to make this a success.
0: You're saying that the municipalities are already struggling. They can't give out services. Could you perhaps mention one or two things that you can make an example of in trying to substantiate as to how the municipalities are already struggling?
2: I can, you know, two good examples in Johannesburg is, well, I can give you three, but let's talk about electricity. In Johannesburg's is owing Eskom more than 5 billion rand. Eskom has come and said, we are going to cut electricity again. If they cut electricity in Johannesburg, that's the hub of South Africa's economy. If that happens, it will bring Joburg and the economy to its knees. So I don't know what they do with the money, because they get paid by, you know, electricity users. What they do with the money, don't know. That's one example. Water. Water, we all know, in many municipalities is a problem. The infrastructure is falling apart because municipalities fail to maintain the infrastructure. So every now and then you hear about, a certain region without electricity, going days, weeks without water. And then I think maybe another example is potholes. Now, that relates directly to, for example, in Joburg's, the municipality's ability to maintain our roads. So if you consider that a metro like Johannesburg is struggling to make the numbers correlate and make sense. In a lot of municipalities, we say that we see exactly the same thing. Electricity, sometimes, you know, there are still communities without electricity, so infrastructure hasn't been rolled out. Water is a problem, and just general services. How many times have we heard about communities where refuse removal hasn't happened? So those are the type of examples.
0: You are making a mention of very, very important points, but I'm struggling to see, how we can sort of continue without conversation, without going off topic. So what are the most important things that ordinary drivers and fleet owners should know about this ATO as it expands to more municipalities starting today?
2: I think firstly you need to understand, if you are a law-abiding citizen, motorist, you shouldn't worry. I mean, it is if you drive according to the rules of the road, you should not be really worried, because then you will not get infringement notices, etc. There's a small percentage that worries us, for example, as an organization, because we know the database, for example, there's a lot of duplicate cars. I can tell you as an example, I got a ticket once for a motorbike that I can promise you I've never possessed. So it was a duplicate number plate. Now, there's a small percentage of motorists that, if they do get a ticket for a motor car that's not theirs, or they are the owner of the motor car, but someone else drove the car, they must just know their rights in terms of what procedure to follow, what form to fill out in order to make representations to the RTIA to say, listen, I wasn't the driver, this is the driver, or I am not the owner of this car. In other words, this infringement you cannot blame me for, I am not guilty. Or for an instance where you did commit a crime, but there was a reason. Maybe you took a sick child to hospital or something. That you have the right to make representations, and that RTIA will look at it and then hopefully will not hold you responsible for that infringement.
0: Now, the South African Local Government Association has raised serious concerns about municipalities not being ready for the rollout, mainly financial losses and forced use of specific service providers. Now, you have made mention of how valid that criticism is. So coming back to this ATO Act, what does your organization believe that are the biggest weaknesses, in this current ATO framework that could cause it to struggle or even collapse in practice?
2: The implementation. So on paper, everything looks you know, looks good. I mean, who can stand up and say we do not want to curb road deaths on our road? Because we all know we have a problem. We want to create motorists, or we want to instill in motorists to be law-abiding motorists. In other words, to abide by traffic laws, etc. And by having a system like this, I think the hope is to instill that. But here's the problem. In order for us to curb road deaths, in order for us to do something about the tragedy on our roads, you need more than an R2 system. You need more than administrative system in order to, you know, tell people that parked in the wrong spot. That you know, that what they did wrong. You need more visible policing. Who are going to catch the bigger criminals? Because R2 is not applicable to, for example, your drunk drivers. It's not applicable to drunk drivers. It's not applicable to your, to the driver that thinks that they can drive 200 kilometers on the highway. Who can catch them? We need more visible policing. We need to look at the condition of our roads. I mean, we were just talking about the fact that municipalities are unable to look after roads. If your road surface is not in good condition, you're not going to, you know, it's going to contribute to the fatalities on our roads. And then the condition of cars. So it's a multi, a lot of factors one need to take into account before you can say, now I'm doing something for road safety. So why are we having R2? Is it just a money-making scheme? Because I can promise you, for every form that you fill in and every form, you're paying. You are paying for that. You are paying for the ability to use an administrative system. Or is it about road safety? And I think if you then really consider what the intent should be of legislation, and you consider the fact that government struggle to implement R2 properly in two metros, maybe we should get back to the drawing board and rather spend money and resources on really trying to resolve road safety.
0: Advocate, thank you very much for availing yourself and giving us, you know, those analysis. We appreciate your time.
2: Only a pleasure. Thank you for having me. Thank you.
0: And that was Executive Director at the organization Undoing Tax Abuse, Advocate Stefanie Fiko. On the agenda on Radio 786, we'll be back after this.
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It's on the agenda on Radio 786 100.4 FM. I'm Khalid Kungani Kivasbadi. President Cyril Ramaphosa has announced a new cabinet reshuffle in the so-called Government of National Unity. It follows consultations with the Democratic Alliance leader Jordan Hill-Lewis. William Oukamp takes over as Minister of Agriculture from John Steenhuisen, who was demoted to the Deputy Minister of Trade and Industry. Most notable is the appointment of ANC's Dinapule, who has been named the new Minister of Social Development, to analyse the President's decision. We're now joined by political analyst from the University of South Africa, Professor Derek

0: political analyst from the University of South Africa, Professor Dirk Kotzie. 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
1: Thanks very much. It's a pleasure.
0: Professor, what is your general overview of the latest cabinet reshuffle?
1: Well, I think what should be made very clear is that the initiative came from the DA, not President Ramaphosa himself. They went through a process of assessing or evaluating their own members, ministers, as well as the deputy ministers. And it was done as an internal process within the DA, and it was led by Trane Kutsia, which is one of their officials. And they came to this conclusion, as we've now seen, you know, of John Steenhuisen moving to trade and industry, but as a deputy minister, and Willem Oukamp moves into his position as Minister of Agriculture. And then three deputy ministers that were removed and replaced by persons from outside. And Dina Pule is the one exception. That was now coming from within the ANC, and she had to fill a vacancy that existed because of the Minister of Social Development. The previous one had been dismissed by President Ramaphosa, and there was the acting minister. So these really were the motivations for these changes that we've seen now.
0: What do you think motivated the president to make these decisions so swiftly?
1: Not so swiftly. He had received the letter notification from Jordan E. Lewis, the DA's federal leader, more than 2 weeks ago. And the way in which the government of national unity is working is exactly like this. So other leaders of political parties, whether it's the IFP or the Patriotic Alliance or any one of them, is supposed to do it the same way. And then it's for President Ramaphosa to accept the proposals or recommendations that they make or not. And so in a sense, he acted in response to what came from the DA. In the case of Dina Pule, it was also a matter where there was an acting minister, and it never is a good idea for a minister to act for too long, because in that case, that is, the minister knows that they are not there for the long term and therefore cannot take effective decisions. So in that sense, it is. I think these are the considerations that President Ramaphosa took into account.
0: Now, a lot of people feel like the DA is telling the president what to do. Now, if you note that, you know, before the GNU came into effect, you know, there were some negotiations. Perhaps it was part of the agreement that the DA gets to choose who represents it, you know, at the national level. How do you think the new structure then will benefit the GNU as a collective? Or is this DA politics the president is swaying around?
1: No, it's not DA politics. It's part of the agreement of the government of national unity. But what they've negotiated in the middle of 2024 were the number of seats that each of the parties, the 10 parties, not all of them received seats, but that the parties received in the government, first in the cabinet, the ministers, and then as deputy ministers also. So that's a standing agreement. That's not going to change. So it means that the DA has 6 seats in cabinet and 6 deputy ministers. And then at the same time, they also agreed on which of the portfolios. So the fact that agriculture was given to the DA means that for the foreseeable future, while this agreement is in place, all ministers of agriculture will come from the DA. The same with basic education, the same with home affairs and others. So that is the agreement. So
0: Professor,
1: these moves are in line with that. It is not that the DA was putting pressure on President Ramaphosa. So that is the common understanding that exists.
0: Now, what does this reshuffle reveal about the Democratic Alliance growing influence in national decision making?
1: Not actually anything, because I've just explained now. It's in line with the agreement. So they can

0: change the those who are provided by the DA to serve these positions, so long as it is in line with that agreement. And as I explained to you what the agreement is, and it applies to all the parties, not only to the DA. It applies to the IFP, it applies to the Patriotic Alliance, it applies to all of them. So if they want to make changes, this is what the understanding is how it should be done.
1: I was asking that now because next week the DA can decide to do another reshuffle, and then now it starts to look like a circus, you know, in a national executive. But let's move on to Dinapule's appointment that has been heavily criticized. Do you see these changes as aimed at strengthening the GNU's capacity to deliver on its mandate?
0: Well, her appointment is not because of her. It's not in the first instance because she's Dinapule with certain values and certain strengths and certain forms of experience. She has been appointed in the first instance because she is the most senior person in the ANC Women's League who's available to become a minister. Because the president of the Women's League have been removed. Minister Tulafi, for the reasons that's well known to everyone. And there was an acting minister. So, but in the ANC, there's also an understanding, which is not an, obviously not in an agreement, but in a tradition or understanding that certain portfolios are going to certain constituencies within the ANC. For example, Minister of Defense has been for a long time now a woman. The Minister of Foreign of Delco or Foreign have been a woman for a very long time. Now lately with Minister Lamola, that has changed. Also when it comes to positions, and the Women's League has a stake in the department and the Ministry of Social Development. So she's not the first person or the second person that is a Women's League leader who is in that position. That is part of the tradition or the understanding of how the cabinet is constituted. And that is why when President Ramaphosa changes, or in the past, changed the composition of cabinet, he had to consult with the National Working Committee and others. Because of this, that he doesn't have an open agenda, that he can put people in any place as he likes.
1: Professor, thank you very much for joining us this afternoon. And that is Professor Dirk Kotzia, from the a political analyst from the University of South Africa, sort of justifying the appointment of Dinapule. They're saying that the ANC have a long-standing tradition of giving that particular position to the leaders of their Women's League. On the agenda on Radio 786, 100.4 FM, the markets are next.
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1: On to our markets, the US dollar is trading at 16 rands 39 cents. The euro is trending at 18 rands 70 cents. The British pound is trading at 21 rands 71 cents. The Chinese yuan at 2 rands 41 cents. The Turkish lira is trading at 35 cents. The Saudi rial at 4 rands 37 cents. And the Malaysian ringgit at 4 rands 3 cents. And on to our commodities now. Silver is trading at $59.12. The gold is trading at $3,981.77. And then Brent crude is trading at $95.54 per barrel.
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1: In Cape Town and its suburbs tomorrow, a mostly cloudy day is expected and will be accompanied by a northwesterly wind, reaching speeds of up to 17 kilometers per hour. Temperatures should range from 11 to 15 degrees. Acting judges are largely responsible for more than half of South Africa's delayed court judgments. Out of 1,778 matters, 301 cases are outstanding for longer than 6 months in which judgment has been reserved. Despite the figures, it still represents a slight improvement from previous term, when 302 judgments were overdue. According to the latest report, the Gauteng Division of High Court of the High Court in Pretoria recorded the highest number of delayed judgments, with 54 cases outstanding for more than 6 months, the Labour Court in Johannesburg with 44 cases, and the Northwest High Court in Mahikeng with 28 cases. Now, judicial norms and standards require courts to make every effort to try and deliver judgments within 3 months and generally discourage reserving judgments without a delivery date. To unpack this further, we're now joined by senior researcher at Judges Matter, Mbekezele Benjamin. Mbekezele, welcome to Radio 786.
4: Thank you very much. Good afternoon. Assalamu alaikum.
1: Wa alaikum salam to you, Mbekezele. Why are acting judges singled out in the delays of court cases? Are they sort of to blame?
4: It's a bit complicated to say that they are to blame necessarily, because there are a number of problems in the courts that relate to a more structural issue and not just individuals. One of the causes why acting judges are the ones that have the highest number of delayed judgments is, number one, because a lot of them are lawyers in the courts on a day-to-day basis. They act temporarily for a short period of time, and some of them don't have a lot of experience as judges. So it does take them a little bit longer than a permanent judge would take in order to deliver judgments. But the other issue is that because they are appointed temporarily, it means that after the end of their term as an acting judge, you go back to your legal practice. And oftentimes when someone goes back to their legal practice, the judicial responsibilities, the judgment that they had outstanding is still outstanding. It becomes at the bottom of your priority list. And so that is another problem. But the bigger problem, to be quite honest, is that we just don't have enough judges in South Africa. So that's why we rely so heavily on acting judges.
1: Now, although there has been some light, a slight improvement, you know, in the number of overdue judgments compared to previous term, more than 300 cases remain outstanding for over 6 months. Is this improvement significant in any sense?
4: Well, it's a slight improvement of, I think, one or two judgments. So it's not a significant improvement, but I mean, we must give credit for that even small improvement, because maybe it might be showing a sign of turning around the corner. But I think what we are seeing is that the delayed judgments are actually concentrated in a few courts. Yes, quite a number of courts do have outstanding judgments, but they are a lot more courts this time around than in previous reporting periods that have zero outstanding judgments. So that is great. But what we're seeing is that the Johannesburg Labour Court and the Gauteng High Court, that is where most of the pressure is felt. That is where most of the outstanding judgments are coming from. And it makes sense, right? Because the Labour Court in Johannesburg deals with all of the labor cases in the Gauteng province, but also in the Mpumalanga, Limpopo, Northwest, and Free State. So that means it deals with cases that come from four provinces in that one center. But also the High Court in Gauteng deals with more than 50% of all civil cases in the country. So it makes sense why we are seeing a lot more judgments coming out of there. So it does speak to the structural problems that I mentioned earlier.
1: The judicial norms require judgments to be delivered within 3 months wherever possible. What impact do prolonged delays have on litigants' public confidence, as well as the justice system itself, as well as the administration of justice as a whole?
4: Look, to people who are waiting for judgments, I think that is where the biggest impact is felt, right? Because when you're waiting, when you've been dismissed and you have a case in the labor court, your life comes to a standstill because you are sitting unemployed. You don't know whether you should look for another job, but at the same time, you're not getting an income. So your family suffers. We know that some people have even lost their homes and their cars because of they were waiting for this judgment. So it does have a direct impact on those people. But it also has a broader impact on the public's confidence in the justice system, because if you're going to be waiting 6 months to a year to get an outcome from a court case, it does make people lose faith in the justice system. So that's why there needs to be urgent action to increase the number of judges and give more support and resources to the judiciary.
1: Mr. Benjamin, thank you very much for joining us this afternoon. We appreciate your time.
4: Thank you very much. Good afternoon.
1: Good afternoon to you as well. And that was senior researcher at Judges Matter, Mbekezele Benjamin, talking to us about the judicial norms and standards that requires court to make every effort to try and deliver judgments within 3 months, saying that it's not necessarily the judge's fault. It is due to them, you know, being temporary on their positions, as well as having lack of judges in this particular country. On the agenda on Radio 786 100.4 FM. Now, the South Africa tax season officially begins today with the rollout of auto assessments, giving millions of taxpayers access to pre-populated tax returns. According to the South African Revenue Service, taxpayers eligible for refunds during the 2026 tax filing season can expect faster payments, with the refunds of 100 rands or more being processed automatically within approximately 72 hours after an assessment is completed. Now, while SAS anticipates high traffic on its digital systems during the initial phase of filing season, it says that the streamlined process is aimed at reducing delays and improving efficiency for compliant taxpayers. So who qualifies and who doesn't? To help us understand this better, we're now joined by the individual tax team manager at Tax Consulting SA, Robin Gilbert. Robin, thank you very much for availing yourself.
5: Thank you so much for having me.
1: Tell us, what is the criterion for eligible taxpayers to receive a refund?
5: I think it's a two-part discussion in our world and dealing with it on a day-to-day. On the one hand, the payroll, if you're a normal salaried employer, right, your payroll is designed in such a manner to work your tax for the year down to the cent. So in an ideal world, a normal salaried employer should have a zero, maybe a small refund due at the end of the assessment. Whereas if you do have a bigger refund or amount payable, it might not be as a fault. But in a perfect world, that is how the calculation should be. But in instances, we do get our refunds. So on an employment level, you could qualify. And really what it is too much tax was withheld over the year by your employer or by a fund, and that is now refunded to you on assessment.
1: Many tax...
5: Yes.
1: Okay, you may continue. I thought you were done.
5: No. Then on another hand, we do have a situation where there's a number of taxpayers who are eligible for a refund, but because there might be a system or something pending on the source system, that refund might stay on hold a little bit while longer.
1: Now, many taxpayers will receive auto assessments this year. How does that work?
5: So auto assessments is a great initiative, and it supports many taxpayers throughout the country where it should be relatively straightforward. So what happens in the background is your employer, they finalize their end of year certificates. So does the banking institutions. Everyone reports their data to SARS. And essentially what happens on the SARS system is that information is then preloaded against the relevant taxpayer. And because it's so readily available, SARS are able to assess you with that information that has been submitted by your third-party institutions, such as an employer or a banking institution.
1: Now, what are the most common mistakes taxpayers make during filing season that could trigger additional verification processes, audits, or even delays, you know, in receiving their funds?
5: Well, for me, the most important item would be that if you are order assessed this tax season, is to take a minute and look at your tax return that SARS did order assess for you. So at the onus of burden is always on the taxpayer themselves. So you would need to open your return, make sure that your banking details and the registered captured details are up to date and captured correctly. And on top of that, you would need to make sure that your income has been correctly declared and confirmed on the SARS system. The biggest problem we see is that people assume because SARS issued it, it's correct and final. Mm. It's not. Each person does have the responsibility to check that it's correct, and where that is missed and not corrected in the relevant timeframe, that does pose a bit more of a difficulty in correcting that on a personal level.
1: Now, SARS is encouraging taxpayers to use its digital platforms to try and track refunds and account information. How do they go about in doing so, and how secure and user-friendly are these systems, particularly for first-time or less tech-savvy taxpayers?
5: I think, to be honest, there's many different systems and you know, service providers that work part and parcel with SARS, myself included. We've got a business called My SARS Assistant. But your ultimate source of truth remains e-filing. So if there's any taxpayer that is confused and not sure how to navigate their personal situation, starting with your personal logging details and going into that system is the best advice I could give. It's just to get it directly from the source. And there are cases, you know, where fraud is a large part of our lives. So SARS are known to send you SMSs and emails, etc., that do notify you of your status. But these do get intercepted, and you know, people do take chances with fraudulent activities and trying to intercept these matters. And that's why I say, just going back to your actual e-filing, logging in, trying to navigate the system is the best you could do as an individual taxpayer.
1: Robin, thank you very much for joining us this afternoon. We appreciate your time.
5: Thank you so much.
1: And that was Individual Tax Team Manager at Tax Consulting SA, Robin Gilbert, talking to us about the South African tax season that officially begins today with the rollout of auto assessments, giving millions of taxpayers access to pre-populated tax returns. And that brings us to the conclusion of today's program. We're back with another edition of On the Agenda tomorrow on Radio 786 100.4 FM. I'm Khalid Kungani Kivaspati. Assalamu alaikum and goodbye.
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7: World leaders may speak of a ceasefire, but we know that nothing has changed in Gaza. 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The West remains complicit. Arab leaders talk of peace, but they enable genocide. 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
8: 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Ons amal bly. Tihlala apa sonke. This is our city. Let's keep it clean. 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
10: أعوذ بالله من الشيطان الرجيم. بسم الله الرحمن الرحيم.

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1: Now, from the sunnah adhkars that the Nabi Muhammad sallallahu alayhi wa sallam used to make after his salah is to recite Subhanallah 33 times, to recite Alhamdulillah 33 times, to recite Allahu Akbar 33 times, and to complete it off by saying
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9: Today, it's a very, you know, important topic because it's the key to paradise. The key to paradise is iman. So if without iman, none of us are entering paradise. And Rasulullah sallallahu alayhi wa sallam equated iman with ikhlas. He equated iman with ikhlas. So understanding the nuances of ikhlas is extremely important. He actually told me to make sure I have my mic directional like this. Okay, he said, okay, I think I'm going to follow his instructions to the T. So, alhamdulillah. So this is, when it comes to sincerity, the science of ilm al-ihsan, if we don't have this down to a T, then we're going to fall into all sorts of issues. You don't want to be one of those people that thinks, you know, يَحْسَبُونَ أَنَّهُمْ يُحْسِنُونَ صُنَعًا. They think they're on the right track. Only be like, surprise, none of your acts were accepted by Allah. It's actually a serious matter. So we should take it seriously. And the science of ikhlas is tough because ikhlas, sincerity, is the toughest thing on the ego mind. Because لَا حَظَّ لَهَا فِيهِ. Because it has no part in it. You know, the true sincerity is when you pretty much, it's all for Allah. So if not, there's nothing, what's in it for me? You know, everybody likes to ask, like, what's in it for me today? Oh, nothing? That's too bad. What's in it for me? We have to have something for ourselves. If there's nothing in it for me, I'm not interested, right? And that's an issue. This, the book that I'm going to go through today, Qawaneen Hikam al-Ishraq, the Laws of Illumination. And I'm going to read today because I was just going through it. I'm always reading about ikhlas to keep it top of mind. And so in this qanun, law number 3, qanun al-ikhlas, I wanted to read, you know, the Sheikh, my personally, like my beloved Sheikh Abdurrahman al-Shaghouri, Allah yirhamu yahsin ilayh, in Syria. Many of you that were in Jordan had the opportunity to visit him. Is an incredible person. When I read, like, you think you have ikhlas and you read what he has to say and you're like, I'm done for. I have no sincerity whatsoever. So it's a very humbling book because most of us, we're in our heads. We think like, I got this. I pray. I fast. We judge others. We look at the faults of others, even though we're full of thought, you know, faults ourselves. Let me just put my phone on do not disturb. There we go. So it's a very, very serious issue. Ikhlas is like sincerity. Ikhlas is sincerity. Iman is equated with ikhlas. The stronger, because Suratul Ikhlas, let's recite Suratul Ikhlas. A'udhu billahi minash shaitanir rajim. Now you tell me, where is the mention of sincerity in Suratul Ikhlas? Let's find, because it's called the Surah of Ikhlas. It's called the Surah of Sincerity. So now let's find sincerity, the words that talk about sincerity. قُلْ هُوَ اللَّهُ أَحَدُ اللَّهُ الصَّمَدُ لَمْ يَلِدْ وَلَمْ يُولَدْ وَلَمْ يَكُنْ لَهُ كُفُوًا أَحَدٌ. Where's the sincerity? Who can point out the sincerity in this verse? Anybody? YouTube. Where's the sincerity? Let's liven up the chat, inshallah. Let me know you're alive. Send me like a smiley face or something. Where is it? Loyalty is different. Completely different than sincerity. Don't confuse the two. Okay? Ikhlas. Where is the mention of ikhlas? I finally caught you live. I've been watching your older streams for the past 2 weeks because it's the first time I do a live at night. That's why. Mashallah, your beliefs resonate with me so well. Glad I found you. So grateful to learn from you. Habibi, wallahi, we're nothing here. We're trying our best. I'm driving home from work, brother. Mashallah, just focus on the road and inshallah, you enjoy this. Allahu Ahad, where's the sincerity? There's no mention of sincerity

There's no mention of sincerity in the whole surah that talks about sincerity. Isn't that trippy? Where is the sincerity in Surah Al-Ikhlas? 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The opening of it, the opening, of course it's mentioned later, no mention of Hajj. Because Allah subhanahu wa ta'ala is shaking your very, He's talking about ahwal yawm al-qiyamah, the horrors of yawm al-qiyamah. So you have the fear in you, so you make tawbah. And tawbah is the heart of Hajj. Why does everybody, it's like, yeah, when I'm older, I'll make tawbah, I'll go do Hajj. So likewise here in Surah Al-Ikhlas, there's no mention of Ikhlas. Allah is telling you, it's all tawheed. It's all understanding that Allah subhanahu wa ta'ala is one. وَاحِدٌ فِي أَفْعَالِهِ وَفِي صِفَاتِهِ وَفِي ذَاتِهِ. And we'll talk about that. So if Allah subhanahu wa ta'ala is one, and it's called Surah Al-Ikhlas, and it's talking about Tawheed, it's Iman. So when you increase your Iman, you increase your sincerity. So many people is like, it's not a direct, there's no way to be like, okay, do this specifically about sincerity. Like you can't get sincerity through doing something about sincerity. Because you don't have it. So what are you going to do with it? So you get sincerity by making effort on what? On Iman. And what specifically about Iman? That Allah subhanahu wa ta'ala is the doer of everything. And if He's the one in control of everything and the doer of everything, and no one can benefit you and no one can harm you and no one can honor you and no one can disgrace you without the Amr of Allah. And you understand this, why then would you do anything for the sake of makhluq? Why would you do something for the sake of other than Allah if Allah is the one in full control? But it's your weakness of Iman and your ghafla, your forgetfulness, and you're not making an effort to strengthen your Iman, hence the 10-day spiritual cleanse that I'm launching, which is all about the strengthening of your Iman and your Ikhlas. You're going to see after the 10 days, you're going to vibrate. you're going to feel like high on Iman. Subhanallah. We used to do these exercises. They were next level. What happens if I turn this puppy on? Let's see if this makes any difference to the overall look. Does this make a difference? Tell me on YouTube if this is better. So let's see what he has to say here. Because this is like... Pfft. I'm telling you, I read this. I cried this morning. Oh my God, I have no sincerity. So if you think you're Mr. Big Shot, because the true awliya, friends of God, they don't notice really that they're awliya. The true wali doesn't know it. Some have said that they do, depends on their level of wilaya. But for the most part, they don't notice that they don't believe that they're friends of God. They just, Allah subhanahu wa ta'ala chooses them. Now everybody's declaring it. Just like, oh, I'm a social media influencer. Oh, I'm God's friend. Oh, I'm an engineer. Oh, I'm a doctor. Ya salam. MashaAllah. You know, keep making the claims. But Allah subhanahu wa ta'ala is going to call you on your claims on the day of judgment. Ya Habibi. We're in for a surprise if we don't make an effort. The awliya used to say, if you don't study the ilm of ikhlas, basically, these books of the awliya, you die thinking you're dying in tawheed and you're drowning in subtle, all sorts of shirk. Allah, Allah, Allah. What are some of your tips to be in constant high vibration? Dhikr and mudhakara. Our mashayikh used to say. What is dhikr and mudhakara? That you're constantly listening to these teachings. The most important talk you should always seek is the talk of pure tawheed and ikhlas. You should feed your soul with that talk daily. So that you're on your game. That way, yak akhlis al-amal yakfika al-qalil. So you see, akhlis, have sincerity in your deeds, you'll be fine with very little deeds. But people will come with mountains of good deeds on the day of judgment. وَلَكِنْ قَدْ شَتَمَ هَذَا. You know, he did this for other than the sake of Allah, and he cursed this person, and he stole from this person, and you know, he dropped the rights of this person, that person, and then they come.

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But let's jump into this because I'm so excited to read this. قال الله تعالى أعوذ بالله من الشيطان الرجيم نحمده ونصلي على رسوله الكريم رب اشرح لي صدري ويسر لي أمري واحلل عقدة من لساني يفقه قولي قال الله تعالى فادعوا الله مخلصين له الدين علامة المخلص من لا يتغير بالامتحان بعد ورود نعم الامتنان. 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Listen to his commentary. So he says that the sincere individual is the one whose his inward situation or outward doesn't change when Allah tries him. He remains consistent on what? On Allah's command. The trials come, you know, the storm is coming, winter is coming, and they're steadfast, anchored, you know. They're not like, you know, wishy-washy, you know. They're not moody. They don't worship their, oh my God, I feel triggered. 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

0: راجعون. Allah says is we're going to test you with a little bit of what? Fear. So now, how do you test Allah? How do you test us with fear? Because Allah subhanahu wa ta'ala creates emotions. Emotions are a creation of Allah. You think that emotions are separate? They just develop from within you, like independently of God? Hasha. Emotions are a creation of Allah. So Allah says, I'm going to test you. I'm going to send you fear. A little bit of fear. All of a sudden you feel anxiety. You feel scared. Okay? Walju' and hunger. May Allah subhanahu wa ta'ala make it easy on our brothers and sisters in Gaza and in Lebanon. Everywhere where these boycotting of... they're stopping, supposedly. Allah will feed them, inshallah. وَنَقْصٍ مِّنَ الْأَمْوَالِ and shortage of money. Ya akhi, that it's God's work. Oh, I'm so tight. God wanted it that way. Because He's testing your sincerity. وَنَقْصٍ مِّنَ الْأَمْوَالِ وَالْأَنفُسِ you may lose someone beloved to you. وَالثَّمَرَاتِ and the fruits, any type of what? Reaping the benefits, the fruits. Back then they was agriculture. وَبَشِّرِ الصَّابِرِينَ and give glad tidings to the patient ones. 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It's all good. We belong to Him. يعني do with us what you please, Ya Allah. No problem. And then what does Sheikh Abdul Rahman say? He says, وَهَذِهِ الْبِشَارَةُ إِنَّمَا وَرَدَتْ فِي حَقِّ الصَّابِرِينَ وهذه البشارة إما هذه بشارة إنما وردت في حق الصابرين فكيف بالراضين الله الله الله الله الله he says so this good news glad tidings is related to the صابرين those who are patient so he says فكيف بالراضين so how about those that are not just patient but content pleased happy, Ya Allah, if'al bi ma shi't. 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He was from the sabirin, but he was also from the radin bi qada'illah. He was also pleased with whatever Allah wants, whatever you want, Ya Allah, I'm ready for it. Test me as you please. وكل هذه الابتلاءات إنما تجري لحكمة أشار إليها الحق سبحانه وتعالى بقوله and all these tests and examinations are for a wisdom that Allah subhanahu wa ta'ala points to He alludes 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If Allah were to give you open checks, blank checks, what would happen? When it comes to rizq for His servants, labaghaw fil ard, they would transgress on earth. They'd forget themselves. And if you forget yourself and you transgress on earth and you die in that situation, no, then you're at an ultimate loss. وَلَكِنْ يُنَزِّلْ بِقَدَرٍ مَّا يَشَاءُ So therefore, however, He brings down of His provisions, you know, in calculated amounts to whomever He wills. Ajib. Innahu bi'ibadi. Why? Because He knows us better than we know ourselves. He created us. Innahu bi'ibadi khabir. He's an expert. He knows us. He's an expert in His creation. He knows this human being. وَتُحِبُّونَ الْمَالَ حُبًّا جَمَّا You love money so dearly. Basir. And He's watchful. He's watching how you're spending that money. what you're doing with the blessings Allah has given you. Allah's watching. Allah, Allah, Allah. Surah Ash-Shura, verse 27. Then he says, وَفِي هَذَا يَقُولْ سِيدِي إِبْنُ عَطَاءِ لَا سَكَنْدَرِي. We're reading from Al-Hikam Al-Ata'iyah. We're reading from the book of aphorisms. And he often references Ibn Ata'illah because he's the goat. He's the goat of ihsan. He's the goat of sincerity. رضي الله عنه. 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Allah! Allah, Allah, Allah, Allah, Allah. How powerful is that? How powerful is that? He says, listen carefully. He says that in his hikam, in his aphorisms, basataka, he puts you in a state of elation. Bast is like, I feel good. When you're feeling like uppity and like, just, I feel good today, man. Everything's good in my life. Everything's smooth. I feel bast, elation. Okay? He says, بَسَطَكَ كَيْ لَا يُبْقِيَكَ مَعَ الْقَبْضِ. He elated you so you don't remain in a state of contraction. The opposite, where you're feeling down, anxious, depressed. وَقَبَضَكَ كَيْ لَا يَتْرُكَكَ مَعَ الْبَسْطِ. And he contracted you so he doesn't leave you elated with elation. يعني he doesn't want you to remain constantly in a state of bust, elation, or in a state of contraction. Why? We'll get to that. وَأَخْرَجَكَ عَنْهُمَا. And he took you out of both those states. كَيْ لَا تَكُونَ لِشَيْءٍ دُونِهِ. So that you don't belong to any other than him. يعني, he doesn't want you. It's a false god. When you're constantly in a state of elation, and then it never changes, and then you feel like, oh, things are good. You begin to just do things just because you feel good. Where's the test? Now I'm going to remove that feeling of, are you still going to remain steadfast on my command when you don't feel like it? And when you're feeling all uppity, sometimes when you're in a good mood, you drop the ball. You begin dropping the ball. You're like, okay, maybe just you start saying things you're not supposed to say, do things you're not supposed to do. So Allah doesn't want you worshiping your emotions. He doesn't want you relying on emotions because they're also His creation. It's a test from Allah. So He wants you for Him. So He's going to alternate these creations, the forms, the sensations of elation, the sensation of contraction, until you are no longer doing what you do for the sake of feelings. There's no longer, I feel good, so I do it. It makes me happy. What makes Allah happy? That's why we do what we do. فَالْقَبْضُ وَالْبَسْطُ امْتِحَانَاتٌ تَجْرِي عَلَى كُلِّ سَالِكٍ. 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He said he contracted you so that when you're, you know, in a state of elation, you don't... طَغِي here is like... go overboard in a way that you shouldn't. Let's just put it that way. It's hard to translate that one. وَبَسَطَكَ لِأَلَّا تَيْأَسْ. And he elated you so you don't lose hope. If you're always down, always down, always down, you'll lose hope. So he alternates those. وَأَمَّا الْكَامِلِ. But the complete mu'min, the complete arif, the one who knows Allah, the one who's completed, he understands, he gets it. وَأَمَّا الْكَامِلْ فَيُخْرِجُهُ اللَّهُ تَعَالَى عَنِ الْأَسْرِ بِهَذَيْنِ الْمَقَامَيْنِ. Allah subhanahu wa ta'ala releases him from the prison. If the prison had two walls and two sides, one would be elation, one would be contraction. Allah says he frees him from both of those. He's freed from them. He's no longer worshipping Allah because he feels good, you know, or away from Allah, or not because he doesn't feel bad. We don't worship emotions, okay? Okay, of course, emotions are creations of Allah. Emotions are creations of Allah subhanahu wa ta'ala. Allah. You know, so like everybody's after happiness. So what happens when you're no longer happy? Do you stop worshiping Allah? How is Allah going to test? He's going to give you times where you're not happy. That's why anybody that claims he's happy all the time, something's off. Iman doesn't mean you're happy all the time. It means you're radi all the time. Iman, al-mu'min, laysa bisa'id all the time. He's not always happy. There is, because happiness is actually revert. Sa'id, sa'ad is only mentioned twice in the Quran. And it's mentioned for hashir, for qiyamah, and entering paradise. فَمِنْهُمْ شَقِيٌّ وَسَعِيدٌ. There are those that are happy when they get their book in their right hands, they're happy. And fi shaqi, they're like, they lost completely, the opposite shaqawa of sa'ada. And also, I forget the verse, it'll come to me inshallah, but also in terms of entering paradise. So, he doesn't mention sa'ada in dunya. And everybody's like, Islam makes me happy. No, iman makes you content. فَالْمُؤْمِنْ لَيْسَ بِسَعِيدٍ دَائِمًا. A mu'min is not, pleasure is something that comes. I feel happy and 5 minutes from now I feel bad. So emotions are not part of you because they come and go. You are the ruh that witnesses in. They come, they go. So those that are overly identified with their thoughts are overly identified with their emotions. Because when you're overly identified with your thoughts and you think you're the thoughts in your head and you believe then your thoughts that are running through your head, sometimes from shaitan, sometimes from the ego mind. And then when you believe them, what happens? They ravel up the emotions. It's all God's work, but one kind of is a sebab for another. The emotions rise. I feel good. I feel bad. So my sheikh one time saw me with my, you know, I was feeling down. I was feeling contracted, maqbood. And I was sitting in the masjid by the pillar with my head down and he tapped my shoulder. I got up and he says, what's going on? He says, I don't know, sheikh. I feel it. I just feel qabd. I feel. And he says, wa lal akhiratu khayrun laka min al ula. He says, Akhirah is better for you than this life. Keep your eye on the prize. Don't get caught up with the emotions of dunya. Don't worship your emotions. Do what you do for the sake of Allah subhanahu wa ta'ala. So deep, man. 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That is so powerful. He says, I wish everybody understood Arabic, man. Translation's never the same. Learn Arabic if you can. He says, Allah, he says here, and as for the complete individual, Allah removes him from the prison walls of these two states, the emotional states, until he becomes purely a slave for him, ta'ala, not a slave. He says, حتى يكون عبد الله تعالى. Listen, until he becomes a slave of Allah Ta'ala. Listen how it rhymes. لا عبد القبض ولا عبد البسط. Not the slave of قبض, nor the slave of bust. فلا يأخذه الجلال ولا الجمال. Allah. So he's not taken by, he's not affected by the jalal ولا الجمال, the majesty. Because they're in the names of majesty. Because it's ultimately, these emotions are a manifestation of one of God's names. Huh? The 99 names most of you know of. Wala al-jamal, neither the beautiful names. Because Allah alternates everything. The whole world is a manifestation of these two. Allah, Allah, Allah. So then it says... Na hariga ya jamal. This is fire, man. He says, يكون عبد الله تعالى عبد القبض فلا يأخذه الجلال والجمال. He's not taken by the play of God's majestic names or the beautiful names of God. وإنه لا يأخذه. Look at how it rhymes. فلا يأخذه الجلال ولا الجمال. He's not taken by جلال or جمال. جمال is beauty. جلال is majesty. They're the majestic, the avenger, the all strong, الجبار. 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And then there's, you know, ar-rahim, ar-ra'uf, right? These like, you know, al-badi'a, ar-rahman. These are the beautiful names of Allah subhanahu wa ta'ala. And everything is an alternation in the manifest world of one of these names. It's a form of one of these names. 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I am not held back. I am not chained by قبض, by happy or sad, elated, contracted. You know, it's, I feel like when you say happy or sad, people can relate to it quicker. So I'll use that moving forward. I'm not chained up, held back by elation, by happiness or sadness. أنا الطليق. 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He says, if you see someone, the enemy, his enemy and beloved one are equal in his eyes, if your enemy and your beloved are equal in your eyes, فذلك الخالص المخلص القريب. He says, that is the sincere, mukhlis, qareeb, near one, drawn near to Allah subhanahu wa ta'ala. 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He says, because he witnesses in everything and everyone, this, هَذَا, this verse of the Qur'an, هَذَا, all of it, هَذَا خَلْقُ اللَّهِ. This all is God's act. This is all the activity of God, the khalq of Allah, manifesting as an enemy. So if you pierce through the form and you see the one that is creating the form, you're not with the enemy or your close one, your friend. You're with Allah subhanahu wa ta'ala. You pierce through the forms of multiplicity. 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So he sees both the enemy and the friend from the beloved. فَمُعَامَلَتُهُ لِلْخَلْقِ فِي الْحَقِيقَةِ هِيَ عَيْنُ مُعَامَلَتِهِ لِلْحَقِّ. So in reality, his dealing with people, with creation, is his dealing with Allah. Not because this person is God, astaghfirullah, without حلول, but he's seeing that they have no independence of their own. They have no independent being. They are forms. They are sustained. The only one who necessarily exists, who has independent being, is Allah subhanahu wa ta'ala. You color on a white piece of paper. Okay? And then how do you separate the color from the white piece of paper? It's ultimately the coloring. The blue color on the piece of paper is just the coloring of the white paper. It's just a form, a manifestation. But ultimately, it's all the same paper. In order to get, it's like, maybe you get an eraser and erase it.
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2: Assalamu alaikum and good afternoon. I am Khadija Davids. A total of 300 anti-immigration demonstrations has been recorded across the country. This was revealed by the chairperson of NAT Joints, Lieutenant General Tabela Musikili. She also noted that 120 marches were recorded nationwide, and of these, only 12 were categorized as unrest. Musikili says there were people who sought to exploit the protest to commit criminal acts, with more than 900 people arrested. The majority of those arrested were undocumented migrants. They were also arrests for public violence, harbouring undocumented migrants and looting of spaza shops. According to police, in Gauteng, 82 people were arrested. In KwaZulu-Natal, 153 people were arrested, 215 in the Western Cape and 208 in the Eastern Cape for looting, public violence and contravention of the Immigration Act.
3: Our operations continue to remain active. Law enforcement will continue to monitor developments through the days ahead. We remain vigilant, we remain prepared, and we continue to act decisively against anyone who threatens the safety, security, and the stability of our country. We also intensify our operations to ensure that all people who are in the country are in possession of valid documents and are in compliance with the laws of the Republic. Those operations will continue in close collaboration with all relevant government departments to uphold the rule of law and safeguard the integrity of immigration systems.
2: Chairperson of NAT Joints, Lieutenant General Tabela Musikili. The Border Management Authority has confirmed a fatal bus accident near Pate Bridge on Monday. The bus was transporting foreign nationals from Durban to Messina for repatriation processing. According to the BMA, 65 passengers were on board at the time of the accident. Preliminary reports indicate that the driver lost his life in the crash. 7 passengers were injured and received emergency medical treatment at the scene. They were later transported to medical facilities for further care. The BMA says it will continue working closely with relevant authorities as investigations continue, and efforts are also underway to ensure the safe continuation of the repatriation process. The cause of the accident is still under investigation by law enforcement authorities. The Specialised Commercial Crime Court in Pretoria has rejected a plea and sentence agreement between businessman Vusi Musi Katmatlala and the National Prosecuting Authority. Magistrate Ignatius Dupree delivered the ruling this morning, saying that the offences were committed out of greed. The court found that there was insufficient evidence to conclude that Matlala's plea agreement reflected genuine remorse. Dupree says that the accused's willingness to cooperate with prosecutors could not outweigh the seriousness of his crimes. Matlala had agreed to become a state witness and provide information on alleged wrongdoing by high-ranking officials. The court proposed an effective sentence of 12 years direct imprisonment, and the plea deal has recommended 15 years in prison with 7 years suspended, leaving Matlala to serve 8 years. Other charges relate to a 228 million rand contract awarded to his company, Medicare 24, Tshwane District. The case forms part of a wider investigation into a controversial 360 million rand SAPS Health Services tender. The investigators found that the tender was irregular, with at least 50 million rand paid out before it was cancelled in May 2025. Matlala is amongst 17 accused implicated in the matter, which also involves suspended National Police Commissioner Fani Masimola. Suspended Crime Intelligence Deputy Head Firoz Khan is in no condition to appear before the Madlanga Commission of Inquiry. This is a submission from his lawyer, Zubair Khan. It comes as Khan was allegedly shot on Sunday night and he's since been hospitalized. Khan's lawyer has invited the commission to visit him in the hospital to verify that he is not well.
4: There is a request by the family members that I invite, given what is being said in the media and in the social media, and the concerns raised by the police, there's allegations that this is a contrived shooting, etc., and that General Khan is in fact lying relaxed in hospital eating jelly, that we invite the commission, the chairperson and or the further commissioners to have access to him in hospital and to speak to his medical attendants and verify and satisfy yourself that he is in fact in an extremely critical situation.
2: Suspended Crime Intelligence Deputy Head Firoz Khan's lawyer Zubair Khan. His client's testimony is said to be of a very sensitive nature and could put his life at risk. The changes to the Democratic Alliance deployments in the Government of National Unity must be seen as a directive from the party and not from President Cyril Ramaphosa. Political analyst Professor Dirk Kutsier notes that this comes from an internal assessment of the DA's members' performance. The reshuffle comes with the significant change of Agriculture Minister, which goes from John Steenhuisen to Willem Oukamp. Kutsier notes that for as long as this GNU agreement is in place, a DA deployee will occupy the agriculture portfolio.
5: Well, I think what should be made very clear is that the initiative came from the DA, not President Ramaphosa himself. They went through a process of assessing or evaluating their own members, ministers, as well as the deputy ministers. And it was done as an internal process within the DA, and it was led by Trane Kutsia, which is one of their officials. And they came to this conclusion, as we've now seen, of John Steenhuisen moving to trade and industry, but as a deputy minister, and Willem Oukamp moves into his position as Minister of Agriculture. And then three deputy ministers that were removed and replaced by persons from outside.
2: Political analyst from the University of South Africa, Professor Dirk Kutsia. Recapping the top story on Radio 786 at this hour, a total of 300 anti-immigration demonstrations has been recorded across the country, and this was revealed by the chairperson of NatJoints, Lieutenant General Tabelo Mosekili. She also noted that 120 marches were recorded nationwide. Of these, only 12 were categorized as unrest. That's the news for now. 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
9: As the sacred month of Muharram ushers in a new Islamic year, it brings with it a message of renewal and reflection from the sacrifice at Karbala, a timeless example of courage and unwavering faith, to the many reminders of Allah's mercy and protection throughout the prophetic history. 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

As the sacred month of Muharram ushers in a new Islamic year, it brings with it a message of renewal and reflection from the sacrifice at Karbala, a timeless example of courage and unwavering faith, to the many reminders of Allah's mercy and protection throughout the prophetic history. 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

0: أعوذ بالله من الشيطان الرجيم. بسم الله الرحمن الرحيم. السلام عليكم ورحمة الله وبركاته. It's a beautiful Wednesday and I love Wednesdays because Wednesdays are midweek. It's almost part. It's almost time for the weekend. Nonetheless, my name is Zainab Bean and I'm always delighted to be in your company. It is Wednesday, 1st of July 2026. It also corresponds with the 15th day of Muharram, 1448. Now, at 18 minutes past 2 o'clock, and perhaps your day has been busy, maybe even overwhelming, so here's a thought to carry you through the rest of it. You don't have to finish everything today. Just make today count in some small way. Progress is built one step, one choice, and one sincere intention at a time. Every afternoon offers us something special, a second chance to reset our focus, to be grateful for how far we've come today, and to make the most of the hours that we still have that lies ahead. So whatever it is that you're doing, whether you're on the road, at work, running errands, or simply taking a well-earned breather, thank you for choosing to spend your part of your afternoon with us here on Radio 786. Here's what you can expect in today's edition of the FYI show. Earlier we listened to a very inspiring talk by Usama Al-Sharifa, and he asked the question, is your heart controlled by your feelings? And that was Islam, the way of life. In Legal Hour, very shortly, with Advocate Mohammed Abdirauf, Advocate of the High Court of South Africa, also family law expert, we look at international relocation of minor children and guardianship consent. Market World, after three, with the Yazid Osman from Liberation Hub, will be looking and talking about the AI divide. Will AI create opportunity or inequality? So much more that you can look forward to here on the FYI show this afternoon. A reminder that the Adhan for Asr today is at 3:30. Now, we obviously love when we can hear from you, when you engage with us. So here's today's WhatsApp question. What's the one skill that you feel everyone should learn before they turn 18? Is it managing money? Is it cooking, basic first aid, or maybe changing a tire, perhaps public speaking, or being emotionally resilient, learning to communicate respectfully? What is it? Or perhaps something entirely different. We'd love to hear your thoughts. Send us your voice notes or your WhatsApp messages and tell us not only what skill you choose, but why you think it's so important. Your answer might inspire another family listening this afternoon. So send us your messages on WhatsApp on 0786 1011 12, and of course share with us some of the most interesting things you think that an 18-year-old should be able to do by the time before they turn 18. And of course, don't forget to catch us on YouTube, Instagram, Facebook and TikTok, and on www.radio786.co.za.
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0: This is Radio 786 100.4 FM. This is the Legal Hour, where we unpack the legal issues that affect everyday South Africans, helping you understand your rights and also responsibilities in an ever-changing legal landscape. Now, today's topic is one that is becoming increasingly common in our globalized world, whether it's for better employment opportunities, education, remarriage, or simply starting a new chapter in your life. Many parents consider relocating abroad. But when children are involved, the legal process becomes far more complex. Now, what happens when one parent wants to immigrate with a child but the other parent objects? Who has the final say? When is guardianship consent required? And how do our courts balance a parent's right to relocate with a child in terms of the best interest of the child? Joining us to guide us through these important questions is, of course, family law expert and advocate of the High Court of South Africa, Advocate Mohammed Abdulrauf, and he joins us, and he's, of course, here also to answer all of the questions you may have. So please feel free to send your questions to 0786 10 11 12. Assalamu alaikum and shukran for being here.
6: Wa alaikum salam and shukran for having me again.
0: I hope that you're well, enjoying the sun.
6: Enjoying it. I'm enjoying the bit of heat today.
0: Alhamdulillah. Now let's begin with, when we speak about, or what does the law mean by the international relocation of a minor child?
6: So the starting point would be, in terms of the Children's Act, before a child can leave South Africa, the shores of South Africa, both guardians must consent.
0: Okay.
6: The example will come about whereby the mother wants to relocate to, let's say, Canada, and the other guardian, the father, says, "I don't agree." That is where the issue now comes of consent, because the South African border control will go to the airport, they'll ask you, where is the other parent? I see there's a father's name on this birth certificate. Where is the consent document that he signed that the child can leave South Africa? And they'll say, sorry, ma'am, you have to, or you can go to Canada, but the child cannot leave our borders because the other guardian's consent is not seen in front of me.
0: Uh-huh. Now, how common is this in South Africa in terms of family law?
6: Very common. I would say for the last 20, maybe 25 years, people started, you know, moving around. Definitely for the last 10 years. People start looking for better employment opportunities overseas. They find love overseas. Or they want to go back to where they came from. Let's say someone is from Germany. He or she came to South Africa, started a family here, didn't work well, want to go back home, but there's our child involved. Very common. The sad reality of the matter is that many people do not relocate because the other party does not give consent for the relocation. And then the primary caregiver, who can have a better life overseas, is now forced to stay in South Africa until the child turns 18 years old. And that is a bit unfair on both sides, because should the child go overseas, the parent remaining in South Africa will have less contact.
0: Absolutely.
6: Maybe only twice a year, face to face.
0: And so that obviously means that a big chunk of the of that child's life will not be being part of the other partner. But if I'm the primary caregiver, right, does that mean that the one that has primary that is the primary caregiver, you are automatically allowed to relocate overseas?
6: No, you are on your own. Yes, of
0: with
6: course.
0: With the child, obviously.
6: The child cannot relocate unless the other parent consents. That's very important to note.
0: Okay.
6: And if you want to relocate with that child and the other parent does not consent to that, you need to get court consent. You're going to have to approach the High Court, and the High Court will have to make a decision whether or not they should authorize a relocation or not.
0: Okay.
6: And a lot of factors we can discuss later in this program.
0: No, I think that this was also one of the things that we discussed previously, but I think

0: previously, but I think that there's been many questions around the difference between care, contact and guardianship. Really, what is the difference? And also, many people confuse these particular concepts.
1: Correct, yes. So care and custody, basically the same mm-hmm. thing. The parent that looks after the child. So if I have custody over the child will stay with me, I'll take him to school, attend to homework, washing, depending upon the age, and all those things. So you're caring for the child is in your custody. And then obviously visitation, dealing with the other party, seeing the child or having contact with the child. Then we have the issue concerning guardianship, which deals now with legal aspects of the child's life. For example, the child applying for a passport, the child leaving the Republic of South Africa, the Children Act specifically says that both guardians must consent. Or, for example, if a child wants to get married under the age of 18 years old or enroll into certain type of schools, you know, the schools ask you for the guardian's consent. Or sometimes medical consent. So those are the legal aspects. As I said in a previous video, previous interview with Radio 786, is that a parent could possibly have no rights of contact or visitation, is prohibited from seeing the child, but should that child require a passport or having to leave the country, that specific parent's consent is required because mm-hmm. he has still guardianship okay. rights over the child.
0: Mm-hmm. Now, does the consent need to be in writing or can it simply be agreed upon verbally?
1: Verbally should be enough. The problem you have is when you come to the border, when you come at the airlines, at the airport, and you want to leave with a child, they would require a written consent, a consent letter, which goes in an affidavit format because they would affidavit where the father confirms. It's not required in law for it to be an affidavit, okay. but it's better to have an affidavit. With it attached to it will be the father's identification document and also the kid's birth certificates as well.
0: Okay. Now, what happens if one parent refuses to give consent?
1: Now, if the parent, of course, it was always a parent that remains behind that doesn't want to give consent, does not want to give consent, and then in this example, the mom will have to now stay behind. Now, if the mother done proper due diligence and she prepared herself for the relocation, for argument's sake, she has a proper solid job offer overseas, is there. She works, for example, let's say for lack of a better example, airlines in Cape Town.
0: Mm.
1: And now they want to relocate her to the head office, let's say, in the United States, for argument's sake. And that is there, and that airlines will give a proper accommodation. There's provision made for schooling for the kids, and she's a primary caregiver. Should she approach the court and say, I'm the primary caregiver of this child. I want to relocate for a better life for the child and for myself. And it's a legitimate, it's a well thought up. There's nothing funny about this. It's everything above board. And the court might say, I would like the family advocate to get on board and maybe to consult with the child, consult with the father, consult with the mother, and so on.
0: Mm.
1: And just verify for me whether or not this relocation is genuine and whether or not there are certain concerns I should be aware of because it must be in the child's best interest.
0: Okay.
1: 9 out of 10 times, that specific scenario, the court would authorize and grant the relocation. And by the court doing that, all that the mother must do is go to the airport and show the court order. Obviously, the child's ID number and the mother's ID number, the father's details will be on there, and it will stipulate that only the mother's consent is required for the child to leave the Republic of South Africa.
0: Okay. 0786 10 11 12, that is how you can be part of our conversation. We are talking about international relocation of minor children and guardianship consent. And of course, joining me in studio is Advocate Mohammed Abdullah Ouf, who is an advocate of the High Court of South Africa, also a family law expert. Now, if parents cannot agree, how does the court decide whether the child should relocate or not?
1: Now, the mother, or in this example, I'll use the mother as the applicant. She will obviously put the best foot forward and she will now present very good information regarding why life will be better overseas.
0: Okay.
1: The father, in this example, he will present information as to why the relocation will not be in the child's best interest. And he might not focus too much on overseas.

0: sees, he might say, the child is well connected in South Africa.
1: Mm.
0: He or she is now 17 years old and attending high school on matric, and it doesn't make sense for the child to leave, and the child has family in South Africa, well-connected friends, and so on. Very good reasons. And overseas, there is no family. There's only a nice job and a nice apartment. No parks around, very corporate, commercial, and so on. And then the court will have to make an assessment with assistance of the Office of the Family Advocate, if need be, or a private expert, and determine what will be best for these kids. Obviously, and this is a maybe unfortunate for some and fortunate for others, there is a preference for the child to go where the primary caregiver wants to go.
1: Mm.
0: If you are the primary caregiver of the child, you cannot limit, your life cannot be limited because the other parent now wants to now say you must now stay in South Africa, remain in South Africa so that he or she can have contact with the child.
1: Mm.
0: It doesn't work that way. That's the problem we have. So if you are the primary caregiver and you can show to the court that the kids will benefit, because the child will benefit going with that parent.
1: Mm.
0: Because what is the default? The default is the child must remain behind, mom must go overseas, and does dad have the capability for caring for the child? Will it be in the child's best interest to remain in South Africa being cared for dad if dad never cared for the child?
1: Yeah.
0: So it makes logical sense for a child to remain with a primary caregiver.
1: Mm.
0: Other scenarios might be applicable where there will be a case that dad can be the primary caregiver. For argument's sake, let's say we have a shared care regime where the child is 1 week with dad and 1 week with mom, or dad is very much involved in the child's life, so it doesn't make a difference whether or not mom or dad cares. So mom can go overseas, the child would have benefits with that, but overall, because of the age of the child and so on, it might be better for the child to remain in South Africa, because nothing bad will happen from a caring point of view. Dad has the capabilities, and there will be stability in the child's life because of the schools, friends, and family.
1: And I can imagine these are basically what is meant when we say that the courts will look at the best interest of the child, and which obviously is it's paramount.
0: Yes.
1: And those would be the factors that they consider. But does the court ever consider the fact that or the reasons why the parent need to relocate to another country?
0: No, that's very important, because that determines whether or not if it's a well thought out reason. Is it a good faith reason? Because now we can have a scenario whereby, I use a father as an example, he met some person overseas, fell in love, and that person overseas says, I will look after you and your child, and please come overseas. There's no job security. He only met this person once, physically, maybe face to face, and now he wants to now take the child from South Africa to overseas, and that's not a very good reason also. So the court will definitely look into this. Is it a well thought out reason? You know, is it, does it benefit the child ultimately for the child to leave South Africa with the stability where there is another parent in their family? And the court will consider that. But it's important that if you are deciding to relocate, make sure that you build up a proper case. Make sure there's proper schools, amenities, hospitals, parks, and all those things. Because if you have a child that's doing very well in school and very well in certain type of sport, and that child you want to now relocate to a different country, that child must benefit from the relocation itself. Can't go to that school and it's an online learning and the child will be depressed. But at the same time, you can't also limit the primary caregiver from getting a better life for him or her. That's also a very important aspect.
1: Okay. Now, how important is that detailed plan when you are considering to relocate with a child, whether you're the primary caregiver or not?
0: So even the, okay, put it this way, as a lawyer, people only come to your office if it is an opposed relocation matter. If the other party says, I'm disagreeing to this, I will not sign.
1: Okay.
0: But if the relocation itself, it's a bit dodgy, the mother will be going to a country that's not the best for the child, but the father agrees, nobody will know that. Nobody looks into that. No court will even know about it. So it's very important that if you know that the relocation will be opposed by the other side and they will be putting up a fight, make sure that before you inform the other party that you intend to relocate, you have done all your due diligence, checks and balances and so on. Because later on, when you do approach the court will want to know, when you approach the parent for the relocation, did you inform this parent of all the benefits and possible negatives? And if the other parent said no to it, why did he say no to? A WhatsApp saying, I would like to relocate to Canada, for argument's sake, and we're leaving in 2 months' time. Yes or no? Because if that is the way to request from the other parent, it's not the best way. But should you have maybe gone to an attorney or drafted a letter to the other parent saying, I want to relocate to Canada. These are the reasons why. Work purposes, better life, family, or going back to my family. This is what I propose Johnny will have contact with you. So you say, Johnny will have video contact with you every second week, sorry, every day, every second day. Johnny can WhatsApp you, can email you, and you are welcome to come to Canada once a year, where Johnny can spend the entire 2 weeks with you, and Johnny will be able to fly back to South Africa once a year, and we can work out the fees or the cost of it together. But I'm offering one flight for Johnny to come back to South Africa, and you can pay for the other one. But it was a discussion, and that shows your good faith in dealing with a specific scenario. There are some courts that are very concerned about the contact that this parent staying behind will have. Therefore, it's if you can and you want to sweeten the deal, is to actually offer at least half the cost.
1: Yeah, and I think because that would have been my next question, can technology such as your video calls and online communication help preserve the relationship between the child and the parent remaining in South Africa?
0: Yes. Challenge that might arise if, and this is my advice to the people that want to relocate, building up to the relocation, try your best to make the relationship between the child and that parent very well. Because you do not want to have a situation whereby you've been limiting contact with a parent that will be remaining behind. Of course, sometimes there are legitimate reasons, and those are exceptions. And now, all of a sudden, you are saying nicely on paper that relocation should take place. I will allow for video contact every single day, and so on. But for the last 6 months, you've been limiting contact with the dad. Now, that won't go well, because the court will be now very concerned, is it in the child's best interest to relocate and never ever have communication with his parent again? Because historically, for the last 6 months, the mother has been limiting contact. So these are important factors to consider. But holistically, if the court says, you know what, contact is one thing, but the child might benefit more, because sometimes a move benefits the child greater. Yeah. Maybe swimming, the child is a very good athlete, an academic. University benefits, the child got a specific skill, and should he relocate to that specific country, he will go to that university, and so that's beneficial to the child. So those are important things to consider. But the contact with the parent remaining is very important.
1: I am in a conversation with Advocate Mohammed Abdullah Auf, and of course he's an advocate of the High Court of South African Family Law Expert. He joins us to unpack the legal requirements for relocating minor children internationally, the role of guardianship consent, and also what parents need to know to protect their children's best interest. Now, here's a few questions that came via WhatsApp. It says, does the child's age or opinion matter in these cases? And then what if the other parent is absent and cannot be found, or has no contact with the child? And then the last one is, how does international relocation affect custody, care, and contact arrangements?
0: Okay. So regarding the question of if you cannot get hold of another parent, I think that's an important one over there. Now, you saying that, maybe the parent is living around the corner. And that happens in the past. I have dealt with scenarios where the mother knows the father lives around the corner. I have limited contact with him. I want to quickly find a quick way out. But let's say we're not dealing with that scenario and he genuinely cannot find the parent and his or her name is on the birth certificate. Unfortunately, under those circumstances, you still need to get a court order, because it's your word. I mean, otherwise we'll have a scenario where every parent will just say, I don't know where the other parent is. I'm at the airport and I'm leaving the country. But the application will be a bit more expensive, because you now have to technically get the court's permission to advertise that you now intend launching court application.
1: Okay.
0: And you need the court's permission, can I maybe put it into the newspaper? But in today's times, it's easy to find where people are. And I advise clients, spend a small amount of money on a tracing agency, because it's very easy to find people nowadays. Everybody's cell phones are recorded. Everybody has some type of digital footprint, social media footprint, and so on. Therefore, under those circumstances, I would advise you, get somebody, find out where the person is, deal with it properly. My apologies, the first question I got.
1: Does a child and opinion, the child's age and opinion matter?
0: It depends on the age of the child. Is a child mature enough to comment on the specific relocation? Because if a child is 4 years old, I mean, I think the child will naturally say, I'm going to miss my daddy. And But you see, the problem happened is that I dealt with a matter now recently in a relocation matter whereby the mother promised the children, we're going to Disneyland. And that was the promise. And the kids, they never understood the definition of relocation because they were really young. And they said, yes, I want to go with mommy and I want to go to the States and so on. But they didn't understand the concept that they will not see dad again. Maybe they'll see dad maybe once a year. But it depends upon affordability. So the age of the child is important, but it depends upon the maturity of the child to consider what the child is saying. Because naturally, most kids will say, I want to miss dad, I want to stay. But is that the most important thing? But at the same time, if money is scarce in South Africa, and the child says, I want to stay here, but the reason why we're going overseas is for you, because we don't have money to... Dad isn't paying any maintenance, for argument's sake, or mom isn't paying any maintenance, depending upon the facts. And therefore we go, so we will listen to what the child has to say, and sometimes the court will say, you know what, it's actually better that relocation not take place because it will affect the child too much, and the benefits does not outweigh the negative regarding the child.
1: And then the last question was, how does international relocation affect custody, care and contact?
0: It affects it immediately. I mean, what I always advise clients when they're dealing with relocation matters to also apply to court to get an order that specifically stipulates that after the relocation, let's say to China, that the parent taking the child has sole guardianship rights over the child.
1: Okay.
0: Very important. So should that parent now leave with a minor child and go to the foreign country and they have to apply for a passport, and they go to the South African embassy there, wherever they have to go to, then they can show the audience, say, only my consent is required. Great, no problem. Let's say they want to travel to other countries. Show the court order, sole guardianship, enrollment into schools, hospitals, and so on. So guardianship remains, but from a practical point of view, it makes more sense for the one parent to be granted sole guardianship. Naturally, care and contact gets affected because you have contact, of course. But it's basically this video contact every second day or so on. And regarding visitation, the general one is the child has one visit in South Africa during the other country's holiday period. So if it's America, it's about August, September, it's holiday period. So they'll come down to South Africa during that period because they're on school holidays. And then the other parent might go December time, Christmas time, to America. To have contact with the child.
1: Okay.
0: So it can be very expensive.
1: Now, you mentioned sole guardianship, right? But what is sole custody and what is, does it also mean primary caregiver?
0: So sole custody will mean you're the only one that can care for the child, that the child can be with.
1: So in that case, is it then true that you can, someone like that can leave the country with not... with no consent from any guardian?
0: No, somebody with sole guardianship. Because remember, the legal requirement is that the child can only leave the country if both guardians consent.
1: Okay.
0: So if the child has two guardians, which is normally the case, both those parents must consent. But if the child has only one parent who is a sole guardian, then only that parent's consent is required.
1: Okay. What legal consequences could a parent face if they relocate internationally without the required consent?
0: It's a simple answer to give, and I'll give it to you, but it also depends on other complicated issues.
1: Okay.
0: So we have something called the Hague Convention on International Child Abduction, if the wording is right. So basically, if South Africa, okay, put it this way, a few countries, they've come together and they signed that convention. Basically, it says, in layman's terms, that should a child be taken unlawfully into one country, without the consent of the other parent. Then there are processes in place where we can have the child returned to the country.
1: Mm.
0: So for argument's sake, let's say dad decides to relocate to, let's say, the UK, and it's a Hague country. They have come to that specific agreement. And dad informs mom, no, we're only going quickly for a 5-day holiday. But dad's idea is to actually remain there and to live with the child over there. So he goes overseas. He goes to the United Kingdom, and he decides now to remain there with the child. Under those circumstances, what the mother can do, she can approach the authorities here, usually the Office of the Family Advocate, and they will now liaise with the authorities that side, the equivalent maybe to the Office of the Family Advocate, and they will try to maybe launch court proceedings that side to have the child returned back to South Africa. Because technically the child has been abducted internationally. So those are the consequences. Therefore, it's important to know which countries forms part of that convention. So like obviously North Korea, definitely not. I don't believe Saudi Arabia is also a signatory to that convention. So if a parent decides to take the child to that specific country and not return the child, you have certain challenges.
1: Okay. Maybe at this point, with the time now, 10 to 3, perhaps we could look at some of the biggest mistakes that parents make during relocation disputes.
0: One mistake I have picked up, and I'm dealing with this matter now quite often, is that after the relocation takes place, there's no money for the one parent to have contact with the other child. It just becomes a reality because they're quick to agree or they litigate it, but the relocation takes place very quickly. The air tickets are paid for. Beautiful things are written down on the paperwork. When I go overseas, I'll be getting a job from my one cousin, my mom will help me, my cousin, everybody will look after me. But once they are overseas, it's a total different world. Expenses kicks in, and it doesn't mean you will have a job immediately. And we all know our visitors are. If your sister, for argument's sake, I'm using hypothetically, comes visit you for 1-2 days, like sit there for 3-4 months, becomes a bit of a challenge.
1: Something else, yeah.
0: Something else, yes. So that is what happens in reality. And we also now have a situation where one parent solely has to care for these children in a foreign country. Whereby in South Africa, dad maybe saw them half the school holidays and every second weekend and so on. So the mistake I would say parents make from either side is the affordability. Can the child have contact with the other parent after the relocation? Because sometimes parents want the kids to have contact, but they cannot. Another mistake parents make in the relocation proceedings is not to demonstrate that it will ultimately be in the child's best interest.
1: Okay.
0: They can't necessarily connect the dots. And we as lawyers and maybe the court needs to figure out how is it beneficial to the child. Is it a holiday? Because if it is a holiday, go on a holiday for 2-3 weeks and come back again. But how will the child ultimately benefit from this relocation? So you should be able to demonstrate that. It's important.
1: Okay. Now, how long does the legal process usually take if the matter goes to court, right? And then if a parent decides to relocate temporarily for work or studies without going, like, is there a way whereby you can go through the legal process but not as lengthy as the normal one?
0: Now, if it's a very short stint, for lack of a better way of saying it, I'm certain we can get past the judge without having an investigation done.
1: Okay.
0: Because you are saying, I'm leaving now and I'll be back in 3 months' time. And these are sorted out. This child's schooling sorted out. I got letters from the school, the child's school in South Africa saying she can do online learning. And it's the middle of the year, so it doesn't affect the end of the year's results. And that is fine. But when it comes to a situation whereby it will be permanent relocation and the other parent will only see the child at best, if there's money available, twice a year, then the court wants an investigation by the Office of the Family Advocate or your own expert if you can afford it. But we're talking about tens of thousands of rands if you get your own people on board. And that whole process can sometimes take up to a year. And that, I'm talking about quick. This is where we're dealing with the matter quite urgently. So we approach the court urgently. We advise the court we would like to relocate ultimately. Please give us for now at least consent to maybe apply for the visa. and apply for the passport of the child, and at the same time appoint the Office of the Family Advocate to do an investigation. Usually that investigation can take up to 6 months or so, and then the court might order that, and you'll get what you want for now. And then what is the next available court date for the court now to be able to deal with this matter? So in the High Court, we have quite lengthy dates that applies. Yes, there are scenarios where you can apply for urgency, but that's what I'm saying is you need to weigh. You know, is it is it really that urgent? Could I have avoided this? That's why I'm saying first prepare yourself. Communicate with the other side. Sort out your checks and balances before you now decide to actually relocate.
1: Yeah. And then I think on a final note, what is the one thing every parent should know before making that plan to immigrate with a minor child?
0: Important to note that you require the other parent's consent. I mean, that's obviously because I mentioned that early on. But also note that do not make any plans, serious plans, until you know you have the other parent's consent. Because now you've made all these specific plans, and then later on the other parent decides, now I'm not consenting. Now you have to weigh. Do I walk away from these plans, or do I spend up to 6 months to a year litigating this? So if you must relocate, don't get me wrong, then you must fight it till the end. But if there's an option, maybe to wait till the child turns 18 years old, that might be better.
1: Just one more question. As far as divorce is concerned, right, this normally happens when parents are divorced, but and we know that there's always animosity and things that's between the two, right? Would the courts be able to identify when the one partner is trying to almost be getting back at the other partner by taking the child away?
0: Now, it is a scenario that applies whereby, let's say, the father, he's so tired of dealing with the mom. The mom keeps on taking him to the domestic violence court, the in and out of the maintenance court, the in and out of the custody courts, because mom always wants more contact with the child. Now the father might decide, you know what? Simple as here, let me just leave this country. Let me live in Japan, and the mother can see the child twice a year. Then I'm away from this lady. Because in South Africa, I'm in court every second week. Now, if that is your reason for wanting to relocate, the court will, and the court picks it up, more than likely the court won't grant you the relocation.
1: Okay. I think on that note, we will conclude this segment. And of course, we say many thanks to the advocate for sharing expertise with us this afternoon. And I think it's very clear that while parents may have understandable reasons for wanting to relocate, the law always places the child's best interests at the heart of every decision. So we do appreciate your time and your valuable insight you have provided us this afternoon. And of course, remember that you too can still send your questions to 0786 10 11 12. Shukran so much for your time. Stay tuned to Radio 786 100.4 FM. A reminder that after 3 o'clock, inshallah, we will be speaking to Yazid Osman, who is the co-founder at Liberation Hub and managing partner at Useful Stip. And we're talking about the AI divide, asking, will AI create opportunity or inequality? Stay tuned.
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1: That is the janaza of Maryam Solomons of 26 Louis Crescent in Walter Frieden Valley in Colorado Park. The time of janaza has not been confirmed yet, but if you wish to find out more, you can kindly contact the family on 083-435-9959. That's 083-435-9959. And that the janaza of Maryam Solomons, the address 26 Louis Crescent in Walter Frieden Valley in Colorado Park. It was also the janaza of Nazim Isaacs of 34 Lubecki Street in Roosendaal, Delft. The janaza took place at 12:30 this afternoon. For further details, contact the family 0766-158906. That's 0766-158906. And that the janaza of Nazim Isaacs, the address 34 Lubecki Street in Roosendaal in Delft. The janaza was at 12:30 this afternoon.

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0: This is Radio 786 100.4 FM, and you are still tuned to the FYI show this afternoon. And a reminder that we did ask earlier, that what's the one skill you feel everyone should learn before they turn 18. Now, many of us may feel that it's managing money, it's maybe cooking for females especially, maybe basic first aid, or simply just being able to change a tire, or perhaps something else entirely. Let us know on 0786 10 11 12. Now, you are just in time also for our Market World segment. And in Market World this afternoon, we take a look at the AI divide and ask the question, will AI create opportunity or inequality? Now, artificial intelligence is becoming part of our everyday lives, whether we're aware of it or not. AI is already helping people learn, start businesses, improve healthcare, also transform the way organizations operate. But as these technologies become more powerful, an important question emerges: will AI create greater opportunity for everyone, or will it widen the gap between those who have access and those who don't? Very important question. Yeah, in South Africa, we face unique challenges, but we also have incredible potential. With one of the youngest populations in the world, we have an opportunity to equip young people with the skills that they need in order to participate in this new digital economy rather than be left behind by it. So to help us unpack this, we are joined by Yazid Osman, Managing Partner and Useful Stip, and also co-founder of Liberation Hub, who has been working extensively with businesses, educators and young entrepreneurs to help them embrace artificial intelligence in practical ways. Yazid, assalamu alaikum and welcome.
1: Wa alaikum salam, Zainab. How are you today?
0: I'm very well, alhamdulillah. Perhaps before we start off with the discussion, you can tell me, what do you think if the 18-year-old should at least know by the time they reach 18?
1: Absolutely. I think every 18-year-old should have an understanding of financial literacy in terms of how to manage money, you know, the tools that they are available for you, especially, you know, within banking. I think financial literacy at a young age can leapfrog individuals tremendously. So I think that would be a great skill to learn, and something that I think should be taught in schools as well.
0: Yeah. Great point. I agree with you 100%. And so, too, the listeners can be part of that answer and send us what their thoughts are on 0786 10 11 12. But now, coming to our discussion this afternoon, the AI divide, and asking that very important question: will AI create opportunity or inequality, Yazid? Now, artificial intelligence seems to be everywhere at the moment, right? From your perspective, where are we today in this AI journey, and why is this conversation so important right now?
1: You know, it's definitely one of those pieces of technology that is embedded in everything that we do already. You know, AI is no longer a future technology. When we talk about AI, we talk about artificial intelligence, it is here already, and many strategies and many businesses are using it to leapfrog amongst others. You know, even individuals from a personal perspective can find themselves learning and unlearning a lot of new things that has been made available through artificial intelligence. Now, if we look at how technology has shifted, we realize that every major technology shift has changed society. You know, if we look at the introduction and the invention of electricity, then into computers, and then, you know, when the internet and smartphones appeared, I think, you know, those of us that have been, you know, long around to witness it can definitely say that society has changed with these technological shifts. Now, AI represents the next major leap. So the question is no longer, you know, whether AI will affect us. It already has. But the real question we should be asking ourselves is, how do we prepare ourselves for it? And we know that those who learn quick, and those that can unlearn quick and adapt, and especially now, those that can learn to work alongside artificial intelligence will have significant advantages. And unfortunately, you know, those that are going to ignore it risk being left behind. You know, we aren't competing with machines, but it's really about learning how to use them to leapfrog and to do things that previously required a lot more resources.
0: Now, If there's one thing that I know people are very concerned about, it's that they worry that AI is going to replace jobs. Is that the right concern, or is there a bigger picture we should be focusing on, Yazid?
1: Yeah, you know, I think it is a concern. You know, to say that it's not a concern that, you know, there will be a shift in the job market because of what's happening with artificial intelligence, you know, I don't think that would be true. You know, throughout history, technology has always changed jobs. You know, and with this new version of what we have here, it's a new piece of technology that removes repetitive tasks, you know, and also creates entirely new industries. Now, when you have technology that removes repetitive tasks, you have to ask yourself, am I doing a repetitive task? Have I upskilled myself to the point that I can't be replaced, you know, with technology? You know, that itself also breeds new opportunities, because if we think about, you know, the careers that we have today, 15 years ago, they didn't exist. But what we can say for certain is that, you know, AI is going to automate some work. But it creates opportunities in AI consulting. It creates opportunities for individuals to look towards digital marketing and content creation. You know, even software development can be massively supported by AI, automation and customer experience. So it's not, I would say, the risk that AI is going to replace everyone. It's people that are going to refuse to learn the new skills and refuse to learn AI are going to be replaced by somebody that is using AI. So it's definitely a skill set that we need to adapt, and we will find that people using AI will outperform those who don't.
0: You've spoken about before about the importance of making AI accessible to everyone. Are we already seeing an AI divide developing between those who know how to use these tools and those who don't?
1: Absolutely. And you know, when we look at a divide, you know, it's really a divide that's based on this access or this education around technology. You know, for example, there are individuals already that have created completely automated businesses that are, you know, bidding and selling products all over the world. They've done that strictly with artificial intelligence. And then there's some individuals that are trying to you know, do everything within their business at once. They're trying to do stock management, stock allocation, human resources, and they've employed, you know, all of these individuals that can do it. So what we are finding, you know, at least from a business perspective, is that, you know, companies that have used AI in terms of being able to implement, you know, things that a workforce would have previously done are benefiting, you know, from better profits, as, you know, they were able to reduce costs in terms of human resources. So that is where the one point where we're going to see this AI divide. But we're also going to see this AI divide happening with individuals that are clued up about current events and such things, and those that are not. In terms of what AI allows individuals to do is learn faster. They're able to build businesses quicker. They're able to automate work. Now, what we have is individuals that are going to be stuck in the old way of learning. And unfortunately, with technology, we are going to see this divide. Recently, in Soweto, we attended an event with Dr. Pali Lohotla, who was the former statistician general of South Africa. And he presented some interesting findings in terms of how the educational divide has shifted you know, in certain demographics in terms of their access to technology. Now, we know that AI can be a bridge in terms of closing that gap between those that have access to education and those that not. But it's that access to the tool that we need to educate people on. We need to ensure that they are aware that there is a tool that allows you to.
0: Certainly. 0786 1011 12, if you'd like to be part of this conversation. And of course, we are asking that very important question: will AI create greater opportunity for everyone, or will it widen the gap between those who have access and those who don't? Yazid Osman joins me for this this discussion. Now, we have listeners who are, many of them are parents. What practical advice would you give them to help prepare their children for a future where AI becomes part of their everyday lives?
1: Absolutely. You know, I think with parents and myself being a parent out there as well, we struggle to keep up with the technology, you know, that is out there. And, you know, to kind of incorporate AI into everyday life is something that at first may not feel very natural to us. You know, we may be telling our kids, like, let's go spend time at the library, or let's go do research, you know, in around these specific topics. What we need to do is foster an inclusive and fun environment where kids can feel free to experiment with technology outside of things that you may not understand. Mm. For example, if a kid is asking, you know, how does the planet's alignment work, and you don't know the answer to that, you know, involve ChatGPT, do an activity together, and both of you can learn. You know, through this technology. Mm-hmm. So I would say embrace the technology is a first step. Access the technology and make sure that you are guiding your kids. You know, don't let them use the technology without parental guidance, especially mm-hmm. if it's their first time, you know, doing it. But encourage the curiosity and teach the critical thinking. Mm-hmm. Those mm-hmm. are important steps for kids to learn when, you know, using AI.
0: Now, as South Africa continues to face significant youth unemployment, right? How can AI become part of the solution instead of making that challenge even worse?
1: You know, when we look at youth unemployment in South Africa, you know, the statistics can be quite scary. You know, upwards of 43% of individuals that are unemployed. Now, when we look in that, we actually have to start looking at what the definition is of unemployment. A lot of individuals that are out there are not formally employed, but they are creating avenues that's creating money for them for themselves. Now, with AI, especially today, AI can help young entrepreneurs formalize their way of making and earning cash. You know, in the past, an individual would want to be setting up a business would have to go through many, many different steps that would be quite admin intensive. So they may skip all of those steps and just try to get closer to, you know, what's creating money or what's generating revenue. Now with AI, a young entrepreneur can essentially formalize their business, build a website that can start taking in orders, create a logo that they don't have to employ a designer. They can write all of their marketing copy through artificial intelligence. They can also use it as a thinking partner to develop business plans. There's so much more that a young entrepreneur can do that doesn't need a large team that essentially can formalize their hustle into something that is a properly fed business with a cash flow and revenue generating resources. So, you know, I think AI is going to be a strong solution with youth unemployment and building up the youth to essentially, you know, grow and continue to you know, generate profits in the future.
0: Mm. Now, Yazid, you've kind of worked with entrepreneurs and businesses adopting AI. How has artificial intelligence changed what's possible for someone wanting to start a business with limited resources, for instance?
1: Absolutely. You know, I think the one thing that is very, very clear when it comes to implementing AI is that you need to start somewhere and you need to learn. Technology isn't really the difficult part, but it comes across from, you know, individuals and resistance to change. Now, before artificial intelligence was considered artificial intelligence to what we know today, we had the aspect of machine learning or behavioral marketing where we would look at data and we'd start making these data-driven decisions. Now, essentially what artificial intelligence allows us to do is make those data-driven decisions instantly. So over the course of probably the last 12 to 15 years, I've been in organizations implementing various parts of AI. And what we have seen was that every time something has been successfully implemented from an AI perspective, there would be a shift in the overall workflow. Mm. And that would, you know, move up conversions and also create the need for upskilling staff. So I would say, you know, companies that embrace this change, they see the productivity gains. Those that are waiting behind you know, will always be behind because there is no certainty in this. AI is an augmentation rather than a replacement for what you're currently doing. And this augmentation will allow, you know, individuals and organizations to scale massively. But you have to adopt the technology. You have to change the mindset. The technology can do the job. We need to change our mindset to get to the point where we use the tool. We use the technology to improve and produce better work in the future.
0: Now, before we take that break, Miazid, maybe very quickly, we often hear about digital skills, but what are the human skills that become even more valuable in an AI-driven world?
1: It's a good question. And when we look at, you know, what we consider AI skills and human skills, we start to realize that the human skills, the future skills, actually become a very important part, because AI as a tool can do a lot of the execution, can do a lot of the call it thinking in terms of research. It means that there's more focus that is on human skills, such as communication, leadership, emotional intelligence becomes a great thing to focus on now as well, because AI is going to produce us with data and facts that may be against what other individuals are thinking, and we need to be able to communicate with a emotional intelligence way so that we can have that healthy conflict in terms of creating combined decisions. Critical thinking and negotiation skills are also very important. The relationship building between individuals, are things that humans have to hold. AI can't do that. AI can generate information, but humans create trust. AI can analyze things, but humans inspire. And it's important that human skills remain there and not something that is handed over or tried to be handed over to AI.
0: 100%, Miazid. And this is where we actually take a break for now for the Waqt of Asr. And of course, we are speaking about artificial intelligence that is rapidly changing the way we work, the way we learn, the way we do business. But while it offers exciting opportunities, it also raises very important questions about access, skills, and whether everyone will benefit equally. So joining me is Yazid Osman, who is the managing partner at Useful Stip and co-founder of Liberation Hub, and he of course is discussing how AI can create opportunities for South Africans and what we need to do in order to prepare ourselves for the future. And so remember that after the break we continue, you too can be part of this conversation on 0786 10 11 12. Stay with us.
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7: 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Once the complaint has been received, Radio 786 will respond to your complaint in writing within 3 days of receipt. If you are not satisfied with the way your complaint was processed, you can send your complaint to the Monitoring and Complaints Unit of the Independent Communications Authority of South Africa. Reach them via email at consumer@icasa.org.za or post your complaint to 350 Witch Hazel Avenue, Eco Park Estate, Centurion. Their telephone number is 012-568-3000. Radio 786 also welcomes all compliments and suggestions.
8: As the sacred month of Muharram ushers in a new Islamic year, it brings with it a message of renewal and reflection from the sacrifice at Karbala, a timeless example of courage and unwavering faith, to the many reminders of Allah's mercy and protection throughout the prophetic history. May this Muharram inspire us to remain steadfast and place our trust in Allah, the Almighty. Muharram 1448, Radio 786, hear the difference.

0: This is Radio 786 100.4 FM, or 13 minutes to 4 o'clock. We continue with Market World this afternoon. And as we were discussing, artificial intelligence that's rapidly changing the way that we work, learn and do business. And while it offers exciting opportunities, it also raises important questions about access, about skills and whether everyone will benefit equally. Joining me for this discussion is Yazid Osman, Managing Partner at Useful Strip and co-founder of Liberation Hub, to discuss how AI can create opportunities for South Africans and what we need to do in order to prepare ourselves for the future. Now, Yazid, before the break, we spoke about how we often speak in the year about digital skills, but what are the human skills that become even more valuable in an ever-changing world and a world of AI? But now, I'd like to focus on the role that schools, communities and organizations should be playing in terms of making sure that AI benefits everyone rather than only those who can afford the latest technology. Yazid.
1: It's a good question, you know, and I think when we look at schools, community organizations, and, you know, all of these hubs like libraries that we have, you know, these individuals can, or these communities and these platforms can create access. In fact, they must create access. You know, schools should introduce AI responsibly. It should be something that's included in the curriculum in terms of how they learn. And the reason why is because this is already something that individuals such as students would have access to in some cases. And if individuals in a classroom have access to AI and some of them don't, you know, we already create this unequal playing ground of individuals that are using technology to get ahead. You know, we need to create this access through our schools, through our communities. And, you know, recently, actually, in Soweto, we hosted an AI for Good event, partnered with community organizations and also partnered with private companies such as Fashion World to create an AI for Good hackathon, where we were able to take 100 school kids. You know, the school gave us access to educate their learners, and their learners, you know, actually came out on a public holiday on Youth Day to learn how they can use artificial intelligence to identify and solve problems within their area. And solving those problems creates opportunities. It creates opportunities for entrepreneurship. And we should lean on the community. We should lean on community organizations to also teach that entrepreneurship throughout, you know, their grounds. We need community-led initiatives. It matters. When knowledge becomes accessible, opportunity follows, and individuals that have been left behind previously can now level the equal playing, play on a level equal ground, and essentially compete with those that they weren't able to compete with before. So when knowledge becomes accessible, opportunity follows.
0: Mm. Certainly. Now, for someone listening today who has never used an AI tool before, what are three practical things they could do this week to begin learning?
1: You know, for anybody out there, any of the listeners out there that has never used AI, and, you know, you're thinking about if this is something you should start playing around with or using, take three simple steps. The simplest way is to go to ChatGPT, open it and ask it a question. Try to learn something new, even if it's as simple as, what can I make for supper tonight, you know, and list the ingredients that you have. You'll see how AI can work and actually provide recipes based on what you currently have in your fridge. You know, then look at trying to use AI from a professional perspective within your work. Get it to draft emails. Get it to summarize articles. What I use ChatGPT quite often to do is when there's ever new statements, government releases or gazettes that are released, I literally copy the URL and I post it into ChatGPT and I ask it to give me a breakdown of, you know, what's being discussed here and what opportunities have been created. It helps you stay on top of current events without having to, you know, read through language or read through concepts that you may not understand. And then as a third step, use ChatGPT to create something, whether it's a business plan, you know, whether it's a budget for managing a, you know, upcoming vacation that you have, whether you want to create a lesson that you can teach to your kids or a lesson that you can teach the community. Use ChatGPT to create something. The best way to learn AI is by using it. And the more you use it, the more naturally you'll feel as artificial intelligence is learning how you communicate with it and what types of things you communicate with it. So the best way to start is by using it.
0: Certainly. Going back to our questions, Yazid, I think it's important also at this point to perhaps look at how, if the listener could take away just one message from today's discussion, whether it is about AI, about the future, or about learning that new skill that involves AI, what would you want that message to be?
1: Don't fear AI. Learn from it. Learn it. You know, if we look at AI and I look at some of the conversations I've been having with people the last couple of weeks, there is a lot of resistance in sometimes to use artificial intelligence. It doesn't dumb you down. You don't, you know, if there's things that you don't know and you want to learn it, embrace the technology. AI will help you to do that. Technology has always rewarded those that are willing to adapt. Every one of us has the opportunity to begin with AI, to begin today. You don't need expensive equipment. You don't need to be a programmer. You don't need to be a techie. You simply need curiosity. You know, the future won't belong to the people who know everything, but it will belong to the people who never stop learning.
0: You know, very interesting, Yazid. We asked the question earlier about what, and in fact, I asked you the same question. The question that was posed is, what's the one skill that everyone should be learning before they turn 18? And someone said, if I could choose or pick just one, seeing that the world is changing so quickly, especially with AI, that specific tools and jobs will evolve. Someone who knows how to find reliable information, think critically, ask good questions, and adapt to new technologies will be able to keep learning throughout life. And some of the things that they mention is financial literacy, critical thinking, communication, digital literacy, and also emotional intelligence. But if I could choose only one before age 18, it would be learning how to learn, because it makes acquiring every other skill so much easier.
1: Absolutely, and that's a great point. Mm. Learning how to learn. There's always new things to learn every single day.
0: Yeah, and I think on that note, I have to say shukran so much to you for always sharing of your knowledge and insights with us this afternoon, especially on something as crucial and really important as the one that we just discussed. And until we are in each other's company again, inshallah, shukran so much for your time, and assalamu alaikum.
1: Afwan, always a pleasure to be here.
0: Wa alaikum salam wa rahmatullahi wa barakatuh. And that is Yazid Azman, who of course spoke to us about the rapidly changing the fact that it's rapidly changing the way we work, the way we learn, and the way we do business, and looking at the AI divide and asking the question, will AI create opportunities or inequality? And on that note, we leave you, and of course we remind you that if you had to choose any of the questions that we had today with regards to what you need to learn, what you need to know before the age of 18, someone that gave such a good answer said it would be learning how to learn, because it makes acquiring every other skill so much easier. So shukran so much for choosing us this afternoon, for choosing to be part of our conversation. We do hope that today's conversations have informed you, inspired you, and also perhaps even given you something meaningful to reflect on. A reminder that knowledge only becomes valuable when it guides our actions, and today's understanding may be tomorrow's protection. From myself, Zainabeen, it's been a pleasure. Stay safe, stay informed, and keep it right here on Radio 786 and 100.4 FM.

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2: Assalamu alaikum and good afternoon. I am Khadija Davids. South Africa should not discredit the possibility of a third force driving the anti-immigration sentiments in the country. This is the advice from political analyst Sandile Swana. He says that South Africa had opened itself up to these kinds of threats when it took its principled stance against the Israeli regime and the United States. Along with the challenges of criminal elements having compromised several community structures, South Africa has an immense task of working to counter those sentiments, political analyst Sandile Swana.
3: And unfortunately, some of the people who are leading political parties that are leading are either well-known for corruption or well-known for supporting Israel. They are easily compromised, and they've demonstrated that compromise over time. So I would say there's a third force. When in 1994, the xenophobic violence started in Alexander, research has subsequently shown that there was a third force involved. And that third force may change face from time to time, but there is a third force involved.
2: Political analyst Sandile Swana. A total of 300 anti-immigration demonstrations has been recorded across the country. This was revealed by the chairperson of NAT Joints, Lieutenant General Tebelo Mosekile. She also noted that 120 marches were recorded nationwide, and of these, only 12 were categorized as unrest. Mosekile says there were people who sought to exploit the protests to commit criminal acts, with more than 900 people arrested. The majority of those arrested were undocumented migrants, and there were also arrests for public violence, harboring undocumented migrants, and looting of spaza shops. According to police, in Gauteng, 82 people were arrested, in KwaZulu-Natal, 153, 215 in the Western Cape and 208 in the Eastern Cape for looting, public violence and contravention of the Immigration Act.
4: Our operations continue to remain active. Law enforcement will continue to monitor developments through the days ahead. We remain vigilant, we remain prepared, and we continue to act decisively against anyone who threatens the safety, security, and the stability of our country. We also intensify our operations to ensure that all people who are in the country are in possession of valid documents and are in compliance with the laws of the Republic. Those operations will continue in close collaboration with all relevant government departments to uphold the rule of law and safeguard the integrity of immigration systems.
2: Chairperson of NAT Joints, Lieutenant General Tebelo Mosekile. President Cyril Ramaphosa is overseeing the swearing-in of the new members of his executive under the Government of National Unity. The changes to the Democratic Alliance deployments in the GNU must be seen as a directive from the party and not that of President Ramaphosa. Political analyst Professor Dirk Kutsia notes that this comes from an internal assessment of the DA members' performance. The reshuffle comes with the significant change of Agriculture Minister, which goes from John Steenhuisen to Willem Oukamp. Kutsia notes that for as long as this GNU agreement is in place, a DA deployee will occupy the agriculture portfolio.
5: Well, I think what should be made very clear is that the initiative came from the DA, not President Ramaphosa himself. They went through a process of assessing or evaluating their own members, ministers, as well as the deputy ministers. And it was done as an internal process within the DA, and it was led by Trane Kutsia, which is one of the officials. And they came to this conclusion, as we've now seen, you know, of John Steenhuisen moving to trade and industry, but as a deputy minister, and Willem Oukamp moves into his position as Minister of Agriculture. And then three deputy ministers that were removed and replaced by persons from outside.
2: Political analyst from the University of South Africa, Professor Dirk Kutsia. Meanwhile, as David Meunier has been appointed as the Minister of Forestry and Fisheries, it's still unclear who will replace him at the Western Cape Department of Education. Premier Alan Windey's office has told Radio 786 that he is still applying his mind as to who will be taking up that position. The changes to the Administrative Adjudication of Road Traffic Offences, or R2 Act, are contingent on the successful implementation of the rules. This is the assessment from the organisation Undoing Tax Abuses advocate Stephanie Fick. She was speaking as Phase 2 of the R2 is being rolled out in 60 municipalities nationwide. This means more drivers will face an administrative system of fines and demerit points instead of going to the court. The government praised the decision, saying it's critical to reducing road deaths, improving law enforcement, and bringing consistency to traffic fines. Executive Director at the organisation Undoing Tax Abuse, advocate Stephanie Fick.
6: You need more visible policing. Who are going to catch the bigger criminals? Because R2 is not applicable to, for example, your drunk drivers. It's not applicable to drunk drivers. It's not applicable to the driver that thinks that they can drive 200 kilometres on the highway. Who can catch them? We need more visible policing. We need to look at the condition of our roads. I mean, we were just talking about the fact that municipalities are unable to look after roads. If your road surface is not in good condition, you're not going to, you know, it's going to contribute to the fatalities on our roads. And then the condition of cars. So a lot of factors one need to take into account before you can say, now I'm doing something for road safety. So why are we having R2? Is it just a money-making scheme? Because I can promise you, for every form that you fill in and every form, you're paying.
2: Executive Director at the organisation Undoing Tax Abuse, advocate Stephanie Fick. Recapping the top story on Radio 786 at this hour, South Africa should not discredit the possibility of a third force driving the anti-immigration sentiments in the country. This is the advice from political analyst Sandile Swana. And he says that South Africa had opened itself up to these kinds of threats when it took its principled stance against the Israeli regime and the United States. That's the news for now. More follows on Radio 786 at 4:30.
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0: Assalamu alaikum wa rahmatullahi wa barakatuh, and welcome to the Soundbite right here on Radio 786 100.4 FM. I am your host, Nurinisa Isaacs, greeting you on behalf of the Soundbite team, which includes technician Shabir Jacobs. Now, coming up in the program for today, President Cyril Ramaphosa appoints Dene Pule as the new Social Development Minister. We get some reaction from Black Sash in the next couple of moments to that decision. Countries in the Global South are said to benefit big from a major astronomy program signed by BRICS nations. Health regulators have observed an increase in South Africans buying unverified skincare products online. I must say, I have seen, if you're scrolling through Shein and Temu and, you know, all of these other foreign online stores, there's a lot of skincare products that people are buying that has not gone through a health regulator. And if you have been someone who did this before, what was your experience like? I would like to know. 0786 1011 12. But the health regulators have raised some serious concern around that. Also, we get an update with Gift of the Givers on efforts to aid Zimbabwean nationals still waiting to be repatriated a week after being relocated to Epping. All that with the latest sports, weather and traffic. 0786 1011 12 is the WhatsApp number. Do make sure that you are keeping in touch with us via those platforms, and don't forget to follow us on our social media pages, Radio_786 on Instagram and TikTok, our Facebook page, our WhatsApp channel, and don't forget YouTube, and subscribe and activate those bell notifications. It is the Soundbite on Radio 786 100.4 FM. Now, South Africa has a new social development minister. Dene Pule will replace Sisisi Tolashe in the top post following President Cyril Ramaphosa's decision to reshuffle his cabinet under the so-called Government of National Unity. 13 years ago, Pule was dismissed as a government minister following corruption allegations. And in July 2013, she was axed as communications minister in one of President Jacob Zuma's many cabinet reshuffles. And now she makes a comeback. After a decade-long absence from parliament, she returned after the 2024 elections to serve as the portfolio committee chair for agriculture. Pule currently also serves as the deputy secretary general of the ANC Women's League. The DA has also openly rejected the president's decision to appoint Pule to a ministerial role. Now, for more reaction on this, we are joined by Huda Faker. She is the National Advocacy Manager for Black Sash. Huda, assalamu alaikum.
1: Wa alaikum salam. Shukran for inviting Black Sash.
0: Shukran so much for your time. So, is Black Sash happy with the president's decision to appoint Dene Pule as the new social development minister?
1: Well, I think it's important to note that an appointment has been made because there needs to be stability within this portfolio. So we hope to work with the minister and see how this is going forward. Our role is really to engage constructively with whoever holds this office, given that we advocate for the right to social protection. So we hope to extend that same spirit of partnership to Minister Pule, as we have worked well with the Department of Social Development previously.
0: Mm. Now, based on her track record, many have raised concern that she has been embroiled in several corruption allegations. Does Black Sash have any concerns that corruption allegations may follow her into her new position as the Minister of Social Development?
1: I think what we'll look at is the work ahead. So what we'll be watching for, like I've said, is to encourage the minister when taking on this role to ensure stability and transparency. And what we really are keen for is a genuine open partnership with civil society in particular, so that we can look at grant recipients themselves and making sure that they are treated with dignity and that they receive their grants on time. Mm. We'll judge the department really on its actions and its willingness to work with organizations like ours going forward. So I think the key take on this is to see how Minister Pule is going to deal with the position and it's the challenges that social grant beneficiaries particularly face.
0: Now, the Department of Social Development, unfortunately, has not been in good standing for some time. There are always concerns from grant recipients around grants not being paid on time, or, you know, ghost beneficiaries, etc. And this is why we are seeing SASSA, you know, taking the approach that they are taking. Now, what does Black Sash expect from the new minister, aside from, you know, having transparency and an open working relationship with civil society? What do you think should be at the top of her agenda to make sure that she kicks off her new role on a good foot?
1: I think it is important for her to acknowledge the role of civil society, that as Black Sash, we know what's happening on the ground. Mm-hmm. And so the expectation is that the minister will prioritize strengthening service delivery and administrative systems at SASSA. Like you correctly pointed out, beneficiaries have borne the brunt of the administrative issues with social grants. And we hope that through engaging meaningfully with civil society, beneficiaries will be prioritized. And also in terms of the basic income support policy that is apparently on the table, we hope that civil society will be given a voice and a seat at the table to engage constructively and give input as to what that policy provisions must look like. We really want to see a strong commitment to transparency by ensuring that the voice of civil society is heard. We also note the importance of the digital transformation of grant systems continuing, noting the verification process and biometrics that have really challenged beneficiaries. And we hope that it's done in a way that is more inclusive so that beneficiaries are receiving grants rather than grants being terminated or suspended, especially in terms of access to the vulnerable, such as your elderly and the rural and digitally excluded recipients.
0: Huda Faker, shukran so much for your time. She is the National Advocacy Manager for Black Sash, of course, a civil society group that has been a strong voice for grant recipients to make sure that their concerns and their issues are channeling through the appropriate avenues so that government can actually address them. They have been doing, you know, quite an amazing job so far. And yeah, those are some of the expectations from Black Sash as we have a new social development minister. President Cyril Ramaphosa is in the process of swearing in the new deputies and ministers as we speak. What are your expectations from our new minister, especially if you are a social grant recipient? Let me know on the WhatsApp line 0786 10 11 12. But the time has gone 14 minutes after 4 o'clock. Let's find out what's happening on your roads.
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0: So if you are travelling on Prince George Drive and Military Road, there was a motor vehicle accident. A tow truck is on the scene. Fortunately, no injuries, but please do proceed with caution. Then if you are travelling onto the N1 inbound on the M5 South Ramp, there is a stationary vehicle and it is causing some of a delay as it is blocking up one of the lanes there. Then if you are travelling onto the N1 outbound before Platterkloof, you can expect some free-flowing traffic now. Earlier, there was a fatal accident on that road, which officials have responded to. And lastly, if you are traveling on the N1 inbound on the M5 South Ramp, it has been cleared. So there should be some free-flowing traffic there. That is it all. That's all now for your traffic updates. The next one follows after 5. Layla Minal Umar by Sabr.

0: It is Radio 786 100.4 FM. And if you have just joined us, I am Nurunisa Isaacs, greeting you on behalf of the Soundbite team, which of course includes my technician, Shabir Jacobs. Now, I'm just going through Radio 786's WhatsApp channel, and there are quite a bit of resources there. So if you haven't maybe caught up with the news or some of the community events happening, you can go and check it out on WhatsApp, inshallah. There's also some links to our legal related interviews as well, just in case you missed it as well. So yeah, go and check it out. But something very interesting that I would like to mention. So in one of the stories on that's making headlines today is the 300 anti-immigration demonstrations. That 300 anti-immigration demonstrations, rather, has been recorded across the country. This was revealed by the chairperson of NatJoints, Lieutenant General Tebelo Musikili. She also noted that around 120 marches were recorded nationwide. Of these, only 12 were categorized as unrest. Now, Musikili says there were people who sought to exploit the protest to commit criminal acts, with more than 900 people arrested. And the majority of those arrested were undocumented migrants. There were also arrests for public violence, harboring undocumented migrants, and looting of spaza shops. On the note of looting spaza shops, as I was driving home yesterday, I noted that there were several shop closures, not just in Gatesville, but also in my own area as well. Despite that particular shop being there for, you know, quite some time, and knowing the status of the of the foreign national that runs and owns the shop. He is here legally, but many of them who are here legally have had fears that even they would come under attack, so they just closed shop for the day yesterday. And I wonder how that has impacted them economically. Now, coming back to the story about the 300 anti-immigration demonstrations that were recorded nationwide yesterday, Lieutenant General Tebelo Musikili says that according to SAPS, in Gauteng, 82 people were arrested. In KZN, 153. In the Western Cape, shockingly, 215, despite there not being much protest happening here. And 208 in the Eastern Cape for looting, public violence, and contravention of the Immigration Act. So this, for me, it begs the question, if the Western Cape didn't have such a heavy presence of anti-migrant demonstrations, why did the Western Cape see the highest number of arrests? Is this because they were opportunistic criminals trying to take advantage of the vulnerable situation? You can weigh in on the conversation. 0786 10 11 12. Now, whenever there's a science story, I get very happy. So, in a major boost for scientific collaboration, BRICS nations have signed a memorandum of understanding for the Gotter BRICS Pathfinder program. Now, it was spearheaded by the BRICS Astronomy Working Group, and the agreement was signed during a Brazilian delegation's visit to South Africa back in May of this year. The program aims to drive innovation, education, skills development, and public engagement through astronomy while promoting scientific equity for researchers in Africa and other underrepresented regions. As a quick fun fact before we introduce our guest, South Africa actually boasts some of the world's best astronomers, and most of them flock to come to South Africa to make use of, you know, the resources and equipment so that they can better their research. Now, to introduce the guest of honor, Duduzile Kubeka from the BRICS Astronomy. She's the project coordinator there. Good afternoon and welcome to the program.
1: Hi, Nurunisa. Hi, everyone.
0: Thank you so much for your time, Duduzile. So let's just start off with who exactly or what exactly Gotter BRICS actually is. When people hear BRICS, they usually think economics, but some of them may struggle to understand how does this link to astronomy.
1: Okay, so Gotter BRICS is a combination of two programs. BRICS, like you said, is usually like politics, right? Mm. But it's more than that. There's various groups of collaborations, and the BRICS Astronomy one operates under the BRICS Science, Technology, and Innovation Working Group. So there are different focus areas across the BRICS countries, and we as South Africa are leading on the astronomy front. And so we've had a project for a couple of years that's called the BRICS Intelligent Telescope and Data Network. And Gotter comes into play in that it feeds on what was already initiated with the BRICS Intelligent Telescope and Data Network program, which is basically a network of telescopes across the different BRICS countries, which are designed to connect robotically you know, so that they can all work together simultaneously in observing the universe and processing the data. So GOTA is just the expansion of that project globally, but it started with the BRICS countries.
0: Mm. So in simple terms, explain to us why this particular program is so important, especially for countries in the global south.
1: So this one is particularly important because it represents a new model of international scientific collaboration, especially with countries that are in the global south. This is like, you know, for the global south, this program is trying to emphasize that people in the global south, including Africa, are not just users of this scientific infrastructure, which is developed in other places, but we are equal partners in designing, building, and operating world-class research infrastructure. And astronomy has just historically been driven, you know, by relatively small countries. But Africa and the Global South is really contributing a lot in this. And it's growing definitely with human resources as well, plus the advantage we have with the dark and clear skies. And so this program also looks into equipping researchers in the Global South with skills and also ensuring that there's a development in public engagement, open science, and the benefits of astronomy.
0: Now, what role did the Brazilian delegation's visit to South Africa play in the signing of this program?
1: So the Brazilian delegation came as part of funded through the BRICS program, and we have been in contact, we've been in engagements with them for a couple of years already since they are members of BRICS. But them coming here also gave them an opportunity to explore other research facilities within Africa, within South Africa mainly, like the SARAO, SAAO, SKAO, to get to also establish more collaborations with those research institutions and to also assist them in developing their research infrastructure in Brazil. And so that also facilitated the process. That's when we decided to sign then along with our colleagues in China, which was signed virtually. But the engagements had been happening already beforehand.
0: Mm. Now, leaders, of course, describe the agreement as more than just an astronomy project. And it is quite unfortunate that many people don't give astronomers the respect that they deserve. and it really pains me. But in what way is this project more than just a commitment, but it's actually a proactive effort to advance innovation, education, broader social development, not just for South African astronomers, but also building international relationships with other astronomers as well?
1: I think you're right that astronomers are often looked at sideways.
0: Yeah.
1: But I promise you, there's a lot of work and research that's going into ensuring that people benefit from the research that takes place, and not just the researchers themselves who conduct the research, but to make sure there's societal impact in these programs. That's seen in even the institutions or organizations that we have in South Africa that are working in astronomy and globally as well. But the main programs here is beyond the scientific research. It does need to be accompanied by investment in people. And that is why with the BRICS program, we are ensuring that education and human capacity development are a central pillar in the programs that we run. This is through ensuring that there are programs that benefit young people through student exchanges, international summer schools. We also run hackathons, data science training programs, and some AI training to make sure that we equip them with the necessary skills to also be able to work in the space and operate this infrastructure. So that can fully be owned by us, you know, not just instruments coming from elsewhere and operated by other people, but so that it can fully be driven by us. Mm. There are also programs that extend beyond the university level students, where we also work with teachers and schools on like teacher development programs, the science communication training to ensure that the research we do is communicated to the communities. And they are also part of the conversation, because astronomy is often seen as an abstract abstract science so far removed from the people. And that's not the case, because we all share these guys and we all look up. So how about we all engage together in the research that takes place, and that people can get to see the benefits from the science that we do?
0: Of course. Now, as a closing question, the program places a very strong emphasis on education and skills development. You've mentioned some of the things that the program will offer: hackathons, you know, AI training, even training for teachers, summer school exchange programs. The list is quite, you know, it's quite wholesome. How will the project create those opportunities for young South Africans and African researchers, especially from underprivileged communities? Because one of the stereotypes that we find with astronomy is that it is only a certain class that, you know, would want to study astronomy, because we can't choose a hobby as a job. You know, that's some of the unfortunate narratives. But how do we make this opportunities great for people from under-resourced communities or those from struggling backgrounds as well?
1: I think that the most important part there is ensuring that people firstly know about these opportunities, because that's often the case with people in rural and remote communities who don't get to even know about this, right? And so we are working really

0: And so we are working really hard on having a streamlined science communication or engage public and science engagement programs, where one of the examples is a cascade outreach model, where we're trying to get the researchers who are working in the space placed across South Africa and African countries to go to their home communities and run outreach programs, like maybe give a talk at the local school or a community center, so that the people there could see someone who looks like them, who possibly even speaks a language that they speak, and who comes from communities and a background that's similar to them. And I think that's the first step in trying to ensure relatable role modeling as we communicate about this science. So it's no longer so abstract anymore. But if you see someone who looks like you and has been through conditions that you have been through, then it's tangible. You believe, and it becomes more feasible for you. Mm-hmm. So we are trying to collaborate with various other organizations and universities across the country to make sure that we deploy these researchers to these communities so that they can communicate better about the science, and generally improving other ways of communicating astronomy with the public in through collaboration with the various institutions. I think that's definitely the first step. A lot of people are left behind, not because they're not capable, but only because they do not know.
1: Yeah. Duduzile, I want to say thank you so much for your time. She is the project coordinator from BRICS Astronomy, Duduzile Kubeka, speaking to us on 100.4 FM. Really some exciting stuff. We'll be catching up with that, or, you know, recapping that a little bit later. But the time has gone 4:31. It's time for your headlines with Khadija Davids.
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3: In the headline, South Africa should not discredit the possibility of a third force driving the anti-immigration sentiments in the country. This is the advice from political analyst Sandile Swana. He says that South Africa had opened itself up to these kinds of threats when it took its principled stance against the Israeli regime and the United States. Now, a total of 300 anti-immigration demonstrations has been recorded across the country. This was revealed by the chairperson of NAT Joints, Lieutenant General Tebelo Mosekile. She also noted that 120 marches were recorded nationwide, and of these, only 12 were categorized as unrest. President Cyril Ramaphosa has now overseen the swearing-in of the new members of his executive under the Government of National Unity. The changes to the DA deployments in the GNU must be seen as a directive from the party and not the president, and that's according to political analyst Professor Dirk Kutsia. The changes to the R2 Act are contingent on the successful implementation of the rules. That's the assessment of Outers advocate Stephanie Fick. She was speaking as phase two of the Act is being rolled out in 60 municipalities nationwide. That's the newsmaking headlines at this hour. More follows at 5 o'clock.
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1: A stationary vehicle on the N1 inbound on the M5 south ramp has been cleared, so there should be relatively free flowing traffic there. Heavy congestion on the N1 inbound at the M5 south ramp. You can expect some delays. Then there was an incident on the N1 outbound at Platterkloof. The right lane is closed, and this is the back queue at the Kuburg interchange. It looks like a taxi has broken down, but officials are yet to confirm the exact cause of that holdup. And then lastly, on the N1 outbound between Sable Road and the N7, there was a motor vehicle accident. Services have been notified and the right lane is obstructed. Please do drive carefully and keep a safe following distance. And of course, stay tuned to Radio 786 100.4 FM.
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1: The US dollar is trading at 16.36 rand, the Chinese yuan at 2.43 rand, the British pound at 21.82 rand, the euro at 18.83 rand, the Turkish lira at 35 cents, the Saudi rial at 4.37 rand, and the Malaysian ringgit at 4 rands. Taking a look at our commodities now, Brent crude oil is trading at $72.13 per barrel, gold at $4,095, and silver at $60.33.
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1: For Cape Town and its suburbs tomorrow, rather, a mostly cloudy day is expected and will be accompanied by a northwesterly wind reaching speeds of 17 kilometers per hour. Temperatures should range from 11 to a high of 15 degrees.
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0: We are crossing over to the sporting field where Brother Hussein Abrams waits to give us his report. Assalamu alaikum wa rahmatullahi wa barakatuh, Brother Hussein. How are you doing? Assalamu alaikum.
1: Okay.
0: Assalamu alaikum, Brother Hussein. 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
1: Wa alaikum salam wa rahmatullahi wa barakatuh. Greetings to all the listeners, whoever they may be.
0: Alhamdulillah.
1: Technology is a bitter pill to swallow when you've got your Bluetooth on and everybody else is telling you, put the Bluetooth on. And I'm looking at my one tooth that's actually a denture. In any case, it's got nothing to do with dentures. It's World Cup time, man. It doesn't get any bigger than this. And you know, when you look at the makeup and the profile of some teams, and you wonder how come, you know, there's so much racism in the countries that they represent. I mean, if you look at Canada, for example, 9 people of color in the 11 players. If you look at the English side, plenty. The French side, plenty. So when you're a good soccer player, they turn a blind eye. But that's just the way it is, eh? And it's ridiculous to see these people in high places when they do win. You know, it's like they overlook all their internal policies. Suffice to say that France continued to sparkle behind the brilliance of Mbappe. Haaland keeps Norway dreaming, and Mexico's long-awaited breakthrough has ignited home hopes. I can tell you the big thing about Mexico, it's for 40 years since they've gone through, since they won a knockout game, and in defeating Ecuador by 2-0. And more importantly, they haven't conceded a goal yet. So, you know, they are playing at this iconic stadium, the Azteca Stadium in Mexico City. It hosts 90,000 people. And yesterday it was raining. I'm not quite sure whether they've got a covered roof. But the weather delayed kickoff by an hour. So, you know, in spite of modern technology, I'm not quite sure whether the Mexicans were right up to it. That's just the way it is. And then in Texas, Norway, you know, we always talk about Erling Haaland, the magician that he is. Well, it was just before extra time, he netted the winner for Norway, who edged out Ivory Coast by 2-1. It was a dramatic contest, an absolute nail-biter. And I must say, whilst Ivory Coast were the sentimental favourites, I think that perhaps, you know, the Norwegian side just did enough to deserve a win. Norway now advanced through to the next round to face Brazil. And of course, Haaland has got 5 goals behind his name. And you know, there's a golden boot at stake. Messi and Mbappe are also in the mix. And, I mean, Mbappe scored a brace of goals yesterday in France's 3-0 win over Sweden. And Mbappe once again stole the spotlight. The man scored twice, and he's now got 6 goals in the World Cup. This World Cup together with Lionel Messi. So the race for the golden boot is certainly on. And, you know, it depends which team goes the furthest in the competition. If it's going to be France, then, of course, Mbappe could edge out Messi. But if the two sides go head-to-head, I'm not quite sure whether they are destined to meet in the final or perhaps knock each other out on the way to the final. But yeah, it's going to be a battle royal between Lionel Messi, Mbappe, and, of course, Haaland. Haaland, of course, playing for Norway. In the meantime, if you're a strawberries and cream fan, or perhaps a cucumber sandwich for the opening rounds at Wimbledon yesterday delivered some drama, heartbreak, and a few major surprises. When we talk about heartbreak, we're talking about Serena Williams, 44 years old, 7 titles under her belt, 7 Wimbledon titles. She was given a wild card, a comeback, and she went down by 3 sets to the Australia's rising star, Maya Jones. And Australia played out of skin, although after 2 sets, it was level pegging. The Australian did enough in the third round, the third set, to win by 6-3. And it really ended Serena's hopes of another memorable Wimbledon run. At 44 years old, you could be forgiven for thinking that she'd have a fairy tale tournament, given the fact that she's already won this tournament 7 times. But spare a thought for defending champion Iga Swiatek. She had to survive. Also a 3-setter against American Taylor Townsend. And it shows that this year's Wimbledon tournament is not going to be as straightforward as in previous years. Sabalenka is the number one seed. Swiatek is the current holder. So these, you know, they are the main brigados. And then, of course, on the men's section, Alexander Zverev, who waited so long before he won his first Grand Slam. He, of course, won at Roland Garros when he won the French Open. And he certainly had a spring in his step yesterday when he beat the Belgian Alexander Blok. He won by 3-1, but it was a really punishing encounter. The game lasted 4 hours, and it's going to really take its toll as the week progresses. But the biggest upset in the men's section was the fourth seed, Ben Shelton, who crashed out to Finland's Otto Virtanen. You know, I haven't heard of the Finland's Otto Virtanen yet, but Virtanen completed a remarkable 6-4, 3-6, 6-7, 6-3, 7-6 victory. I mean, just, you know, if you didn't follow the scores, the Finn won by 3-2, and the game lasted for more than 4 hours. So, you know, like I said, taking stall on the manner, as the week progresses, the guys played the sets certainly have felt it in the leagues. Tonight, there's going to be important games taking place. England will be playing the DRC. Now, let me just tell you, Nisa, the DRC, their 26 players, they selected 20 of them come from France. They've got French connections. We know that they've been suffering from Ebola and all sorts of political unrest. So for them to be playing in the last 32 is a massive achievement, absolute massive achievement. And so, they are the sentimental favourites as well. But England, of course, they have their eyes set on going all the way. The last time England won the World Cup was in 1966. I think that was 60 years ago, if my arithmetic is correct. And they are really, really starved of success. Tomorrow, the ladies, the English ladies team, will be playing against South Africa in the T20 semi-final. And we're hoping that Laura Walford and her team will be able to put paid to the English chances. That's it from my side. It's been very challenging. I'm trying to battle with some sounds coming over the microphone. But until tomorrow, I bid you all assalamu alaikum wa rahmatullahi wa barakatuh.
0: Wa alaikum salam wa rahmatullahi wa barakatuh, Brother Hussein. Even though technology may have not been on your side, you came through loud and crystal clear on the airwaves of 100.4 FM. We say shukran so much to Brother Hussein Abrams for his sport report and analysis, inshallah. Same time, same place tomorrow, right here on Radio 786 100.4 FM. Hamaki with Shahul Ayun Al-Nas.

0: Hamaki with Shahul Ayun Al-Nas right here on 100.4 FM. The time has gone 10 minutes before 5 o'clock. Now, if you are someone that shops from Temu or Shein or Shein, however you want to pronounce it, I'm not going to get into the debate around the proper pronunciation, but you know what I'm talking about. If you are someone that has considered buying cosmetic products or skincare products from these outlets, please do think again. Now, international health regulators are sounding the alarm over online marketplaces like Temu and Shein selling harmful products from cosmetics to household goods. A recent survey has shown that many South African consumers are opting to buy skincare items without checking authenticity or suitability, raising the risk of counterfeit and unregulated cosmetics entering the country under the guise of a package. Now, to unpack the risks and what they mean for shoppers, we are joined by senior researcher at the Council for Scientific and Industrial Research, the CSIR, Vivi Pasha. Vivi, good afternoon and welcome to the program.
1: Good afternoon. Thank you for having me.
0: Thank you so much for your time. So let's just look at it from the South African context. How widespread is this trend of buying cosmetics and skincare products from places like Shein and Temu among South Africans? Is it quite prominent?
1: It is prominent. Consumers are actually currently buying products from such outlets. Not to mention any names, but they actually just, you know, generally people are buying from online because it's effective for them. You know, it saves time. You just do your purchases online. Your goods get delivered to you. So it is happening across the globe, actually.
0: Now, let's look at the dangers. Let's go into the science aspect of this. What are some of the main dangers that consumers face when buying skincare products specifically online without checking its authenticity or whether it has been approved by a health regulator?
1: Yeah, so the biggest concern is actually consumer safety because our skin is quite sensitive and whatever we put on our skin, we need to be careful of that. So there could be dangers of, you know, some products, they don't have clear product descriptions. Consumers don't know exactly what they are applying to their skin. So there could be missing information about ingredients, direction for use, warnings or expiry dates, you know, which now increases the risk of skin irritation. There could be allergic reactions, burns, or worsening existing conditions. So another major concern is then product authenticity. There's a lot of counterfeit or illegally imported products that may contain some of banned ingredients or, you know, harmful contaminants or sometimes incorrect concentrations of active ingredients because these are also regulated as to what are the limits per certain ingredient.
0: Mm. Now, apologies. Do continue your point.
1: Yes, I just wanted to say these products will then often be manufactured without proper quality control and they may not now meet the South African regulatory standards.
0: Now, we do know that South Africa has a very strict regulatory standard. Institutions like SAHPRA, they don't play around when it comes to, you know, medication and cosmetics, etc. Now, what harmful ingredients are often found in counterfeit skincare products or cosmetics, especially skin bleaching creams? I know many people, they may have had bad acne before and now they want to clear up their skin and they think, okay, I'm going to use a skin bleaching cream, you know, to get rid of the blemishes, not knowing that this product contains so many harmful chemicals. What are some of the main ones that we should be looking out for when we are scrolling online?
1: Okay, so maybe I'll give one or two. One is hydroquinone. Hydroquinone is actually a banned ingredient because it's actually regulated. It consists of some heavy metals, you know, and it actually burns the skin over long-term use. And then there's regulation. It's actually restricted. So they use this one in skin lightening products. Because it assists with maybe removing dark marks, as you've mentioned before. Mm. So it should only be used within regulatory requirements where permitted, you know. So because it increases photosensitivity, there's also pigmentation disorders following the use of this ingredient. It causes skin irritation And then there's also a condition called exogenous ochronosis from this ingredient. And then another one, which is quite common, it's mercury. It is prohibited in many countries. And then you'll find that whenever you apply products that contain this ingredient, it whitens the skin. You find it mainly in whitening soaps and illegal skin lightening creams. And then what are the risks there? We're looking at skin rashes, some kidney damages, and neurotoxicity. There's also some environmental contamination.
0: So to our listeners, hopefully I'm pronouncing it correctly, it is the two main ingredients that are harmful and usually found in counterfeit products, as mentioned now, hopefully I'm pronouncing it correctly, is hyrquinone, if I'm pronouncing that correctly, as well as mercury. So that is something that we should be looking out for. Now, how can...
1: There's other ones, yes.
0: No.
1: But then I mentioned this too because you had mentioned a skin lightening agent. So yes, this is actually found in those, yeah.
0: Okay. That's very useful information. Now, Vivi, what implications does fake skincare or counterfeit skincare, what are some of the implications of that on one's skin, short-term and long-term?
1: So we're looking at conditions such as, you know, irritation, of course, and then there is irreversible conditions such as hyperpigmentation, where you find that the skin is actually burned and there is this pigmentation that is hard to remove from the skin. And in some of these, we're looking at skin cancer with long-term use of this product. So you find that now a consumer is suffering from such conditions. And there's also products which would then give you allergic dermatitis, you know, contact eczema. And also, there's quite a lot of conditions that come with the use of these products. And some are from long-term accumulation. Because a lot of consumers, as soon as they start using these products and they see that their skin is brightening and that the blemishes or maybe the marks are clearing up, they do not continue, they do not stop using them, but they continue. And these were initially made for treatment. You treat a certain condition and you stop using it once the condition has been, you know, healed or treated. But they continue. And this is where now we talk of long-term sensitization, allergic contact dermatitis as well.
0: Yeah. So to our listeners, please do not take this lightly. It is extremely important to make sure that what you are applying on your face and on your body, even what you are consuming, medication, etc., that it is approved by the South African health regulatory body, because there are dire implications if one fails to do so. I want to say thank you so much for your time, Vivi Pasha. She's a senior researcher at the Council for Scientific and Industrial Research at the CSIR, speaking to us about the implications of using counterfeit cosmetics and skincare products often bought from places like, you know, Temu and Shein or Sheen, however you want to pronounce it. Please make sure that you are exercising the necessary caution. But before we go to our 5 o'clock news with Khadija Davids, coming up after 5 o'clock, we have Islamic trivia on the table for today. And then we get an update with Gift of the Givers, Sarah Nicholson, on the Zimbabwe nationals that are still waiting to be repatriated from the Home Affairs Department of Home Affairs Repatriation Center in Epping. It is the Soundbite on Radio 786 100.4 FM. The time is almost 5 o'clock. Let's find out what's happening in your news on the hour.

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1: Assalamu alaikum and good afternoon. A new report by the South African Human Rights Commission has revealed widespread cases of sexual violence at the country's schools. It follows a formal complaint of alleged sexual abuse by an educator at St. John's College in Mthatha in the Eastern Cape. The commission says that further allegations and media reports indicate that the incident was part of a broader systemic problem, which led to the establishment of a dedicated forum made up of several stakeholders. Data presented at the forum revealed that more than 26,000 child abuse cases were recorded during the 2024 to 2025 financial year. Nearly 10,000 of these cases involved sexual abuse, and the police recorded more than 2,800 child sexual offence charges during the same period. Meanwhile, the South African Council for Educators received 826 sexual misconduct complaints between 2021 and 2025. The report found that only a small number of reported cases result in convictions, deregistration, or placement on safeguarding registers. And this is more than 10,000 convicted offenders have yet to be added to the National Register for Sex Offenders. The Commission says that delaying reporting, intimidation of victims, and socioeconomic pressures have often weakened prosecutions. It also found gaps in oversight, with some coaches, facilitators, and youth program participants not covered by educator regulatory structures. South Africa should not discredit the possibility of a third force driving the anti-immigration sentiments in the country. This is the advice from political analyst Sandile Swana. He says that South Africa had opened itself up to these kinds of threats when it took its principled stance against the Israeli regime and the United States. Along with the challenges of criminal elements having compromised civil community structures, South Africa has an immense task of working to counter those sentiments. Political analyst Sandile Swana.
2: And unfortunately, some of the people who are leading political parties that are leading are either well-known for corruption or well-known for supporting Israel. They are easily compromised, and they've demonstrated that compromise over time. So I would say there's a third force. When in 1994, the xenophobic violence started in Alexander, research has subsequently shown that there was a third force involved. And that third force may change face from time to time, but there is a third force involved.
1: Political analyst Sandile Swana. The shake-up amongst the Democratic Alliance members in President Cyril Ramaphosa's cabinet is official. The changes come following a request by the DA leader Jordan Hill-Lewis last month. Political analyst Professor Dirk Coetzee says that it is the party's prerogative to propose these changes based on its internal audit of members' performance in the government of national unity. Former DA leader John Steenhuisen, who has served as agriculture minister in the GNU, has been replaced by Willem Oukamp. Steenhuisen has been moved to the position of deputy minister of trade and industry. Coetzee notes that for as long as this GNU agreement is in place, a DA deployee will occupy the agriculture portfolio.
3: Well, I think what should be made very clear is that the initiative came from the DA, not President Ramaphosa himself. They went through a process of assessing or evaluating their own members, ministers, as well as the deputy ministers. And it was done as an internal process within the DA, and it was led by Trane Kutsia, which is one of their officials. And they came to this conclusion, as we've now seen, you know, of John Steenhuisen moving to trade and industry, but as a deputy minister, and Willem Oukamp moves into his position as minister of agriculture. And then three deputy ministers that were removed and replaced by persons from outside.
1: Political analyst from the University of South Africa, Professor Dirk Coetzee. Meanwhile, as David Meunier has been appointed as the Minister of Forestry and Fisheries, it's still unclear who will replace him at the Western Cape Department of Education. Premier Alan Windey's office has told Radio 786 that he's still applying his mind as to who will be taking up that position. The changes to the Administrative Adjudication of Road Traffic Offences Act are contingent on the successful implementation of the rules. This is the assessment from the organisation Undoing Tax Abuses advocate Stephanie Fick. She was speaking as Phase 2 of the ART2 is being rolled out in 60 municipalities nationwide. This means more drivers will face an administrative system of fines and demerit points instead of the court. And the government praised the decision, saying it's critical to reducing road deaths, improving law enforcement and bringing consistency to traffic fines. Executive Director at the organisation Undoing Tax Abuse, Advocate Stephanie Fick.
4: You need more visible policing. Who are going to catch the bigger criminals? Because R2 is not applicable to, for example, your drunk drivers. It's not applicable to drunk drivers. It's not applicable to the driver that thinks that they can drive 200 kilometers on the highway. Who can catch them? We need more visible policing. We need to look at the condition of our roads. I mean, we were just talking about the fact that municipalities are unable to look after roads. If your road surface is not in good condition, you're not going to, you know, it's going to contribute to the fatalities on our roads. And then the condition of cars. So a lot of factors one need to take into account before you can say, now I'm doing something for road safety. So why are we having R2? Is it just a money-making scheme? Because I can promise you, for every form that you fill in and every form, you're paying.
1: Executive Director at the organization Undoing Tax Abuse, Advocate Stephanie Fick. President Cyril Ramaphosa has received the final report of the inquiry into the fitness of South Gauteng Director of Public Prosecutions, Advocate Andrew Chauke, to hold office. The report was handed over today by retired Constitutional Court Justice Bayitse Elizabeth Nkabinde. The investigation examined whether Advocate Chauke remained fit and proper to continue serving in his position. The inquiry followed serious allegations relating to his fitness and propriety to hold office. His suspension was pending the outcome of the inquiry. The president said he has appreciated the work undertaken by the team and he will now study the findings contained in the report. Presidency spokesperson Vincent Magwenya.
5: President Ramaphosa has expressed his appreciation to the inquiry chairperson, Judge Nkabinde, who was assisted by Advocate Elizabeth Baloyi Mere, SC, and Attorney Matego Ramagaga, for the work undertaken by the panel. The president will now study the report and subsequently make a determination.
1: Presidency spokesperson Vincent Magwenya. Recapping the top story on Radio 786 at this hour, a new report by the Human Rights Commission has revealed widespread cases of sexual violence at the country's schools and follows a formal complaint of alleged sexual abuse by an educator at St. John's College in Mthatha in the Eastern Cape. And the commission says that further allegations and media reports indicate that the incident was part of a broader systemic problem, which led to the establishment of a dedicated forum made up of several stakeholders. That's the news for now. 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
6: Just a reminder to our listeners to please buckle up and keep a safe following distance as you are travelling to and from your destinations, inshallah. Then if you are travelling on the N1 outbound at Platteklof, there is a right lane closure back of the queue at the Kuberg interchange. It looks like there is a vehicle that broke down. Then heavy congestion on the N1 inbound at the M5 south ramp. You can expect some delays. Then if you are travelling on Prince George Drive, there was an incident out in Military Road a little bit earlier today. There was a motor vehicle accident. Fortunately, no injuries. That was causing some traffic congestion there. Then lastly, if you're traveling on the N1 outbound between Sable Road and the N7, there was a motor vehicle accident there. The right lane is obstructed and you can expect some delays. That is it for your traffic update right here on Radio 786 100.4 FM. Please do buckle up and keep a safe following distance and stay tuned to Radio 786 100.4 FM.
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6: For Cape Town and its suburbs tomorrow, a mostly cloudy day is expected and will be accompanied by a northwesterly wind reaching speeds of 17 kilometers per hour. Temperatures should range from 11 to a high of 15 degrees.
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6: 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If you have just joined us, I am Nurinisa Isaacs, greeting you on behalf of the soundbite team, which includes technician Shabir Jacobs. Hope everyone is doing well. Alhamdulillah. It is Wednesday. We are officially in July, the 7th month of the year. We've passed the halfway mark. We are officially op die berg for 2026 now. We've completed it now. We need to start hiking down. But how is everyone feeling about the year moving so quickly? Let me know on the WhatsApp line, 0786101112. How is the school holidays going? I know the weather isn't exactly school holiday weather, but, you know, how is it going for you as the parent, as a kid? Let me know on the WhatsApp line, 0786101112. We do have Islamic trivia on the cards for today, inshallah, right here on the soundbite. And you can also view the question on our WhatsApp status, 0786101112. But that's my cue for the technician to play one of the most beautiful instrumentals to introduce the soundbite Islamic trivia. Every time it plays, I just can't get enough of it. Alhamdulillah. It is Wednesday, and Wednesdays we do have Islamic trivia here on the soundbite. And inshallah, this is a great opportunity for you to, you know, broaden your Islamic knowledge, fun facts, etc. And if you do get the answer wrong, don't take it too hard, because you're learning something new. If you want to, you can even have a book or a pen, or just have a certain in your notepad on your phone. You can open up a new sheet and key in all of the Islamic trivia questions and answers, so that you have them all on hand, inshallah. So, today's Islamic trivia question goes as follows. Who was the first child to accept Islam? Very simple question. Who was the first child to accept Islam? 0786101112. If you missed it, you can check it out on our WhatsApp status as well. The question for our Islamic trivia for today is, who was the first child to accept Islam? The messages are coming through on the WhatsApp line, 0786101112, with greetings in exclamation marks. Alhamdulillah, we love that energy. From Sister Wasima, Assalamu alaikum. Wa alaikum salam. I'm not going to read your answer just yet. I'm going to keep it on the back burner. But yes, who was the first child to accept Islam? Let me know on the WhatsApp line, 0786101112. A very, very important figure in our Islamic tradition as well. He plays an integral part in the Prophet Muhammad sallallahu alaihi wasallam's household. So that's the clue that I'm going to be giving for today. 0786101112. Who was the first child to accept Islam? Shabir, do you know? Okay, we're gonna find out later, inshallah. 0786101112.

0: It is a soundbite on Radio 786 100.4 FM. And if you have just missed it, our Islamic trivia question for today is pretty simple. Who was the first child to accept Islam? 0786 10 11 12. And we're going to be continuing the conversation around children in a little bit. We are going to be speaking to Sarah Oosthuizen from Gift of the Givers, who has been on the ground trying to help the Zimbabwean nationals and the foreign nationals, you know, that have been exposed to the harsh elements, waiting to be repatriated right here in Cape Town. So we have her on the line with us now. So around 1,500 Zimbabwean nationals have registered for voluntary repatriation at the Epping Repatriation Centre in Cape Town amid ongoing anti-migrant protests. Now, many migrants are still waiting with their belongings to be repatriated, with some blaming South African immigration authorities for their situation and others appealing to the Zimbabwean officials for assistance. Despite criticism of the process, the Department of Home Affairs says a comprehensive repatriation plan is in place and expects the operation to be completed within the next 3 days. Now, the voluntary return program will continue for the next coming days. To give us an update, we are joined by Gift of the Givers, Sarah Oosthuizen. Sarah, good afternoon and welcome to the program.
1: Thank you for having me. Lovely to be here.
0: Thank you so much for your time. Just an initial update on the ground. I do know that you've been there from the start. What exactly are the conditions looking like that the foreign nationals are subjected to?
1: Yes, I've actually just left there now. It's getting cooler. There are many, many stretch tents up outside in the streets because the inside area, which is closed off, is full also with tents under which people are sheltering with their plastic cling-wrapped belongings around them. Ablutions are up, but it really is, it's not a pleasant stay by any stretch. Certainly people have come forward with you know, tents and all these things are wonderful, but it's not a great way to spend a cold evening. And so we do hope that these processes can move on quickly. Unfortunately, it seems to be that the numbers have actually increased today. People have been steadily arriving, not huge numbers, but there haven't been bus departures yet today. Mm. Paperwork is going at a as fast a pace as you can really, more than you can imagine. I must say I'm so surprised, pleasantly surprised, the number of officials on the ground, the calmness, the respect that people are showing one another. Honestly, it looks like a brilliant collaboration. It is just unexpected, and the numbers are large, and I think that is why things feel abnormally delayed. And it is, of course, unfortunate that your option is to sleep outside. Mm-hmm. Unless you're a mother with a baby, they move indoors at night. But it's, you know, it's not what we would want for our brothers and sisters. It really isn't. They are doing the best they can. Really, they no sign of, you know, abuse towards anybody. I see lots of patience. I see children thinking this is an absolute play date, which I'm sure the parents don't feel that it is. I see lots of hard work and collaboration from various stakeholders, role players, people, you know, really also the public, feeding, bringing goods. You know, Gift the Givers is doing the feeding, but we rely on public donations, and people have been absolutely wonderful.
0: Mm. Now, is it only Zimbabwean nationals that are outside of the Home Affairs Repatriation Centre in Epping, or is there a mixture of different nationalities there?
1: It is mostly Zimbabwean, but there is a small number of Malawians, and they are also there waiting for, you know, to have similar efforts done for their repatriation. Theirs is a little bit more complex in that they don't have a local Malawian governmental official support here that is apparently being organized, but it's not going as the Zimbabwean consulate is right now. Mm. Thankfully, their numbers are less. But yes, it is a mixture to answer your question. However, mostly Zimbabweans.
0: Now, what was very concerning for me, and I think heartbreaking as well, I was scrolling through, you know, social media earlier today, and, you know, images of Gift of the Givers, the recent handover of, you know, beanies and some warm clothing to the kids, it really tugged at the heartstrings because there were images of children without any protective warm clothing. I mean, there was one child who was barefoot in what looked like a nappy and bare-chested, getting a beanie to put on his or her head. And there are reports that many of these children are starting to present, you know, flu-like symptoms. And we know as an adult what flu can do to us. I mean, they've been exposed to the elements quite more harshly than us. Is there any indication on how this is progressing? Have there been reports of people, you know, getting flu or getting sick while waiting to be repatriated?
1: No. Well, I mean, I don't want to underplay flu or anything, but nothing that's particularly alarming. They have wonderful medical services there who are continually monitoring everything. No hugely concerning signs, but you're right. I mean, nobody wants to sleep outside in the cold. Nobody wants to be exposed to the elements. And thankfully, warm blankets have been provided, continue to be provided, dry clothes, if and when needed. But you're right, it's not ideal.
0: Now, what help, of course, is being offered to those that are still waiting to be repatriated? You did mention that Gift of the Givers is, you know, arranging, you know, cooked meals, etc. And, you know, on Sunday, Radio 786, we sent one of our reporters, Samani Junior Mox, out to the repatriation center just to speak to some of them. And many of them had said, despite, you know, the cold, they are very grateful for the support that they have been given from civil society groups and humanitarian aid organizations. But for our listeners who may want to, you know, still contribute or, you know, help, what are some of the immediate needs that needs to be addressed and how can they help meet this need?
1: Well, firstly, just thank you. I must say it has been an outpouring from such diverse sectors of our society, which I think speaks volumes of the way we want to treat foreign nationals in our midst. To answer your question directly, right now, sanitary items such as wet wipes, unfortunately, they do not have access to a lovely hot shower. We would love people to, but it's not a reality. So wet wipes, because it's for babies, and it's for adults. The continued hygiene care packs, items like sanitary towels, nappies. There's been a steady flow of donations. They are used gratefully. We also put all of these things together into care packs that we then send on the buses. When people leave, we are very mindful that their need continues for at least another 3 days on a bus. We like to give them care packs. Today, a new need was raised, and that was small bottles of water. Okay. Those bottles of water will then also go on the buses. It's to fill babies' bottles, you know, with clean water. It's to keep people hydrated. So although we do have 5-liter bottles of water being donated, the specific appeal today was for the smaller bottles of water, please.
0: So to our listeners, there is a great need for small bottles of water, and this is of course to replenish the little ones, you know, water bottles. Where can they drop this off? I know that Gift of the Givers has strategic drop-off points. Where can they drop it off?
1: Yes, good question. So we have what's called a drop zone in parking one at Cavendish Square. If they go in there, they will see outside the pick and pay entrance a brightly branded, you know, green Gift to the Givers mini reception warehouse. We gratefully receive items there. We even have people sending Checkers 6060 deliveries there, people who can't get there themselves. Otherwise, we have a similar venue in Penland Estate at 4 Arbeitsbach. They will again see the Gift to the Givers branding. That is another drop-off point. We fetch from there, you know, continually through the day. We then repackage the larger items into smaller care packs, and we take the food items promptly. You know, some people, for instance, drop off mini yogurts, fruit. That gets picked up every day and used.
0: Okay. So to our listeners, I will be sending you the drop-off locations for those that are interested in, you know, perhaps, you know, buying some water or, you know, some essential supplies, you know, to help those that are in need. You can just send me a message on the WhatsApp line 0786101112. I'll get those details from Sarah in text form and I will gladly forward it to you. Sarah Oosthuizen, and thank you so much for your time. She is from Gift of the Givers. They've been quite instrumental in providing cooked meals and assistance and you know, warm clothing and covering to many of the foreign nationals the bulk of whom are Zimbabwean nationals waiting to be repatriated outside the Department of Home Affairs Repatriation Centre. It is the Soundbite on Radio 786 100.4 FM. Let's take a quick ad break and then we'll be back.
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2: A new report by the South African Human Rights Commission has revealed widespread cases of sexual violence at the country's schools. It follows a formal complaint of alleged sexual abuse by an educator at St. John's College in Mthatha in the

at St. John's College in Mthatha in the Eastern Cape. Meanwhile, the South African Council for Educators received 826 sexual misconduct complaints between 2021 and 2025. The report found that only a small number of reported cases resulted in convictions, deregistration, or placement on safeguarding registers. South Africa should not discredit the possibility of a third force driving the anti-immigration sentiments in the country. This is the advice from political analyst Sandile Swana, and he says that South Africa had opened itself up to these kinds of threats when it took its principled stance against the Israeli regime and the United States. The shake-up amongst the DA members in President Cyril Ramaphosa's cabinet is official. The changes come following a request by the DA leader, Jordan Hill-Lewis, last month. And the changes to the R2 Act are contingent on the successful implementation of the rules. This is the assessment from the organization Undoing Tax Abuses advocate Stephanie Fick, and she was speaking as Phase 2 of the R2 Act is being rolled out in 60 municipalities nationwide. That's the newsmaking headlines at this hour. More follows at 8 o'clock.

0: 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Now, as South Africans look ahead to the next municipal elections, questions around service delivery are once again taking center stage. Now, across the country, communities continue to grapple with water shortages, aging infrastructure, sewage spills, potholes, and unreliable basic services. While these challenges are often discussed during election campaigns, engineering experts argue that the real issue isn't a lack of technical solutions, but rather governance, accountability, and long-term planning. Water and sanitation infrastructure is designed to serve communities for decades, yet decisions affecting these critical assets are too often influenced by short-term political cycles. With billions of rands lost each year through water leaks, deteriorating infrastructure, and failing wastewater systems, many believe it's time for a different approach. To unpack this further, we are joined by Wynard Dreyer, chairperson of SICE Advocacy. Wynard, good afternoon and welcome to the program.
1: Hello, thank you very much for having us along. Glad to be with you.
0: Thank you so much for your time. Now, for our listeners who may not be following infrastructure-related issues quite closely, how would you describe South Africa's the current state of infrastructure in South Africa's municipal sector?
1: It's not very good. One has to admit that the SICE does an infrastructure report card every 5 years. The last edition was 2022, and that showed a lot of underperforming municipal services like waste collection, waste disposal, water supply, wastewater treatment, even going through to health infrastructure and education infrastructure. It must be said that the Western Cape generally scores better than other provinces. So where you are, things are looking not so bad. Roads are either good or very good. At least 70% of them are. But other issues cause concern. I mean, Cape Town is very well aware of the pending day zero that was avoided by a hair's breadth. And those resilience and drought-resistant infrastructure, climate change effects haven't yet been factored in and taken into account. So we have challenges across the country.
0: Now, of course, the institution, SICE, has noted that the country doesn't necessarily just have an engineering problem. It's also a governance problem because it takes two to tango. Why is it so important that proper governance meets good engineering halfway?
1: It's really important that engineers or properly qualified and experienced engineering technical leadership should be in the forefront of infrastructure provision, and that applies across all spheres of government. What we find is that politicians make decisions, politicians allocate budgets, politicians cut budgets, and for example, when we are looking at projects, we're looking at

0: a life cycle of a project. And if you look into the details of budgets, you'll see that maintenance is underfunded. And governance means that we should be in a position to understand what the requirements are and make sure that those are funded. Because if we have infrastructure that isn't maintained, it's going to degrade very fast. And once it starts to go, it has a tendency to fail exponentially to the extent that you end up with a very high cost to refurbish and replace, where if you govern the process properly and you planned it and you considered the life cycle aspects of maintenance and proper operation over time, we would be able to bring engineering skills to bear and ensure that our infrastructure performs adequately and to the benefit of the people.
1: Now, how can municipalities be held accountable more efficiently for infrastructure failures without simply just shifting the blame between political leaders and officials?
0: Well, I think that accountability has to be taken to a level where it is real time. It doesn't depend on the Auditor General coming after the event and saying, "Oh, you didn't do things according to the way it should have been done, and you didn't manage these things properly." It actually needs to sit in the hands of the top officials. And one of the things that we think is important, and the white paper on local government brings that to the fore, is that the term of officials, particularly the city manager and the top engineering and technical officials, the terms of these people should not be tied to political cycles. They should extend well beyond those political cycles. Those people should have long-term careers. Those that are in the municipality as junior engineering staff should be able to see a long future for them, a whole career leading up to a position which we used to have and we don't have anymore, of the city engineer. The city engineer used to be a highly respected position in all of the big cities, and to the extent that a couple of them in living memory became presidents of SAICC and were very respected fellows of the institution. So we need to see those people being put into positions where they are accountable for what they've done. They would need to be in a position of authority so that they are able to take their responsibilities to plan, to design, to oversee construction, but also, so importantly, to maintain these assets over the life of the project so that they are able to perform to the benefit of the people and deliver the services that are in the mandate of the municipalities.
1: You know, what I'm getting from this interview is that many people shouldn't divorce themselves from the importance of understanding, you know, infrastructure-related issues. You may not need to understand it as well as an engineer, but I think as a taxpayer and as a citizen of South Africa, you need to have a basic understanding of this so that you can understand why is it that my area keeps having water shortages, why is it that the pipes keep bursting, etc., so that you can hold the necessary officials accountable when you are writing your complaints letters to your ward councillor or to your municipality. Wynand Raya, thank you so much for your time. Chairperson of SAICC, also known as the South African Institution of Civil Engineering, speaking to us on 100.4 FM. I want to say thank you so much for your time, and we wish you and the team all of the success in the future and, of course, in advancing sustainable infrastructure across the country. The South African Institution of Civil Engineering's chairperson, Wynand Raya, speaking to us on 100.4 FM. It is 5:39 on the program, and just before we say assalamu alaikum, it's time to give the answer to our Islamic trivia question. So the question that was posed today was, who was the first child to accept Islam? very simple question. And the clue that I gave a little bit earlier is that this particular individual played an extremely influential role in the household of Prophet Muhammad sallallahu alaihi wasallam. So I'm going to go through, you know, some of the messages that came through on the WhatsApp line, 0786 10 11 12. The first message that came through was from Sister Wasima Hendrik saying, Assalamu alaikum. The answer is Sayyidina Ali radiallahu an. And I must say, every single person that commented after that or submitted an answer seems to have been echoing that sentiment. There was one answer that came through said Muhammad Junaid. Oh, he is Muhammad Junaid. That's the name of the listener. Apologies. You also said it is Ali radiallahu an. So that's the dominant answer for today. So is it the correct answer? Let's find out. A repeat of the question. Who was the first child to accept Islam? And the answer to our Islamic trivia question for today is indeed Imam Ali radiallahu anhu. And I'll explain why very briefly, because it's important for us to contextualize these things. So Ali ibn Abi Talib radiallahu anhu was the first boy or the first child to accept Islam. He was the cousin of Prophet Muhammad sallallahu alaihi wasallam, and is believed to have only been around 10 years old when he embraced Islam. He grew up in the household of Prophet Muhammad sallallahu alaihi wasallam and was among the very earliest Muslims, and later became one of the fourth of the rightly guided Khalifs. Now, did you know that Ali radiallahu anhu displayed remarkable courage and devotion from an extremely young age? One of his most famous acts was sleeping in the Prophet Muhammad sallallahu alaihi wasallam's bed on the night of Hijrah to protect him from an assassination plot, demonstrating extraordinary faith and bravery. He was also the last person to arrive in Medina, and he walked on foot from Mecca. And wow, I think just reading up on Ali ibn Abi Talib's biography, it's really something that people should do. It's really remarkable. But yes, that is the answer to our Islamic trivia question for today. Who was the first child to accept Islam? The answer is Ali ibn Abi Talib radiallahu anhu. And that is also how we are going to conclude our soundbite for today. I want to say shukran so much to everyone that did participate, and for your input. It was greatly appreciated. Same time, same place tomorrow, inshallah. On behalf of the team, I am Nurinisa Isaacs. Assalamu alaikum and good evening.
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10: 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Sihlala apa sonke. This is our city. Let's keep it clean. 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

0: Assalamu alaikum wa rahmatullahi wa barakatuh. 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I'm Aisha Mkwanazi and I will be with you until just before 9 p.m. inshallah. It's Wednesday, the 1st of July 2026. And here's what's to come on Evening Insights tonight. On life skills, we take you from the pitch to the real life lessons. South Peninsula High School's girls football team has learned that sports is about more than just winning. We speak to tour manager Adnan Emeldin, captain Kauthar Brown, and goalkeeper Khadija Kronewald about leadership, resilience, teamwork, and what this journey has taught them beyond football as they head to the international championships. And at 1 minute past seven, we bring you the Isha Adhan. And also on In Touch with the Community, we look at Brotherhood as Medicine, a wellness workshop in Cape Town that's creating space for honesty, healing, and real personal growth. Later on, we look at how Radio 786 Ultimate High School Quiz is going beyond the classroom, building knowledge, confidence, and teamwork among learners. We'll speak to Brands and Communications Manager Rushni Ali on that, and so do not miss it. And also coming up on Politics of the People, we shift our focus to the realities shaping everyday life for South Africans, from inequality and poverty to the systems meant to support those most affected. We look at how financial pressure is impacting access to basic education, what it reveals about deeper structural challenges in our country, and how communities are responding where systems fall short. All this and more right here on Radio 786 100.4 FM. And also do remember that we love to hear from you. So send us those WhatsApp texts on 078-610-1112. 078-610-1112. Now, sports is about more than just winning trophies. It teaches discipline, resilience, teamwork, leadership, and the ability to overcome setbacks. I mean, qualities that shape young people long after the final whistle. South Peninsula High School's girls football team has earned the opportunity to compete at the national championships, but their journey also highlights an important reality many schools face: the challenge of fundraising and securing the resources needed to make such opportunities. And joining us are three guests who will be reflecting on both the life lessons from their journey and the reality of turning a dream into a funded opportunity. So, assalamu alaikum and welcome to team manager Adnan Emeldin.
1: Alaikum salam wa rahmatullahi wa barakatuh. Shukran for having me.
0: And we also have in studio Captain Kauthar Brown.
2: Salam, it's nice to be here.
0: It is indeed our pleasure. And once again, we have a goalkeeper, Khadija Kronewald.
3: Wa alaikum salam wa rahmatullahi wa barakatuh.
0: Indeed, it is a pleasure to have you on the show. Now, to start this discussion, Adnan, beyond football, what life lessons has this team learned through this entire journey?
1: Thank you. Thank you for having us. So, these group of girls are a group of girls where a lot of them come from different circumstances, but they've been brought together by the coach, Qasim Davids, as well as the football team and the football managers and everyone involved. And they've essentially learned how to work together as a unit. This is not just something, like you said, that's happening on the pitch, but it's something that they needed to learn outside of the of the field. And that's one thing that the coach does very well as well. He tries to connect the girls on a level that has nothing to do with football. So there will often be team building exercises. There will even be training sessions where the girls learn more about one another and just learn how to bond with each other so that we can have a better playing relationship outside of football and on the football pitch as well.
0: And can you perhaps also expand on the fundraising situation? What still needs to be covered for the team to get to the nationals?
1: Yes, so we are looking to raise 70,000 rand. That is to cover our accommodation, our transport, as well as obviously food and other logistical things at the tournament in PE. It's something that people don't actually realize how difficult it is for schools to raise these funds, especially when it is the girls and the school itself, or maybe just a team itself that's raising money. We do have quite a bit of fundraisers that we have coming up, but it's also difficult because of the how do I say it? It's coming from a lot from the parents' pockets. It's the parents who are putting in the money and putting in the effort so that we can raise the funds. And it's difficult on all of us, but it's something that we have to do, because nobody's going to hand us the tickets or hand us the money or everything. It's not that we're not taking handouts, but we aren't getting that opportunity, so we have to work twice as hard to get the money in so that we can afford the girls the opportunity to go to PE.
0: And Kauthar, as the captain, tell us, how do you continue motivating these young girls while having the pressure of having to deal with the financial situation?
2: It's obviously difficult because the girls expect me to be their friend, but I also have to be a leader for them. And I know most of them come out of homes that can't financially support them to go to PE. So it's tough to know that they're dealing with that and that they still come to the field and give it their all.
0: And Khadija, just to come to you, how does it feel knowing that, your chance to compete at national depends on whether the funds come together or not?
3: It's definitely nerve-wracking, but I know as a team we will be able to get through this. We have the chemistry, we have the passion, and I know for a fact that we want to win this. We want to put ourselves out there to show our talent and just to let the world know that girl soccer is very important.
0: And to come back to you, Adnan, from your perspective, there are, of course, costs that you have mentioned, such as transport, accommodation, and all of that. But what other costs are involved? Because, most people often think that, we see the final product, the girls being there in the nationals and representing us, but we don't really know what goes in the preparation. And, as you said, you are looking to raise 70,000 rand. And in that, what other costs are involved?
1: So, like you said, people don't actually realize what the money is used for, or they only see the end product. So, if we do, inshallah, when we get to PE, that will be accommodation, that will be the transport. But then we have a tournament that's over 4 days where the girls need to eat. There needs to be nutrition involved. There needs to be water being bought. There needs to be snacks being bought for them, because essentially these girls are athletes. So they need to be fueled properly for the games. And it's pointless that we get to that point where we need to compete, but the girls are burnt out because they don't have, anything to drink, anything to eat. There's parents who are also assisting us with washing of the kits, because where's that going to come from as well? So it's a lot of small things that eventually add up, because this is a tournament that's over a couple of days. And we are also staying longer, because we can't get to the field on the day that it starts and then leave immediately when it ends. So there's a lot that goes on behind the scenes as well that people aren't really aware of.
0: And to come back to you, Kauthar, the team itself, what are their thoughts? What are their feelings? What efforts have been made, to sort of try and, ensure that you get this money, you get these funds to actually make it a reality?
2: There's fundraisers, obviously, and the girls were given tickets to sell. They each got 3 tickets to sell. Parents are obviously trying their hardest to help. Some girls got sponsorships, but it's still not enough, because like Mr. Imandin said, it's a lot that we need to go into the tournament. So...
0: And to come back to you, Khadija, for you personally, what does this journey mean? Are you finding it that you are appreciating this process of everything that is happening before the actual, game? Are you appreciating the efforts being made? Are you appreciating the game more with all the challenges that you're currently facing?
3: I'm definitely more grateful. you know, to see all these people doing their best so that we can, I mean, go out there and show them, like, our talent. There's definitely major growth, not only for myself, but for the entire team. We've got closer in these past few months, and I can feel the excitement from everyone. So knowing that there are these challenges, everyone, you know, they're doing their best, they're giving it their all. So I'm sure we'll be able to get through this.
0: And Adnan, has there been at any point where you felt like, you know what, it's really hard to pull this through? I mean, I know you're still in the journey, but have you felt like, you know what, let's just give up and, you know, forget about? Or are you motivated to just ensure that these girls get to where they need to be?
1: To be very honest with you, it's very difficult in this situation where we don't know, obviously, whether or not we'll get to that point. But never once did I think, as well as the team, as well as the girls themselves, that, you know, we need to give up. There's a lot we can do. There's a lot of ideas that we also have to, obviously, raise the funds. And a lot of the girls are going above and beyond what they need to do to get that money. But at the end of the day, a lot of people don't see what happens in the background. We don't see how hard these women try on the pitch, outside of the field, outside of football, to get to this point. Even the two women here in the studio, they are matriculants, so they need to balance all this training or the playing with their final exam, which is obviously very, very difficult. So for us also as adults, we can't sit here and look at how much they are trying and say, you know what, we're going to take a step back, or we aren't going to try as hard as what they are trying. Because at the end of the day, like Khadija says, exposing everyone to women's football is something that is very necessary in the country as well.
0: 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team wants to achieve, and what is it about their journey that, you know, strikes the nerve and is like, you know, these are young people wanting to make it, and also looking at what can community do to assist them. All this and more after the ad break.
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2: World leaders may speak of a ceasefire, but we know that nothing has changed in Gaza. 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Thousands more have been martyred since the Zionist occupation of Palestine began in 1948. The West remains complicit. Arab leaders talk of peace, but they enable genocide. 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
5: As the sacred month of Muharram ushers in a new Islamic year, it brings with it a message of renewal and reflection from the sacrifice at Karbala, a timeless example of courage and unwavering faith, to the many reminders of Allah's mercy and protection throughout the prophetic history. May this Muharram inspire us to remain steadfast and place our trust in Allah the Almighty. Muharram 1448, Radio 786. Hear the difference.

0: You are still tuned into Radio 786 100.4 FM. And now, if you've just joined us, we are in conversation with a South Peninsula High School girls football team tour manager Adnan Emaldin, Captain Kauthar Brown, and goalkeeper Khadija Groenewald. And just before the ad break, Adnan was just discussing that these young girls are actually doing their matric, but in that they work hard, and in working hard are also, you know, doing what they do for the love of football. Now, Kauthar, just before the break, Adnan mentioned that you are also in matric. Now, tell me, how do you balance, you know, schoolwork and, you know, the practice, being the captain yourself? How are you finding that, and what keeps you motivated?
1: It's obviously difficult because there's an expectation from me for school and for football. And I play club football, so it's like three different things to balance. But what keeps me going is every training session, the girls always have a smile on their face and their laughter. Like, it makes my day, so I know that at the end of a hard school day, I'll go to training and they'll just like make my day better.
0: Now, Khadija, also from your side, how are you balancing, and in your balance for someone who's young out there and is thinking to themselves, I'm in grade 9, I'm in grade 10, and I can't really take up any sporting activity because I just fear that it will, you know, imbalance me with my studies. What advice would you give them?
2: I believe that it's very important to focus on your studies. But alongside that, you need something, you know, to let that stress go, to just not worry about any academic expectations. And sport.

0: art is an example of something that helps with this. So even though, yes, you might be stressing, saying, hey, I need to focus on studies, I need to focus on exams, you know, it's really important. At the end of the day, sports allows you to keep this balance in your life where you stress, but you're not that stressed.
1: Indeed. Now, Adnan, can you please take us through memory lane? How did you reach the nationals? I think for most young girls who are, you know, playing every day, for them, it's like, that's the goal. I want to get there. So how did you reach that point?
2: So the Super Soccer Schools tournament, they have a provincial as well as a national tournament. So the winners of a national, I think it was the top three last year that went through. The winner, the top three of provincials went through to nationals, and then they competed with schools from PE. So it was only Cape Town and PE last year, and we ended third in the provincials, and we ended second last year in nationals. So there's also a lot of, how do I say, there's a lot of expectation on us to do better. And, you know, if you won better than second place is first place, so obviously you need to win that. But this year we actually won the provincial tournament that was held at Pinelands, which then automatically secured us a place in the nationals in PE. But it's going to be a lot more difficult this year to replicate or even do better, because it is teams from all over the province and not just those two provinces that there was last year.
1: And Kauthar, please tell us, as the captain, what was needed in terms of, you know, the preparation, extra long hours, and this time, what are you planning to do different, you know, because listening, I hear that there needs to be more effort, there needs to be more energy, and also, are you ready for the nationals?
3: Obviously, mindset is a really important thing, and last year, before the finals, it felt off, like the mindset wasn't there. Everyone was too relaxed, and like they were joking around, which is something I wouldn't do before a big game. But we did learn from our mistakes. We're training more intensively. Training times, everyone is showing up consistently, and I'm not ready, mainly because this is my last year playing for the school, and I've been here since grade 8. I've been a part of the school. I've been a part of the development, and when I was in grade 8, I would never have seen me having this opportunity, so it's a really big thing for me.
1: And to you, Khadija, like, what are your plans after this? You go to the nationals, and inshallah you will win with all our listeners, duas and support. And now you've won, are you looking into pursuing sports further, or are you looking into motivating other young people to, you know, go into sports?
0: Inshallah we will win, but I intend to maybe take up soccer as an extra, like after school, maybe in university. It's really helped me throughout the years, as I'm very academically focused, so I was very stressed. And once I started playing soccer with the girls and at SP, they bring out another side of you that makes you enjoy high school, makes you realize that yes, academics are important, but there's a whole new world that you can focus on.
1: And to come back to you, Adnan, do you feel that the community itself should, you know, come together and ensure that this becomes a reality? Because again, when you go there, you're not just representing yourself. You're not just young people doing what you love, which is, you know, football, but you are also representing us as a province.
2: So, a lot of people also, again, they don't realize what this does to community. So everyone is from different areas within Cape Town, and they have different family members, they have different circumstances, and the community kind of just needs to get together to assist us, because, again, like you said, we are representing the community. It's the community that's surrounding the school as well, and the school, the teachers, the kids, the support staff, the ex-students, that's who we're representing. But then you also have people from, you know, Mitchell's Plain, representing their area. You have people from Wynberg representing their area, Crossy Park, etc. So it's not just 17 girls who are playing on the pitch. It's them and their families and their friends and the communities that they are representing. So the community needs to back us because we are, you know, essentially doing it for them as well.
1: And as the captain, Kauthar, do you feel that more people need to come in, especially business people, because they have the means to also, this is their opportunity to give back to the communities, to give back to the community itself, but also support the youth?
3: I feel like it's really important to support the youth, and especially if you're presented with a chance and you have the means to, because right now it just feels like it's the school, the parents and the girls that are putting in all the work to get us there. So it would be like, it would be really meaningful to us if people who have the means to support us and provide resources for us to go and represent our community, it would be really good for us.
1: And also in that, Khadija, what message, let's say today, right now, you are standing in front of, you know, people who have all sorts of resources, what message would you give them?
0: I'd say that it's important, you know, to give back to those who may not have the same opportunity as them that they had to get where they are today. So, you know, to uplift everyone and to ensure that us as a community, you know, we can ensure that everyone gets along well, to and then like build up on this relationships between each other. It would be very important, you know, just to have everyone get together and help those, you know, who need help.
1: And Adnan, I also want to come back to you and perhaps ask once again, what keeps you, you know, motivated? Because I know there are times, you know, it's very hard, especially being the tour manager. Like, it's very hard. What keeps you more motivated to, you know, push harder and harder? And I know earlier on you did say that it's seeing that joy in the girls. It's allowing them to be there and, you know, do what they love. And above and beyond that, what keeps you motivated?
2: So at the end of the day, I mentioned certain things before, but I'm someone who is obsessed with football. I love football, all sides of football. But one thing that is severely lacking, and not just in the province and in our country and worldwide, is just the representation of female football within the sport. So female footballers, they get less exposure, they get paid less, they get less opportunities than what male footballers do. And that is something that we can only change by, you know, looking at the ground up. When we look at these girls, and not just our school, but if you look at the girls and how hard they try to make something of football within the province, it is something that we want to promote as well. So even if myself or the managers, or even if we don't get the opportunity to be with them, it is still something that we still want to push. We still want to see the girls achieve. We still want to see them do well, and we still want to see the football as a sport, or female football, succeed within the province and within South Africa.
1: Now, Kauthar, speaking of, you know, female footballers not being, you know, taken as serious as male footballers, what's your take on that? Do you think as a country we should change our perspective?
3: As a country, we are really lacking in the representation and the opportunities. Like, boys, they get everything for football. They have the resources, they have the facilities. And then, like, I play football for a club. And when I go, when we play away, the facilities are really bad. And I just think it sets a bad tone for, like, female football, because I feel like it will put girls off from playing if they know that they're not going to get the same opportunities and they aren't going to get the same media coverage and the same facilities. And, yeah.
1: And, Khadija, what's your take on this?
0: I believe that support is very, very important. When we get the support, whether it's resources, the facilities, opportunities, it motivates us to work harder, to better our talent, our skills, and to show people that hey, we're not boys, not the only people that, you know, can play soccer. So it's very important to know the support and the backing from the family, friends, community. It means more than anyone would ever like know.
1: And coming back to you, Adnan, if in this whole journey, if there's one person or even two, if there are people whom you had to really thank who have, you know, made sure that you work hard and you even are here getting this opportunity to be at the Nationals, who would that be?
2: So I would first of all have to thank the coach, Qasim David. He has taken the girls from what they were, let's say five or 4 years ago. A lot of the kids not being able, not even knowing how to play football, not even knowing how to, you know, kick a ball properly, to where they are now. And every year there are new batch of girls that are coming in that he, along with obviously the other coaches, but he turns them into a team. So regardless of what their skill levels are, they come into the team, they contribute to the team, and they get us to where we need to be, which is now, you know, qualifying for Nationals. I'd also like to thank Mr. Nasser Ojal. He is the head of sport in at South Peninsula High School. None of this would have been possible without him and without his guidance and without the opportunities that he's given us. We also have Ms. Krill, who is in charge of the fundraising and the sponsorships for the girls. She is the person in the background who's making sure that we have the fundraisers and that we have the go-ahead by everything, by the principal of the school. We have Azra Hendricks as well. She is the sister to one of the girls in the team, and she is also the liaison between the parents and the staff or the management team. So she's also the person who is the kind of the mouthpiece, you can say, to make sure that we are doing what we're supposed to be doing. So there's a lot of other people as well. Ms. Meyerberg is the principal at South Peninsula High School. She's the one who essentially needs to say that we can do what we want to do. So yeah, there's a lot of other people that I obviously didn't mention, but I do just want to say a big thank you to the parents, because without their support, I don't think that any one of the girls would be able to even get to the provincial part of the tournament. So thank you, parents, as well.
1: And speaking of the parents, now as a captain, I would like you to speak about your team. If there was one person or even many other people you had to thank in your team for perhaps doing the most remarkable in ensuring that, you know, the team comes together and they play and they are where they are today.
3: I would like to thank Khadija. She always keeps everyone, like, she always, she gives us a positive mindset. Like, if I'm down on the field, she'll tell me, just go do better, and then I'll do better. But, like, it's all thanks to her. And then I'd like to thank my vice-captain, Kendra Mal. She has been with me since grade 9, and she's always helped me keep a level head on the field. And she helps me advise, like, the girls on what to do. And she's just always there for me, so I'm grateful for her. And I'm obviously grateful for the rest of the team, because they are the reason why I enjoy playing football for ESP. They make the environment a good place, so I'm thankful for them. And I'm thankful for everyone that ever believed in me and helped me.
1: Khadija, we definitely need to thank you, because you do seem like a team member who has kept everyone dedicated, but also you. I'd like to give you this opportunity to thank some of the people who have changed your life, motivated you, or even motivated some of the team members.
0: I'd definitely like to thank Kosar. She tends to be quiet at first, but she's truly one of the best leaders. we've ever had at SP for our girls soccer. She makes sure that, you know, everyone's there, that they're okay, that, you know, we're putting in the effort, because at the end of the day, we do want to achieve, we do want to achieve our best. And, yeah, also our coach, Qasim, he's very patient with us. You know, it's not easy to coach a girls' football team, you know, as a man. So I'd like to say shukran to him. Mr. Mandin, our tour manager, is definitely one of the, how can I say, pillars in the team. You know, he's always smiling, always motivating us. He's, I mean, I can remember once when we had penalties, you know, as a goalkeeper, that is very nerve-wracking, and I ended up saving, and the first person I heard was Mr. Mandin shouting. So, yeah, and then obviously the team, everyone wants to be there, so it's hard to make friends with some people that you've never met before, but knowing that we all have a passion for football, it brings us closer, and we end up helping each other. You know, we have strengths and weaknesses. We always make sure to just guide them where they need help.
1: And then I also want to come back to you, Gothar. If there's a young girl who's listening tonight and dreams of, you know, one day maybe in their school becoming a football captain, what would you say to them?
3: I would say never to give up, because it was a long journey and I fought really hard to be captain. And no matter the setbacks that you face, no matter what the girls put you through sometimes, you shouldn't give up, because at the end of the day, it'll all be worth it.
1: And to you, Kauthar, what message would you give these young girls who are, you know, once again looking at themselves and being like, one day I want to be there?
0: I'd say it's never out of reach. If you have a will, there's always a way. Your dreams will come true. However, you need to put in that extra effort, that extra, the hard work needed to be there. But having friends, having your family there to support you, to encourage you to go for it, it's very, very vital. And yeah.
1: And Adnan, for our listener who's really intrigued right now and, you know, wants to contribute, how can they contribute, and what current fundraisers are you having? When are you having them?
2: So at the moment, we are having a Buruvo sale. On the 17th of July, we are having exhibition matches at our school. We will be playing against St. Cyprian's and as well as Bergfleet, and we will be selling Buruvo's combos as well as cupcake combos. It can also be ordered outside of the 17th of July. I think the due date is the 10th for orders. All the information for fundraisers, banking details, the letters to companies, all of that is on the South Peninsula High School Instagram page. That is SPI and SPHS underscore 50, 1950. SPHS underscore 1950 on Instagram.
1: And Kauthar, what message could you give to people to, you know, contribute, do something, contribute to something bigger, bigger than, you know, everyone else?
3: At the end of the day, we the current people in the team, but later on, SP will be known, like, for going to nationals, for doing it, even though everyone comes from different communities, different circumstances. So I think it's really important to be a part in history, if I can say that.
1: And to you, Kauthar, what message would you like, you know, to give people to ensure that, you know what, they come through?
0: You know, it's important to make a difference. So, you know, giving back to these communities, to us, to any other soccer teams, sports teams, it helps better our opportunities and the future generations to know that they can make it and they can get far in life and that their talent is not a waste.
1: Shukran, indeed. It has been a pleasure having you on the studio. Now, due to time, unfortunately, we cannot continue the conversation, but indeed, it has been great. And thank you once again for joining us.
2: Shukran so much for having us.
1: It is a pleasure. That was South Peninsula High School girls foot team captain Kauthar Brown, goalkeeper Khadija Groenewald, and tour manager Adnan Emaldin telling us all about, you know, the life lessons they've learned in football. They are going to nationals, and that is something indeed that we should celebrate as a community and contribute to ensure that these young girls go out there, represent us, and inshallah win. So do continue to stay with us on Radio 786 100.4 FM as we are about to give you the Isha Adhan. And then followed by that, we come back with In Touch with the Community.
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1: As the sacred month of Muharram ushers in a new Islamic year, it brings with it a message of renewal and reflection from the sacrifice at Karbala, a timeless example of courage and unwavering faith, to the many reminders of Allah's mercy and protection throughout the prophetic history. 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Muharram 1448, Radio 786, hear the difference.

0: 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And tonight on In Touch with the Community, we look at brotherhood as medicine. Now, we're unpacking an important and often overlooked conversation: men's mental wellness, personal growth, and power of safe community spaces. You know, there is a growing need for men to step into environments where honesty is welcome, vulnerability is not judged, and real tools for change are shared. That's exactly what the Brotherhood as Medicine workshop aims to create. It's happening this Saturday on the 4th of July, 2026, here in Cape Town, a space designated for reflection, connection, and practical transformation. Now, joining us in studio is the facilitator behind this initiative, specialist wellness counselor, transformational men's coach, and NLP master practitioner, Samir Charles. Samir, welcome to Evening Insights, and assalamu alaikum.
1: Walaikum salam. It's such a pleasure being here.
0: It is indeed our pleasure. Now, Samir, to start off, what was the moment or experience that made you realize that there was a real need for a space like Brotherhood as Medicine?
1: So, are we going straight talk? Or?
0: Yes, please.
1: Okay. So, it would be just over 10 years ago with the birth of my son. So, I found out I'm having a son, and it dawned on me, like, what does it look like to be a father? And that took me on a deep inner journey into the notion of manhood, but also what it means to be a father when I didn't have a figure, a positive male role model to actually emulate. So I had to try to figure out on my own what that looks like. So yes, I did things, books, journal articles, YouTube videos, I went everywhere to try to figure out what that is. I mean, yes, I studied, I did all of those things, but I had to do the work on myself first. And I only actually started men's work 5 years after embarking on that quest. And part of what I realized is that there's no set definition for what it means to be a man. Like, yes, there's the roles, there's certain definitions that they have, but it doesn't really reveal how we should be, but rather how we should be showing up in spaces, which is quite prescriptive. So I had to unpack that, and I had to sit in circles with brothers. And one day, I was out with some friends. So I love nature. I love hiking. Mm. We happened to be on a hike. And we were sitting quietly. But we happened to be sitting in a circle, sharing some coffee and what have you. And we started sharing stories. And it was so impactful because it wasn't performative. It was just guys being friends, connecting in nature. And then we decided, hey, there's something special there. So we went to an event that was specifically for men. And I hosted a few over time now. And one of the things that stood out the most was that there's been men from all classes, all creeds, all races, and so forth. And so many brothers have said, if I wasn't to look at the brother and I had to close my eyes and listen to the story, something that was quite uncanny or freaky was that it sounds a lot like my story. Mm. Like, yes, there's certain differences, but it sounds like it could have been me. So I'm not sure if that fully answers what you were asking.
0: Mm. And I'd like to ask, when you look at men today, you know, what do you think is the biggest misunderstanding society still has, you know, when it comes to men's mental wellness?
1: I think one of the big factors is that there's this idea that men are emotionally incompetent because they're out of touch with what they're feeling. And with many men that I've worked with and engaged with, they're actually quite aware of what they're feeling. Sometimes it's numbness, sure, but they are aware of what they're feeling and what they're experiencing. There's a gap between knowing how I feel, embodying what I feel, and actually sharing that with someone. Because with a lot of men, they've tried to share and been badly burnt. And there's this idea of, well, I'm never going to do that ever again because that didn't feel good. So I'll just keep it to myself.
0: And also now, you know, speaking of that, for a man who's often hesitant or even, you know, anxious to, you know, open up, what should we as society do to create that space where, you know, more men feel comfortable about, you know, speaking up, you know, about, you know, sharing their challenges, their burdens in society?
1: I think it's what would make anybody comfortable. Because irrespective of who we are, we're not wanting to wanting people to scratch into our wounds or to like poke the bear. So instead of trying to make him speak, trying to make him do things, what if we gave him the space and created an environment where he naturally starts sharing? Because a lot of the time it's like, speak, speak, speak, be vulnerable, tell me what you're feeling. And sometimes he caves. And he says, actually, this is heavy, this is, or I'm feeling like I'm breaking down, or I'm crumbling. And then he gets backlash over what he is feeling. So then he doesn't want to share anymore, because every time he does share, he's teased, name-called, judged, shamed. So we need to shift parts of that as well. So are you creating a safe enough space or environment within which he can actually authentically share? Or are we just saying we want you to be vulnerable and share your emotions and your feelings and your experiences just because I saw a post on social media? It's like you must be curious, wanting to understand, wanting to connect, and having the capacity to hold that space for him then.
0: Now, speaking of spaces, Brotherhood as Medicine Workshop, can you tell us a bit about that? How did the concept come about? And, you know, for somebody who's wishing to attend this event, what can they expect?
1: So, when we think of experiences, we think of doing self-work, we think of connection, communication, we think of some healing work even. A lot of the time we think, ooh, this is going to be heavy. Like we're going to go deep and we're going to start feeling a certain way. There'll be bits of heaviness, bits of deep work. But the way I enjoy facilitating is to meet people where they are. We make it fun. There's going to be playfulness as well. We're going to laugh together. We may cry together. It doesn't happen all the time. But it's basically all my workshops starts with the self. Who am I? What are the masks? What are the labels? Starting to remove that. But then connecting with each other as well. And there'll be like activities that allows us to move our bodies, be it a walk, be it throwing things together. At the one workshop, we actually just played some soccer as well. Because we connect through movement. We connect through playfulness, typically as men. So I don't just have like a workbook where we're going to sit down and we're going to just grind through this. It's not the presentation. It's an experience that we go on together. And I always, not always, but usually start a workshop by saying, yes, I've been in the field for nearly a decade. I've studied for just slightly more than a decade in the applied space. I've done my own work. But even so, I may be a mental health or community mental health expert working in the, with these things, but I'm not the expert of every man.
0: Mm-hmm.
1: So I take a very experiential approach to the work where we all learn from each other. Yes, I guide processes. There's some specific things that we do as well. But there's also activities I include that we design together so that the experience is truly tailored to the men in the room.
0: And you also use NLP. Perhaps can you please, you know, elaborate a bit, what is NLP and, you know, what sort of coaching tools do you use in your work to ensure that, you know what, people open up, people, you know, grow and people take accountability?
1: So I think it's important to also acknowledge, like, NLP is not everything I do. It's a very small part. NLP stands for Neuro-Linguistics Programming, which is thought to be the language of the mind. So it really helps in identifying patterns, breaking down those patterns, creating interruptions so that we can work with our thoughts and our minds and better understand what's happening and actually shifting that. But a core part of my work actually comes from applied psychology and from counseling and from coaching. And I think over time, I just have like this huge toolkit that I can pull out from. But it's all dependent on who's in the room and what's actually needed. That's how I design my programs.
0: Mm. And for someone who's still hesitant, now, this event is happening right here in Cape Town. Where? And for somebody who's still hesitant, what words of encouragement can you give them?
1: So it will be at the Autry Youth Center on Plantation Road. And if a brother's feeling hesitant, I'm not even going to offer encouragement. What I'd like to say is I see you, because I can definitely appreciate that hesitation, that thinking it could be something that could assist, could help, but I don't know. What if it's like something else I've been through? What if the past stories simply keep continuing? I'm not writing the stories. We're rewriting your story. And it's about meeting you where you are, not about trying to take you on a forced journey. So each and every person is in control of their narrative, of their journey. And I don't force anybody to do anything. It's whatever we are comfortable with. And that's okay. Because we're all in different places in our journey. And wherever that is, that's okay. I think it was Maya Angelou that said, we can only do better when we know better. But I think a part of that that we don't always acknowledge is that once we do know better, let's not judge the old self that didn't.
0: Mm-mm-mm. And indeed, because of time, just one last question. You know, there are women out there who are partners, who are mothers, who are sisters, who feel like this is such

0: who are sisters, who feel like this is such a great initiative needed by the men in their lives. But then how do they get to motivate? How do they get to advocate for this healing, for this, you know, transformation in thinking, and for ensuring that, you know what, men's health and men's well-being becomes a priority, not only, you know, to ensure that the house is peaceful, but to for the goodness of the men themselves?
1: Mm-hmm. I think what's helped the most... So, when I started the journey, I think 90% of clients was women. And then I started focusing on men's work about 5 years ago, and it slowly started shifting. Now it's 80% men, 20% women maybe. Of that, most of the men have been referred by a spouse, by a mom, by an aunt, or so forth. And what I say is, if you would like someone to come see me or work with me, give them the space to have a conversation with me first. So I even offer like 30-minute free or complimentary clarity calls. So let them connect with me first. And if they enjoy what I bring, my vibe, my energy, the type of work I can do, then let's go forward. I don't think that they should be forced into the spaces, because that actually activates that protection. Allow them to make a choice. Say, look, there is this guy who's doing this thing. I think it would be awesome for you to go. But you connect with him. Here's his details. And I think I sent the flyer with a connection to the event with my number and everything. They can ask questions. I'm very open to conversation.
0: Indeed, thank you very much, Samir, for that, you know, thoughtful and insightful wisdom with regards to men, their transformation, and mostly about the Brotherhood as Medicine workshop coming up this Saturday on the 4th of July right here in Cape Town. On that note, I'd like to say shukran and do have a lovely rest of the evening.
1: Afwan, shukran for having me.
0: That was NLP Master Practitioner Samir Charles telling us all about the event. Do continue to stay tuned to Radio 786 100.4 FM, as after the break, we tell you all about the Radio 786 Ultimate High School Quiz.
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2: 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And as I promised, in touch with the community, we continue the conversation. 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Rushni, assalamu alaikum and welcome to Evening Insights.
3: Wa alaikum salam wa rahmatullahi wa barakatuh. Shukran for having me.
2: It is indeed our pleasure. Now, Rushni, before we get into the competition itself, how's the team at Radio 786 doing behind the scenes? I can imagine there's plenty of, you know, excitement as everybody prepares for the big quiz.
3: Alhamdulillah, shukran so much. Yes, lots of excitement, hard work, obviously, need to get sponsors on board, making sure that the administration of what we want to get done. It's a first for us, obviously, so the nerves also that goes with that. And as you know, we don't have a lot of time. The finals will be taking place on the 15th of August, so that's literally 6 weeks away. Yeah, but it's really just been amazing. Any project that you get involved in, that you know that the community will benefit from it, that is still in line with Radio 786's ethos and our value system, makes us excited to do and to get other partners involved.
2: And in that, for listeners hearing about the Radio 786 Ultimate High School Quiz for the first time, tell us, what is it all about and why the station decided to launch such an initiative?
3: So, alhamdulillah, we've just completed a very successful youth program. Normally, in past years on radio, we would commemorate the 16th of June, and we would have youngsters in studio that would be doing the broadcast. But this year, what we decided, because it was 50 years for June 16, 1976, and we decided that, you know what, instead of just having it on the 16th of June, we wanted to have a lead up to it. So programming already started on the 1st of June. And to tell you the truth, if we could have managed, the idea came about that we are doing such brilliant stuff on air. What is it that we could do off air that also speaks to youth education and the struggles and obviously the excellence of education and what our community is capable of? So that is where the idea was born, that we should be having this quiz. But unfortunately, timing didn't work out because June 16 smack bang falls, you know, right in the time of June exams, and schools' focus obviously is on that. And the idea that we could push it back a little didn't also make sense because schools go on holiday and then 3 weeks holiday, they only come back in July. And then the idea was then, okay, fine. We consulted with a few principals and we came up with the date of the 15th of August. So it was actually born from the idea that we wanted to do for June 16th. The hype and the excitement around it and the advisory board that we have has indicated that this is going to become an annual thing. So this year, on the 15th of August, it's the inaugural Radio 786 High School Quiz. And moving forward, inshallah, we will intend having it every year. And the idea was just that we, as a stakeholder, that Radio 786 solidifies its network and its relationship with schools. We used to have an excellent relationship with high schools in the past when we ran the matric revision program. And we believe through this high school quiz that we will get back on track on cementing those relationships with amazing high schools. You know, Radio 786's slogan is Hear the Difference, but very close to our heart is Inform, Educate, and Uplift. And so we will continue doing on-air content and projects off-air that aligns with that.
2: Mm. And in that, you know, the competition focuses on knowledge, critical thinking, and teamwork. Why were these qualities, you know, so important when putting the concept together?
3: Because it strengthens who we are as people, and it also teaches our, the younger ones that is at the high school how to work with each other, appreciate each other, and share knowledge. But we also know that the struggles and the troubles that we've been having with our education system in South Africa, you know, it really basically affords a laboring market. So we are basically very happy that with this quiz that we will encourage critical thinking, which is very important, logical and critical thinking. We know already that people are already, so many schools don't offer pure maths anymore as a subject, and they only focus on maths literacy. So with the idea that we can think out of the box, we can think logically, methodically, this is what we want to encourage, and we hope that the high school learners that's participating will understand this and get the gist of what the intention is.
2: Mm. And also in that, since announcing the competition, how has the response been from schools? Have you been encouraging, has they been encouraging, you know, in terms of the level of interest and enthusiasm you've seen so far?
3: No, 100%. You know, we sent out quite a bit of invitations to high schools, right, in the Western Cape. And the response has been, initially, first few days, only a handful. But we understand because a lot of people, a lot of the high schools were still writing exams. But the following Monday, after the first invitation went out, the Thursday it went out, the week following, yes, we did receive a lot of inquiries wanting to know more about it, a lot of acknowledgements that they love the initiative, that their children were excited. I think what even made my heart warm up was that a lot of parents that listens to our programming would end up contacting the schools that their children are at and asking if the school is participating. So we had a few learners. We had a few learners even that went back to school and said, but you know what? Radio 786 is having this. Will our school be participating? So, yeah, it's always good news when people are listening, tuned in and and listen to what it is that we are doing so that they can also encourage and get involved. So, alhamdulillah, there's a part of me that deep down actually wish that it stays a little small because it's the first. It's the template, right? And then we can go big. But alhamdulillah, we are excited for all the schools that will be participating. I will not be dropping any names yet. And we, to tell you the truth, we wanted to be fair. So the invites were sent right across, right? From as far as Paul, right up until town, all across Out Bay, Ocean View, all of these schools received an invitation to participate. So we are excited, yeah. you know, nerves, but good nerves.
2: Okay. Now, also beyond the chance of winning prizes, what do you believe learners stand to gain personally, you know, by taking part in the competition?
3: To also learn that there's something called healthy competition. Not every competition is in Europe must be cutthroat or in such a way that people think that winning is the most important thing. No, participating is the most important thing, and healthy competition. And we're hoping that the children that come together when we are having it, that it will also be a good networking opportunity for schools from different spheres within our province to get together. I would, for example, I'll give you an example. We have a few schools on the Cape Flats that will be participating at the same course, at the same event with previously Model C schools. And for us is, you know, equaling the playing fields. And obviously for the kids themselves, that they get to know people that they might not always engage, but through this in event and on that day, that they will meet children from other schools that will be participating and making solid friendships and have good networks. And we did promise, our media partner is the Cape Argus and the IOL platforms. So we did promise that the schools that's participating will get a lot of media exposure just for being part of the event.
2: Mm. And speaking of, you know, the winning school, I do believe that they will receive 20,000 rand in cash with prizes also, you know, for the winners and runner-ups. How important is that, you know, to reward academic achievement in a way that gets, you know, learners genuinely excited?
3: We had to have the carrot big enough so that it would be difficult for schools to refuse to participate. So we're excited and we hope that the money would be put to good use for the winning school. Bragging rights, obviously. The learners of that particular school will also be walking away with tablets.
2: Mm.
3: And then the runner-up school will be receiving a cash prize as well. Every participant, we hope, will be getting a body bag that we've that one of our sponsors will be giving to them. So, you know, we didn't want it to just to be serious and about academics only, right? It shouldn't just be about that, because if we say it's important to have this holistic approach, then obviously having incentives is an important aspect for the kids to come on the day and meet with others and socialize with children of their peers, their own peers, was also for us a very important thing to kind of work into what it is that we want to achieve.
2: Mm. And, you know, with every initiative, there is like always a bigger purpose. And earlier on, you did tell us that, you know, Radio 786 is more than just on air, but then it's also about being off air and caring for communities. When this competition is over, what do you hope schools and learners will remember the most about the experience?
3: That it was a fun and rewarding experience, and that they got an opportunity to make new connections, and hopefully that their parents and them will start listening to Radio 786. yeah, that is it from my side.
2: And also, once again, you know, Radio 786 is a community broadcaster. Why is it important for it, you know, to invest in many more initiatives like this that, you know, extend beyond the airwaves, but, you know, move directly to also benefiting young people themselves?
3: Well, we all know that the young people are the future within our country. I think with what everything else that's happening with the xenophobia, the immigrant situation, everything else, it's important for us to go out. Because if a youngster isn't listening to the radio, which we hope they are, but through events and initiatives like this that we could also reach, and that we can offer them a credible media source, because Radio 786's other platforms receives a lot of engagement from a younger audience. So the content that we nowadays produce is not just for radio anymore, but it's for our YouTube, it's for our TikTok, it's for our Facebook, it's for Instagram, and these are the platforms that youngsters are on. And we are hoping that they can trust and they would eventually know that Radio 786 is a credible, trusted source of information where they can go to if they need to know what is happening within the world, within our own country. So that for us is a very important aspect.
2: Mm. And also for schools who would like to enter the Radio 786 Ultimate High School Quiz, what can they do? And then after that, take us through the whole process to leading up to the, you know, day we all are looking forward to.
3: So the invitations really went out, and we did receive requests for an extension of the deadline, but the deadline was already right, and okay. We have a good enough amount of schools that we will be working with, so we're excited about that. Children are obviously at school. Some of the more resourced schools have academic secretaries, so they are still at the school that we're communicating with. Registration will basically now happen once the schools are back after the June holidays. We will find out who the teams are that will be participating. From the Radio 786, through the advisory board that is serving on this for us, we will be providing the schools with resources where the information would come from that the children would be tested on at the quiz, and then we will have the final event, which is on the 15th at the Grote Skeer High School auditorium. We will have the event there, the culmination of it, obviously a lot of marketing leading up to it. We still have some sponsor spots available for any sponsor that's listening that want to come on board. And then, prizes, award, the awards ceremony and everything will take place on the Saturday of the 15th of August. And if you've missed it or you didn't have a child and you didn't want to come out and have a look at it, come see what it was all about, then we will do some stuff post the quiz where people could see with the children that were participating, who was the winning school. So they must just check out our social.
2: Mm. And do you have any advice for the learners who will be participating? Just small advice, something they can use, or not even, you know, for the quiz, but somebody who's young and is listening out there and is like, often I have stage fright, often, you know, I can't speak in front of people. What advice would you give them?
3: Well, if I think of my 16-year-old self looking back, I would most probably tell that, Roshini, that, you know what, participate more, try more things, don't be afraid. There's no such thing as losing. Look at it as an opportunity, as a second opportunity to do better. And I think often our youngsters lack confidence, and you know, everything is an embarrassment. And you know, this one is going to be looking at me and this one is going to mock me. And I'm not dismissing the fact that children are being bullied or anything like that, because that is just absolutely wrong. But for parents to encourage the children to participate, get involved. And also when we look at our children, not just to focus on the academic, try in how you raise your child that it is holistic, because then we're raising a good human being, not just a smart or book knowledge human being. And I think through all these, if they're participating in sports, outdoor activities, charity work, very important, voluntary work, religious activities, that community stuff, that this should be key. If your parents are not the one encouraging you, go to your parents and say that, you know what, I think I want to volunteer at the local orphanage or get involved with this. I think that is the best advice that I could give them. Not to take themselves too seriously. They are young. They are going to change your mind. Every other year, a child either wanted to be an air hostess, a lawyer, a doctor, and eventually they become a teacher. And it's okay. If you're a very good teacher, it's okay. You will add value to somebody's life one day. And it's a very noble profession. And so is many others. So don't take yourselves too seriously. And by that, I'm not saying don't. study, but enjoy the June exams and don't think too much about it. I'm not going to give any tips about the course. I will do that after the June exams. But now we just want them to enjoy their June exams.
2: Indeed. Now, Rushni, thank you very much for being on the show and, you know, telling us more about the Radio 786 Ultimate High School Quiz. Do have, you know, a lovely rest of your evening.
3: I should just in closing, if the guys are watching the World Cup, please go and watch and go support Congo. We need more African teams in the World Cup.
2: We definitely do. Go Congo.
3: Okay, assalamu alaikum.
2: Wa alaikum salam. Indeed, that was Radio 786 brand and communications manager Rushni Ali. 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As up next is news roundup at 8 p.m. and then followed by politics of the people.

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2: Assalamu alaikum and good evening. I am Khadija Davids with the day's news roundup. National Joint Operational and Intelligence Structure, or NATJOIN's chairperson, Lieutenant General Thabelo Mosekile, has warned South Africans against taking the law into their own hands during anti-immigration protests. She's confirmed that more than 900 people were arrested on charges including public violence, incitement to commit violence, business robbery and Immigration Act violations. Several arrests were made after reports that groups entered the homes of suspected foreign nationals and demanded that they leave the country. Mosekile says that those acting as self-appointed law enforcement officers would face criminal charges. She has urged citizens to stay in their lane and leave immigration enforcement to official authorities. The Western Cape recorded the highest number of arrests at 215, followed by the Eastern Cape with 208 and KwaZulu-Natal with 153. Mosekile says that most of those arrested were undocumented foreign nationals and suspected looters. She says that the majority of South Africans chose peace over disorder. Police operations will continue in the coming days as authorities monitor developments and intensify immigration compliance checks. National Joint Operational and Intelligence Structure Chairperson, Lieutenant General Thabelo Mosekile.
3: Our operations continue to remain active. Law enforcement will continue to monitor developments through the days ahead. We remain vigilant, we remain prepared, and we continue to act decisively against anyone who threatens the safety, security, and the stability of our country. We also intensify our operations to ensure that all people who are in the country are in possession of valid documents and are in compliance with the laws of the Republic. Those operations will continue in close collaboration with all relevant government departments to uphold the rule of law and safeguard the integrity of immigration systems.
2: Chairperson of NATJOIN's Lieutenant General Thabelo Mosekile. South Africa should not discredit the possibility of a third force driving the anti-immigration sentiments in the country. This is the advice from political analyst Sandile Swana. He says that South Africa had opened itself up to these kinds of threats when it took its principled stance against the Israeli regime and the United States. Along with the challenges of criminal elements having compromised several community structures, South Africa has an immense task of working to counter those sentiments. Political analyst Sandile Swana.
4: And unfortunately, some of the people who are leading political parties that are leading are either well-known for corruption or well-known for supporting Israel. They are easily compromised, and they've demonstrated that compromise over time. So I would say there's a third force. When in 1994, the xenophobic violence started in Alexander, research has subsequently shown that there was a third force involved. And that third force may change face from time to time, but there is a third force involved.
2: Political analyst Sandile Swana. A new report by the South African Human Rights Commission has revealed widespread cases of sexual violence at the country's schools. It follows a formal complaint of alleged sexual abuse by an educator at St. John's College in Mthatha in the Eastern Cape. The commission says further allegations and media reports indicate that the incident was part of a broader systemic problem, which led to the establishment of a dedicated forum made up of several stakeholders. Data presented at the forum revealed that more than 26,000 child abuse cases were recorded during the 2024 to 2025 financial year. Nearly 10,000 of these cases involved sexual abuse. The police recorded more than 2,800 child sexual offence charges during the same period. Meanwhile, the South African Council for Educators received 826 sexual misconduct complaints between 2021 and 2025. The report found that only a small number of reported cases result in convictions, deregistration, or placement on safeguarding registers. This is more than 10,000 convicted offenders have yet to be added to the National Register for Sex Offenders. The Commission says that delayed reporting, intimidation of victims, and socioeconomic pressures have often weakened prosecutions. And it also found gaps in oversight, with some coaches, facilitators and youth program participants not covered by educator regulatory structures. The shake-up amongst the Democratic Alliance members in President Cyril Ramaphosa's cabinet is official. The changes come following a request by the DA leader Jordan Hill-Lewis last month. Political analyst Professor Dirk Coetzee says that it is the party's prerogative to propose these changes based on its internal audit of members' performance in the government of national unity. Former DA leader John Steenhuisen, who had served as agriculture minister in the GNU, has been replaced by Willem Oukamp. Steenhuisen has been moved to the position of Deputy Minister of Trade and Industry. Coetzee notes that for as long as this GNU agreement is in place, a DA deployee will occupy the agriculture portfolio.
5: Well, I think what should be made very clear is that the initiative came from the DA, not President Ramaphosa himself. They went through a process of assessing or evaluating their own members, ministers, as well as the deputy ministers. And it was done as an internal process within the DA, and it was led by Trane Kutsia, which is one of their officials. And they came to this conclusion, as we've now seen, of John Steenhuisen moving to trade and industry, but as a deputy minister, and Willem Oukamp moves into his position as Minister of Agriculture. And then three deputy ministers that were removed and replaced by persons from outside.
2: Political analyst from the University of Southern Africa, Professor Dirk Coetzee. Meanwhile, as David Meunier has been appointed as the Minister of Forestry, Fisheries and the Environment, it's still unclear who will replace him at the Western Cape Department of Education. Premier Alan Wendy's office has told Radio 786 that he is still applying his mind as to who will be taking up that position. The Democratic Alliance has appointed Matt Cuthbert as its new Chief Executive Officer. He has resigned as a Member of Parliament and as the party's policy head. He takes over a position that has been vacant since former CEO Simon Dickinson resigned in 2021. He says the DA's focus is now on preparing for the crucial local government elections in November. Cuthbert has been closely associated with the DA's opposition to black economic empowerment policies. His departure from Parliament opens the door for former Gauteng legislator Jack Bloom to take up a seat in the National Assembly. 13 years after being removed from cabinet over corruption-related allegations, Dina Pule has been sworn in as Social Development Minister. She replaces Sisisi Tolashe, who was dismissed in May following controversy over appointments in her ministry. Tolashe also faced allegations involving the diversion of donated vehicles intended for the ANC's Women's League. Pule returns to the executive after more than a decade away from cabinet. She re-entered parliament after the 2024 general elections. She was removed as communications minister by former President Jacob Zuma in 2013. Her dismissal followed allegations that her then partner benefited from contracts linked to her department. The public protector investigated the matter and found no evidence that Pule stole public funds. However, she was found guilty of improper and unethical conduct. Parliament's Ethics Committee reached similar conclusions. The changes to the Administrative Adjudication of Road Traffic Offences, or R2 Act, are contingent on the successful implementation of the rules. This is the assessment from the organisation Undoing Tax Abuses advocate Stephanie Fick. She was speaking as Phase 2 of the R2 is being rolled out in 60 municipalities nationwide. This means more drivers will face an administrative system of fines and demerit points instead of the court. The government praised the decision, saying it's critical to reducing road deaths, improving law enforcement and bringing consistency to traffic fines. Executive Director at the organisation Undoing Tax Abuse, Advocate Stephanie Fick.
6: You need more visible policing. Who are going to catch the bigger criminals? Because R2 is not applicable to, for example, your drunk drivers. It's not applicable to drunk drivers. It's not applicable to the driver that thinks that they can drive 200 kilometres on the highway. Who can catch them? We need more visible policing. We need to look at the condition of our roads. I mean, we were just talking about the fact that municipalities are unable to look after roads. If your road surface is not in good condition, you're not going to, it's going to contribute to the fatalities on our roads. And then the condition of cars. So a lot of factors one need to take into account before you can say, now I'm doing something for road safety. So why are we having R2? Is it just a money-making scheme? Because I can promise you, for every form that you fill in and every form, you're paying.
2: Executive Director at the organisation Undoing Tax Abuse, Advocate Stephanie Fick. President Cyril Ramaphosa has received the final report of the inquiry into the fitness of South Gauteng Director of Public Prosecutions, Advocate Andrew Chauke, to hold office. The report was handed over today by retired Constitutional Court Justice Bayitse Elizabeth Nkabinde. The investigation examined whether Advocate Chauke remained fit and proper to continue serving in his position. The inquiry followed serious allegations relating to his fitness and propriety to hold office. His suspension was pending the outcome of the inquiry. Presidency spokesperson Vincent Magwenya.
7: President Ramaphosa has expressed his appreciation to the inquiry chairperson, Judge Nkabinde, who was assisted by Advocate Elizabeth Baloyi Mere, SC, and Attorney Matego Ramagaga for the work undertaken by the panel. The President will now study the report and subsequently make a determination.
2: That was Presidency spokesperson Vincent Magwenya. South Africa's literacy levels are deteriorating due to challenges in the education system. Author and education expert Professor Sigamani Naika was responding to a study that found that more than 60% of learners in South Africa complete high school, but 20% of grade 4 learners can read for meaning. He contends that schooling and learning are not the same thing. Naika suggests that a perfect attendance record does not equate to academic achievement, nor should progression be confused for a learner's level of understanding. He says that despite being in the education system for 12 years, many learners don't have the comprehension nor critical thinking to be truly literate.
8: It is because many of our systems are built on assumptions that do not match the realities of children. When 81% of grade 4 learners cannot read for meaning, that is not an individual failure. It's a systemic failure. It tells us something fundamentally is wrong with how we design the system and who the system is designed for. The curriculum in many ways remains universalized. It assumes all children learn the same way, at the same pace, with the same cultural background, the same support, and the same resources. But South Africa is deeply unequal.
2: Author and education expert Professor Sigamani Naika. That's a wrap of some of the main news stories of the day here on Radio 786. The news team will be back with more tomorrow morning at 5 to 7.
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2: A partly cloudy day is expected with a northwesterly wind reaching speeds of up to 20 kilometers per hour. Temperatures should range from 12 to 15 degrees.
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10: As the sacred month of Muharram ushers in a new Islamic year, it brings with it a message of renewal and reflection from the sacrifice at Karbala. 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Muharram 1448, Radio 786, hear the difference.

0: You are still tuned into Radio 786 100.4 FM. And on Politics of the People, we speak about issues faced by schools. Now, for millions of South African children, the biggest obstacle to education isn't a lack of ability, it's a lack of resources. Now, many learners arrive at school without food, uniforms, stationery, or the means to pay school fees, while schools themselves are struggling to meet the growing financial needs. This is an issue, with more than half of South Africa's children living in multi-dimensional poverty. The funding gap in education has become a daily reality for teachers, parents, and learners. One organization helping schools to respond to these challenges, it is GetGo Fund, a Cape Town-based education crowdfunding platform that connects verified school needs with people who want to help. Joining us is Francis Stephens of GetGo Fund. Francis, good evening and welcome to Evening Insights.
1: Thank you so much for having me. I'm happy to be here.
0: Now, Stephens, when we talk about education inequality in South Africa, financial barriers remain one of the biggest challenges. From your experience, what are you seeing on the ground and how serious has the situation become?
1: I think access to funding in South Africa is such a disparate experience across schools. You know, I think we have young people today having entirely different experiences in terms of the quality of education that's provided to them. And one of the key reasons for this is because we have completely different access to funding. And I think from a ground perspective, that relates to either the inability to pay for school fees, so their actual access into schools, or the type of school that they're going to enter into. It could relate to the kind of learner to teacher ratios that students are experiencing in a school, how much food they may have, whether a school has bus facilities that are able to take students to sports matches, for example. There's just a whole host of needs within schools. Could even be something like safety and security in terms of keeping learners safe with school fences, cameras, etc.
0: And you also have many people thinking that the challenge begins and ends with school fees. What are some of the less visible costs that are preventing children from fully participating in school and, you know, reaching their full potential?
1: You know, I think there really are so many. I think outside of school fees, it's also just about like the quality of access to various resources. You know, it could be something like learning materials. There are schools that we've been into in the past couple of months who need a library, you know, who don't have access to a computer facility at school. They may not have a textbook. There could be stationery issues. I think there's so many invisible things that we're less aware of that kind of relate to a student's overall experience of their school. You know, even some schools, I was walking down a school the other day and just looking up at the windows, and there's kind of holes and cracks in the windows. You know, we're in the middle of winter, and it's something small that might not affect directly, you know, how well they're going to learn on that day, but it affects the overall experience, the type of quality of education that they get to experience, the safety and security, the comfortability, the social cohesion. There's just so many small little ways in which funding shows up and is deeply unequal between young people in South Africa.
0: And also in that, you know, we often hear about the statistics more than, you know, that more than half of South African children live in multidimensional poverty. But what does that actually look like, you know, in real life, you know, for the learner from the moment they arrive at school until the end of the day?
1: I mean, I guess one thing to always think about is food. You know, students could have a widely different experience in terms of what kind of nutrition what kind of nutritional intake they had before they arrived at school, which would greatly affect their ability to learn. But beyond that, I think ways in which multi-dimensional and generational poverty show up is that typically, if you're poor in South Africa, you're likely to be zoned in a particular area, and that area is likely to zone you for a particular type of school that has most likely been historically under-resourced and continues to be under-resourced. And in terms of the way that schools are funded, for example, no-fee schools in South Africa, parents don't pay school fees, and the government provides the schools with quite a nominal amount per student versus a fee-paying public school, which gathers its resources from, you know, the parent bodies surrounding them. So it means that there's widely different experiences of young people in terms of what they have access to. That could be in terms of the quality of the teachers, although I never want to speak badly about teachers because I actually think they're all amazing. But it also means there's a difference in how much the school is able to resource itself. You know, a school that is a fee-paying school is able to draw on the resource base of the parent body and finance something that a school may need, versus a no-fee school is not able to finance things in a particular way. A lot of the time, they're just keeping their head above water. And I think when it comes to multidimensional poverty, there are things like nutrition and all of the aspects that relate to that. But there's also a long thread that exists in terms of what you were born into and what you're most likely going to experience when you're in school, and what that potentially means for you in terms of your access to quality education and your access to opportunities in the future. And it's just this thread that continues to perpetuate the inequality that I think most of us just don't want to see anymore in South Africa.
0: Mm. Speaking of, you know, this thread. Now, you know, how does not having basic, you know, necessities, you mentioned food, you know, things like also uniform, stationery, or even at times even transport affect, you know, the learner's confidence, you know, attendance, mental well-being, and ultimately their academic performance?
1: Yes, sorry, could you clarify what the question is there a little bit more?
0: So the question is basically, in, you know, having this thread of things, how does not having these basic necessities, you know, affect the learners, you know, things like confidence, attendance, mental well-being, and also, you know, academic performance?
1: Totally. I can give you one example. It's the first thing that comes to my mind, and I'm sure there's a lot of ways to answer this question, but we're recently running a capacitation workshop with one of the schools that we work with, Masipumelele High, and they had another school there, which is a primary school that's in the same area. and I think, so beyond the immediate ways in which there's a few ways I want to answer this, but the first one I wanted to say was with this primary school that I'm thinking of. There's kind of so much stuff going on in the communities, and some of the young people who are in the school, not every student is going to be a top achieving academic student. They might not necessarily be self-disciplined, etc. And I think a lot of the time when there's really high learner to teacher ratios, there's a lot of students who slip through the cracks. And when those students slip through the cracks, they're less interested in coming to school because it doesn't really become a space for them in the same way, or they don't necessarily see themselves within the education system as a way that a student might who is a clear academic achiever. But without kind of access to different type of cultural experiences, there's a much higher chance for those students to drop out. So the school that I'm thinking of started a gumboot dancing like cultural activity in the school. And what they found is that this was a new way in which they were pulling in young students to find new ways of self-identifying within school spaces, finding new ways to love it, to fall in love with it. But without the resources to perform this, it kind of affects the school's capacity to even just keep those students in school. For example, I mean, I think they're doing absolutely amazing work. They were gumboot dancing with cardboard boxes and were hoping to raise funds for gumboots. And I just think in terms of like a young person's self-identity, the other way, sorry, I wanted to answer this, is that when you drive down the N2 in Somerset West, on the one hand side, there's Redham House, And on the other side, I can't remember what the school's name is, very clearly a no-fee school and is very clearly suffering from a lack. And part of me thinks about what the experience is for young people who are in that school, you know, who don't have a soccer field, who are sometimes in these tiny little prefab buildings having classes. The classes are most likely overcrowded. There's a huge percentage of learners to teacher, so there's very little time for individual attention and learner needs. And I think about what they must see when they're looking over at the sprinklers on the green grasses at Redham House and their archery fields and their, you know, state-of-the-art swimming center, and what that must feel like for a young person, and the way that they self-identify with who they are, what their value is in society, what the potential is for them to go somewhere in the world. Because for me, what I would experience is kind of an oppressive experience, kind of an oppressive idea of what my future holds, a sense of hopelessness, which I think is the absolute opposite thing that we want to create for young people. We want them to feel aspirational and self-confident and excited about learning and where they're going to head in the future.
0: Mm. And, you know, earlier on, you spoke about the important role played by teachers. And, you know, in today's day, more and more, you know, teachers are kind of like expected to do far more than just teach. You know, schools are finding them, you know, having the additional pressure to actually support the vulnerable learners, you know, while it's not really their jobs, but, you know, out of the goodness of their heart, they are finding, you know, more and more having to care for these learners while also at the same time delivering quality education. From yourself, do you also see this happening more on the ground?
1: Absolutely. I mean, there's two ways that I can speak to that. One, I'll go back to the example about this kind of recent capacitation workshop that we had with Masipumulele High and another primary school from the area. You know, the teachers were there on a Saturday and they gave up 3 hours of their time because they are so committed to their students and they're so committed to the students within their communities and changing their lives for them. And these are teachers who are also working a full day of work and they are the mentors and the guiders, but they're also trying to follow the CAPS curriculum and make sure their students have high pass rate. They're organizing the matric dances. And then on top of that, when it comes to a school's fundraising gaps or the gaps in funding in a school, you know, the fundraising often then once again falls upon the teacher community and some of the SGB. And it's just the scope of what a teacher needs to do, the emotional burden, the time burden. It's unbelievable. I think it is one of the highest burning out professions that you'll have in South Africa. And yet, these teachers honestly blew me away. They're just so passionate and committed to the work that they do and to serving their students in the best possible way that they can.
0: Mm. And also, you know, government has a really important responsibility, you know, in terms of education, but it can't really solve every challenge alone. I mean, they are battling with, you know, solving some of the issues right now. So it means that we as communities need to come back. And with that said, what role should, you know, we even, you know, begin to play, you know, as communities, businesses, and even ordinary South Africans to help these schools bridge the funding gap?
1: I mean, there's so many different ways that we can approach the situation. But for us, we really see the value and the power in kind of leaning on the community, whether that be general everyday South Africans who just want to help with another person's education, or they want to help a school or make some type of impact in any way that they can, or whether it's, you know, a corporate CSI sponsorship that wants to help some type of educational funding gap within a school or some type of foundation. I think we need to leverage and lean on our communities more. You know, I think the host of problems are massive, and I won't really waste time speaking to the ways in which, you know, things that the government shouldn't be doing. But I do think that there's more that the everyday South African, our corporates and our foundations absolutely can do. You know, I think education is something that's deeply meaningful to South Africans. And it's something that we all want to improve. We want the absolute best for our students. We want to create a better world.
0: And also around the world, we're seeing, you know, communities embrace new ways of supporting schools. And one such model is, you know, education crowdfunding. And for those unfamiliar with the concept, what exactly is it? And why is it, you know, proving to be more effective?
1: So we actually run a crowdfunding platform in South Africa, specifically for basic education. It's called the Get Go Fund. And the way that crowdfunding works is basically, and particularly our platform, is that schools can figure out what their needs are, figure out how much it's going to cost, create a campaign on our platform. And from there, it basically means that

0: within a few simple clicks, they can donate towards that particular campaign and actually directly, tangibly impact education and the quality of an educational experience for young people in South Africa. And on top of that, for us, GetGoFund is, it's a nonprofit company. It's also a public benefit organization, which means that from a donor perspective, it's impact that also gives back, as we can issue Section 18A tax certificates to donors, which are downloadable from our platform at the end of the tax year, which basically means that not only do you donate towards, you know, helping schools in South Africa, but you also get a tax rebate at the end of it.
1: And also, you know, there are also people who are a bit skeptical about crowdfunding because they're unsure where their money is really going. So to speak to that, what are the biggest misconceptions, you know, surrounding this?
0: I mean, I think it's a really valid thing. You know, South Africans probably have a healthy distrust when it comes to how money is dispersed. From our side, we're completely aware that this happens. And so that kind of transparency process is built into the way that we've been created. So for us, the first thing that we do, like once a school registers with us, we would vet them and go through a whole process with them. And from there, once they've been verified by us, then they can set up a campaign. And donors who are donating through the platform are donating, you know, through secure payment portals. And once they've donated, or actually just at any point, they can see how far along a campaign is in terms of its fundraising goals. So they're able to keep up with what's been funded, exactly how much is being funded, and what's remaining. And from there, you know, for GetGo, we're not just a platform that just provides a space and then we have no connection with the schools that are hosting campaigns. We have a connection and a relationship with every school that's on our platform. So there are frequent meetings. You know, when funds are dispersed, we know where that's going. There's a whole paper trail, transparency process that takes place, which is part of the value and the offering that we offer to donors.
1: Now, I want us to get into, you know, some of, you know, the schools raising funds and how is GetGo, you know, helping with that and all of that. But before that, can you tell us a bit about GetGo? Like, how was it initiated and what was the drive behind it, the story behind it?
0: So it was founded by an entrepreneur in Johannesburg called Mark Holly and Dr. Tadi Bletcher, who is the founder of the Maharishi Invincibility Institute in Johannesburg as well. Mark Holly is an incredible entrepreneur, but also somebody who has a deep passion for South Africa and a deep desire to give back and improve the lives of others. And I hope I'm not butchering his story here, but he, you know, he was helping fund the education of his domestic worker's daughter. And but somewhere in that process, he kind of realized, one, how frequently South Africans do this. I think that we're a very generous and loving public. And I think there's a lot of people who are contributing and trying to help others, particularly with educational needs, whether that's, you know, school fees, uniforms, transport, etc., for other people. But it's a bit of an informal economy of education. And I think the two things that he ultimately noticed were, one, that there's not really a structured and clear way for people to be connected with schools' educational needs. You know, in this particular case, it was a personal connection. But if somebody wants to do something good for South African education, where is it that they would go and find that? And second of all, I think because it was such an informal economy, he also quite quickly realized that even though you're technically making a donation, you're not getting the same kind of incentives that one would typically get for making donations, being the Section 18A tax certificates. So that was kind of the a bit of the story about how and why it was founded. I think they ultimately just saw a gap. Particularly because every school in South Africa needs to fundraise. You know, we have major financial gaps. Schools are feeling a lot of pressure. And often, you know, fundraising is also, because

0: it's left to typically the teacher communities. You know, teachers, they don't have a lot of time. They might not have the skill set, and they certainly don't have the network to do that. And it just makes the task impossibly hard for an already kind of burdened teacher force in South Africa. So by creating a platform, it ultimately means that schools can immediately, you know, identify a gap, create a campaign, and then have a much wider potential base of South Africans who are willing to help them with their funding needs.
1: And in that, you know, I do believe that, you know, Get GoFund currently has dozens of active campaigns. What kind of needs are schools raising funds for currently? And what do these campaigns reveal about the realities facing education in South Africa today?
0: You know, I think a large portion of the funds, the campaigns on the platform are tied to school fees, which I think is something that all South Africans can understand. Like, we're feeling the crunch. You know, a lot of people aren't earning a lot of money. And schooling is expensive, and we want the best for our students. But there's just so many families who simply can't afford education. And I guess we need to find ways in order to solve that. Some of the other campaigns that exist on the platform for Masipumalele High, that's to raise funds for a teacher salary. You know, because they're a no fee school, they're not able to draw on the parent body, the financial resources of the parent body, in order to hire an SGB teacher. I think last I checked the EMIS data, the learner to teacher ratio at that school was 37 students to one teacher, which is a massive burden. And they had a teacher there who is a beloved life orientation teacher, a really active member and mentor in the community, and also runs a chess club, which basically provides, you know, wonderful, safe, intellectually stimulating recreational activity for students after school. But without the funding for that, you know, that teacher is at risk of losing his position. So some of the campaigns are for teacher support. We have some campaigns, I'm thinking of one for Kapela House, where they're trying to raise funds to improve their accessibility features in the schools. They want to widen their pathways and also provide critical bathroom infrastructure upgrades for wheelchair users. We also have some schools who have finally located a premises that they can call their home, like as a permanent school, but it comes at a cost. And they have a fair fee structure in their schools. So basically, their school fees are only based on, you know, what a household income actually earns, which makes it very different, very difficult to kind of predict and secure long-term sustainable financing for their model. So I guess it reveals that there's all kinds of needs for schools, that they're very disparate. Probably one of the points I'd say is that every school knows what their critical needs are. Every school knows what their needs are, but I think it probably reveals that the needs in schools are so widely varied. And a lot of the time, it's not really just about, you know, fancy state-of-the-art features. A lot of the time, they're very basic necessities that schools need in order to operate. Yeah.
1: And also in that, Get GoFund has already helped, you know, support learner funding, you know, through bursaries and teacher support, benefiting hundreds of learners. Are there any, you know, stories that have particularly stayed with you because they capture the real impact of community generosity?
0: Absolutely. There's a few campaigns that either have done really well, like they've completed or they are doing well. I know I've mentioned Masipumalele High School a few times, but it's very close to my heart. You know, the campaign there is to raise 90,000 rand to subsidize this teacher's salary. And so far, we're 80% of the way to that goal. We've raised 71,566 rand, which basically means that, you know, 500 plus learners in this case are immediately impacted by these donations. Another one off of the top of my head, which is such an incredible story, is that the Liberty Community Trust completely funded from grade 8 to matric 30 students at the Maharishi Invincibility Institute. So it's 5 years of funding, which amounts to just shy of 5 million rand, which honestly is absolutely incredible. And it just takes a huge burden off. And I think for us, it's a real proof of concept that we can really create something here. We just need enough people to know about us and to get on board.
1: Mm. And also in that, one of the most encouraging aspects of crowdfunding is that it doesn't really rely on a handful of wealthy donors. Have you found that many ordinary people, each giving what they can collectively transform the future of a learner or even the school?
0: Absolutely. I do think it's something that's still building. It's something that we're really aiming to build. And I know South Africans are definitely feeling the crunch. I think historically South Africans are incredibly generous, and we give little bits of money, to help somebody with transport. Maybe it's actually providing like the uniform itself. And I think for the general population, we're starting to see an increase in everyday donators, smaller amounts, versus where we've seen most of our success has been from corporate social initiative donations. But for our upcoming Mandela Day, we're trying to urge people to donate just 67 rand, because like you say, this is the thing that we're trying to prove, that even though many of us feel the crunch, a lot of people in South Africa are under great financial strain, if a whole bunch of people gave 67 rand, it really can create an incredible impact, and really help a school get to their fundraising goal, whatever their needs can be. And I hope that just continues to grow more and more in the future.
1: Mm. And also beyond the financial support, have you seen initiatives, like Get Go Fund, strengthen relationships between schools, parents, former learners, businesses, and, with their wider communities?
0: I think so. I do think that schools are probably more equipped to answer that question for themselves. But, one thing I certainly can speak to is the idea of like working directly with schools. We're not just a crowdfunding platform. We also work in schools to help capacitate them about their digital fundraising, how to get their campaigns out there, how to leverage and rely on their parent bodies, not just seeing their parent bodies as donors. For example, there are some schools in which, the parent bodies just don't have the financial resources to be donors for their campaigns, but to find other ways to work with their parent bodies, the idea of WhatsApp communities, share a campaign to your WhatsApp network of parents and ask them to each send it to somebody. Maybe somebody works for a wealthy employer that they have a personal connection with that they can share the campaign with. So I think it's just finding new ways to kind of work together. And I think between, for example, at Maharishi recently, with that funding that came from Liberty Community Trust, one of the incredible things that I saw there, which I found really inspiring, was, they actually came to the school to talk to the students that they'd funded. And for them, they really wanted to actually fund from grade 8 because they'd love to walk an entire journey with those students. And so there was a really inspiring speech given by them. And afterwards, they were encouraged to go and speak to the top guys, who helped at Liberty Community Trust, to speak to them about their career aspects, to ask them questions about what are the steps that you took to get there? What's something that I need to know? This is this thing that I want to become. What advice would you give me? So I think it's just also finding completely new ways to donate our time, attention, energy, advice, knowledge, all of it. I do think that it creates a beautiful kind of cohesion. And for me, it creates the South Africa that I want to live in.
1: Mm. And also, if a school is listening today and recognizes many of the challenges we've discussed, what would they need to do to access, you know, support through Get GoFund? And what advice would you give them, you know, before launching a campaign?
0: So if they go onto our website, which is www.getgofund.org, they can initiate the registration process with us. So there's a button there that says register my school. There's probably about 3 or 4 maximum boxes they need to fill out. It's super easy to do. Once they've done that registration process, we'll get in touch with them. We'll help them onboard. We'll work with them to get the financial documents and various items that they need. Once they're registered, then they can start creating campaigns to their heart's content. So all they need to do is check us out on our website. I also would highly advise them to follow our social media.
1: Indeed. Also, you know, reflecting on these, you know, realities these schools, you know, face, what would you also say needs to be done besides, you know, the funding? What do communities also need to do? Because, I mean, it is a crisis because it affects the future of these young children.
0: I think, you know, communities, I think we need to recognize that we all have a role to play. That, you know, if we want to create a better version of the future for ourselves, it's something that we actively have to build together. And part of that is kind of becoming a bit of a champion and to become a kind of donor for the campaigns. You know, whether you're somebody who's just championing a campaign and you're helping share out and spread the word about campaigns and get people to know about it, get schools to sign up with us, get donors to hear about us, or you donate towards a campaign that speaks to you. I think it's recognizing the agency in every one of us and recognizing the power of that agency, if that's a bit of a collective mentality. I think those are really powerful ways in which we could dramatically shape in a positive way, the future of education in South Africa.
1: And I also think in that, you know, earlier on you spoke about what can people do, you know, to get, you know, and be part of the Get Go Fund. But what makes a school eligible to join?
0: Any school is eligible to register with us. They will need certain documentation and we'll take them through that during the onboarding process. But, you know, every school has the right to run campaigns and to fundraise for the educational needs that are important to them. You know, we don't discriminate in terms of type of school. We just want to provide an incredible space for people to reach more potential donors and for people to hear about their school needs and have a quick and easy way to donate towards them.
1: And also, what advice would you give to a school that has never really, you know, fundraised before or has never even thought, you know, to reach out to institutions or even, you know, crowdfunding platforms like Get Go Fund? What advice can you give them?
0: I would probably say, one, register with us because it just provides you with a new space, a completely new digital area for people to see your campaign, to successfully or to like safely, transparently, easily donate towards it. But probably I'd also speak about the power of community networking. You know, there's all different kinds of ways. I mean, there are entire workshops and weekends away dealing with fundraising. And I think it's incredibly daunting for schools. And a lot of the time, you know, schools, because of limited time and resources, you know, maybe they have a 5 rand civvies day every now and then. But it's quite limited, I think, in terms of what the potential is to raise funds for. And I would suggest to schools to think big and to think boldly about where they'd like to take their school and to allow them the opportunity to make that vision become a reality, to not have to think in such nominal terms, to not have to constantly kind of tread with their head just above water. And to leverage the power of digital marketing and digital tools in this day and age, through their networks, particularly, in my opinion, WhatsApp networks are incredibly powerful.
1: And, you know, in your field, what mistakes have you perhaps had or seen, you know, when it comes to schools and fundraising? What mistakes have you noticed that, you know, schools at times do certain things that, you know, yield no positive regards when fundraising?
0: I can speak to that in two ways. I think one, from a digital marketing perspective, you know, if schools create a campaign on our platform, there's a whole other ball game at play, so to speak. The thing I'm thinking specifically of is like when a school writes a campaign headline, you know, they're writing for the optimism and the hope of what their campaign can bring. But sometimes they're not very specific about what those details are. And very often those campaigns are not optimized for SEO. So it just makes them a little bit less searchable. And those are some of the things that we like to help schools with, to help capacitate them. I think from the other side, I actually completely forgot what my point was. I'm sorry.
1: No problem at all. And then, you know, finally now, as we reflect on, you know, all these realities facing many of the learners, what message would you leave with South Africans about our shared responsibility to ensure that no child's education is limited by poverty or their circumstances?
0: I would just say that We can change it. I think that I truly believe that we can create the society and the educational system and the equal access to opportunity that we want. It might not be in the way that we expected it to happen, but I think with enough community action and a sense of unity and a sense of social cohesion, a sense that we're all committed to the same ideal, I think that we can really create waves, and to get out there and to get going and to do something positive for a school and to check out the campaigns on our website and make a difference. Start. Just give it a try.
1: Indeed, Frances, it has been a pleasure having you on the show, you taking us through, you know, some of the most challenging things on the ground, which is, you know, learners having to face the difficulty, you know, due to, you know, in these schools not having, you know, the funds to ensure that their education is of quality and that things such as food, uniforms, stationery are covered. And with that, I'd like to say have a lovely evening and, you know, thank you very much.
0: Thank you so much. What a pleasure to have a conversation with you. And thank you for giving us the time.
1: That was Frances Steffens of Get Go Fund telling us all about the issues learners face. And I mean, you know, for millions of South African children, the biggest obstacle to education isn't just, you know, lack of ability, but it's lack of resources. And hearing that you too can also make a difference becomes something that doesn't only give these young learners hope, but gives me hope for a better South Africa. With that said, from me and the Evening Insights team, do have a lovely rest of the evening. And from myself once again, Aisha Mkhwanazi, assalamu alaikum, until we meet again tomorrow.

0: As the sacred month of Muharram ushers in a new Islamic year, it brings with it a message of renewal and reflection from the sacrifice at Karbala, a timeless example of courage and unwavering faith, to the many reminders of Allah's mercy and protection throughout the prophetic history. May this Muharram inspire us to remain steadfast and place our trust in Allah, the Almighty. Muharram 1448, Radio 786, Hear the Difference.
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0: As the sacred month of Muharram ushers in a new Islamic year, it brings with it a message of renewal and reflection from the sacrifice at Karbala, a timeless example of courage and unwavering faith, to the many reminders of Allah's mercy and protection throughout the prophetic history. 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

0: أعوذ بالله من الشيطان الرجيم بسم الله الرحمن الرحيم السلام عليكم Good evening خيانان مولويني أهلا وسهلا to all the beautiful people at home I'm Sitara Khofi with Lifestyle Matters on Radio 786 100.4 FM Lifestyle Matters is kindly produced by Akila Kasim It is Wednesday the 1st of July corresponding with the 15th of Muharram 1448 And you know when I realize it's the 1st of July, we're obviously now going into the second part of the year. I think before we can even close our eyes, December will be upon us. It just feels like time is running by. And our team, we have Shabir Jacobs, our broadcast controller. So what can you expect on Lifestyle Matters this evening? Let me clear my throat here. So it's your midweek check-in with... You know that crazy lady that used to be with me on a Sunday? Oh yeah, Fadwa is the name. Fadwa Bhuli. And she's a spiritual and wellness life coach. And she's joining us in studio. And today we're going to talk about pausing and taking stock of your life. We are in the second part of the year. Have we actually achieved whatever we wanted to in the first part of the year? But we'll find out from Fadwa more about those things. To find out more about our programming and please do visit our social media pages. 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If you're unable to pick it up on your radios, then please stream to be part of this conversation. This is a program Lifestyle Matters on 100.4 FM. So as I said, we will be looking at the topic of pausing and taking stock of your life. As we step into the seventh month of the year, it's a natural moment to pause and take stock. Half the year has already passed, bringing with it moments of achievement, challenges, lessons, and perhaps goals that still remain unfinished. Rather than focusing on what hasn't been done, this is an opportunity to reflect on where we've come from, realign our priorities, and move forward with a renewed purpose for the months ahead. At the same time, we're also in the first month of the Islamic calendar, Muharram, a month that marks a new beginning in the Islamic year. It reminds us that every new chapter is an opportunity for spiritual renewal, sincere reflection, and a stronger commitment to our relationship with Allah. As the Gregorian year reaches its midpoint and the Islamic year begins anew, today's discussion explores how we can assess our progress, reset our intentions, and ensure that both our worldly ambitions and our spiritual aspirations remain in balance. Well, who do we have here? Drum roll. Oh, it's Fadwa Bhuli. She is a spiritual and wellness life coach. Assalamu alaikum, Fadwa. How are you?
1: Wa alaikum salam, Sitar. I'm good, alhamdulillah. How are you?
0: Alhamdulillah. It's always a pleasure being with you on
1: air. Shukran, likewise.
0: So let me tell you something about Fadwa before we start getting serious. So every time she walks in, the first thing she says is, it's time for my selfie. And she goes ahead and she does a selfie. And I promise you, you'll see it on her feed.
1: WhatsApp status.
0: Exactly. Mm. And your other spiritual.
1: Actually, no, don't I only you? Put it on my WhatsApp status.
0: Is it?
1: Yes, I don't put it on anywhere else.
0: I think you need to...
1: Should I?
0: Yeah, you
1: yes.
0: should, of
1: okay,
0: course.
1: Okay, I will.
0: I mean, we was awesome like that.
1: Mm. Fadwa, no, crazy lady.
0: Fadwa, a very important topic that we are discussing this yes. evening. And, you know, as when we think of the Gregorian calendar, so the 1st of January is when everybody makes these huge amount of goals that they want to set for themselves. Some of them so extreme that it's impossible for them to achieve. Mm. But okay, they've put it there. And then some of them that have really achieved their goals. So for those that are still struggling to achieve their goals, what should they do? Should they perhaps just re-look at what it is that they set out and ask themselves, is this possible for me to do?
1: So nothing is impossible, first of all. So if they've written it down, they've probably been inspired to do it. Mm. And it's on the paper, so what's not on paper is basically vapor. The fact that they've written it down, it's basically a written contract with themselves and with Allah subhanahu wa ta'ala. So they might have not received it yet. It doesn't mean they're not going to receive it. But it depends on how much they actually want it. And when I train anybody, whether it's in a workshop or in my therapy room, the question I ask is, why do you want it? when your why is big enough, your how falls into place. So if they just writing down willy-nilly and maybe they saw a goal somebody else has done and they're writing it down, it's a question of, were you inspired to do it or are you copying someone else?
2: Hmm.
1: So when you're copying somebody else, you need motivation to basically achieve the goal. When you have been inspired by Allah subhanahu wa ta'ala, you will achieve that goal so quickly, because why? Allah is going to send you the time, the money, the energy and the people to help you to achieve the goal, because once you achieve it, it becomes a ripple effect throughout the whole universe when you do achieve it. So that's the difference between taking somebody else's goal, seeing somebody else do it, and now you also want to do it, and an inspired goal by Allah subhanahu wa ta'ala. So yes, we're on the seventh month, right? But do we follow the Gregorian calendar or should we follow Muharram?
0: We follow Muharram.
1: Now we set our new goals, because Ramadan time is going to come. We are going to feel depleted. And then Ramadan, from Shaban, Ramadan, all those, Rajab, Shaban, Ramadan, we're going to start recharging again. So I was talking yesterday on another radio station, the national, international radio station. I said the same thing. I said, we can now renew Muharram and we look at our goals, but we need to be so delulu, like so delusional with our goals, to say that if Allah subhanahu wa ta'ala says in the Quran that I am how you think I am, that means anything that we have thought of, it is possible, because if we think that way of Allah subhanahu wa ta'ala, it's going to happen. So September month, I am going to be running, August, I'm launching a brand new program calling Delulu Deluxe. We're going to be so delulu.
0: Delulu.
1: Yes, delusional. We're going to be in this program of for 21 days, where I'm going to be in contact with you for 21 days, and we're going to be so delulu that we're going to achieve things in 21 days and in 6 months to 1 year. So I'm going to train you how to actually do it.
0: Wow, that's kind of, that sounds very interesting.
1: It is very interesting.
0: But I get scared to come to your workshop.
1: Why?
0: Because you make me think too deep.
1: Yeah, you know, I'm not surface. You need a life jacket when you're in my presence.
0: No, definitely, definitely. So why is it so important for us to pause and take stock of where we are in life now, being in the month of Muharram?
1: Because everything has a pace, even your heart has a pace.
0: True.
1: Right? So everything has a pace. And when we take stock and when we pause, pausing is actually very good. Silence is the best thing, because now you're going to, the more quiet you are, the more you can hear Allah subhanahu wa ta'ala communicate with you. If you're just going and just talking all the time and just in a space of survival, how are you going to hear Allah subhanahu wa ta'ala? So you need to take stock by going quiet and asking, Allah, what is it that you want from me right now? What is that you need me to do? Because we're not on earth for just willy-nilly. We are on earth to worship Allah subhanahu wa ta'ala and represent Him. So how do we represent Him? How do we? Not just going to work.
0: No, when you get up for salah, isn't it? I mean, especially tahajjud.
1: Besides that, it's the case of being in a space of Allah consciousness. And that is how you're going to do it. So every day, every breath, every thing that you do must be in the case of
0: every second of your life has got to be in the in Allah's name, isn't
1: absolutely
0: it?
1: You say bismillah, you say, you just be in a space of adhkar, dhikr. And it's not about becoming neurotic.
0: Exactly.
1: It's about just remembering Allah in everything that you do, because when you do that, His hand is in everything that you do.
0: Correct.
1: You start thinking like Him, you start speaking like Him, you start handling life like Him, so the life becomes easier on earth, because I mean, earth is goodness so terrible.
0: I agree with that one. And also, I feel, or rather, what works for me is tahajjud. Because that's a time when there's complete silence. You don't hear any cars, you don't hear hooters or anything. So I feel mostly comfortable in my tahajjud salah, talking to my Creator. And, you know, ask, even sometimes the question to me seems so stupid. But I still ask a question. And like they say, there isn't any stupid questions. But, you know, you stand in front of your Creator and it's like, Allah, no, I'm asking like a really silly question, but why?
1: Yeah. There's no such thing as silly questions, no such thing as stupid questions. Tahajjud is actually an invitation. Not everybody gets a chance to do tahajjud.
0: Correct.
1: So when you are in tahajjud, it's a case of my Lord wants to communicate with me. And I woke up, I can't sleep, I'm laying awake. Don't pick up your phone. Go to the bathroom, take wudu, get onto that musalla and speak your heart out, you know, and ask for those who has been deceased. I mean, this is my routine when I get up for tahajjud. the first thing I say with my forehead on the musalla is shukriya Allah. Mm. I repeat it all the time, and then I ask for forgiveness. Then I ask for my father. First I say my father by his name, my uncle, his brother, my sister, and then I repeat it's every morning the same thing, yeah. Right? Mm. And then I say like my generational downlines, my aunts, my uncles, mm. my cousins, my nephew, my friends, and I say my friends by their names. And then I carry on. Mm. And you know what? I was teaching the attendees last week, 2 weeks ago, in my new identity workshop. Mm. I said, when you make dua, especially for a partner, you ask someone for the character of our Nabi sallallahu alayhi wa sallam. Mm. Ask someone for the looks of Nabi Yusuf alayhi salam. You know, mm-hmm. ask somebody for the wealth and the wisdom of Nabi Sulaiman alayhi salam. Mm. Ask someone for the stature and the strength of Umar radiallahu anhu. Mm. Ask someone for the soft heart like Abu Bakr. And you say it by names and mm. you use our prophets as example, because people say, yes, I'm the Lulu. I said, of course I'm the Lulu. I'm going to ask the things because Allah subhanahu wa ta'ala is magnificent. Exactly. He's going to show me that the du'as has been answered, and if it's not, it's going to be in the Akhirah. Mm. So why not just say it into your tajud, because they say your tajud is an error that doesn't miss at all.
2: Exactly. And I wish people would actually understand how pertinent and important tajud salah is. But like you said, it's only by invitation. Mm-hmm. And that's the only time when you will actually get up for that. So many people begin the year with resolutions that slowly fade. From an Islamic perspective, how should we approach goals and personal growth throughout the year? And I think this is important, because we judge ourselves according to the Gregorian mm. calendar opposed to the Islamic lunar calendar.
1: Yes, so I would look at it from the case of, okay, I've written it down in January. Let's see how far I've got. Mm. I've gotten. What haven't I achieved yet? How important is that goal to me? Right? Does this fit my value system? Have I changed since I've written the goal? Mm. So it's a lot of factors. It's not just, I'm going to achieve it. It's a lot of factors that is going to help you achieve those goals, right? And then you re-look at and say, okay, what do I need to do now? Because, you know, sometimes life happens, and especially now the cold weather. So let's say you have a fitness goal, mm. and you tell yourself, okay, I'm going to walk every day. And now the rain starts in the storm, and you saw the storms we had now recently.
2: Oh, yeah.
1: You're not going to want to go out there. Mm. So what I tell my clients is, then get yourself those walker, a treadmill or something, mm. and keep it in your bedroom if you've got space, and now you walk. Mm. But I bought me one of the things standing there.
2: But you know what? You know how many people say that yes. they've got a treadmill in the room, but yes. I don't use it. And yet when you go to gym, that's the first thing you head towards.
1: Exactly. Because, you know, it's been getting so cold now in the morning, and you still want to stay in bed for that last bit time before you hit the road, or before I go into the therapy room. So it's just a case of, you need to remind yourself, why did you write this in the first place? Mm. You must know your why. Like I said, when your why is big enough, your how falls into place. So your why needs to be so big that it motivates you naturally. So you'll be inspired to do it. And it's not just a case of, let me see how I feel. It's going to be a case of no. Because when I do it, it's going to be endorphins. Mm. It's going to make me feel better. It's going to get my limbs moving, you know. So it's just a case of really prioritizing yourself.
2: Mm. And also, I guess also for many people, it being winter, yes. and I know that Fajr is now at 6:30, mm. but it also is, some people still struggle, yes. even though by 6:30 you're mm. supposed to be up making ready to go to work, mm. and people still struggle to perform their salahs. I don't know what it is that stops them, because they are awake, they finished, took a shower, mm. you take your wudu in that time as well. Mm. Adhan goes off, you walk to your musalla, but a lot of people do battle with it.
1: They do battle, because it depends on if they're needing spiritual cleanses or not. Because when your heart is darkened with stuff that is darkening you, like negative energy, then it is harder to get on the musalla.
2: Well, I think you need to pull out some negative energy from me. Because, you know, I always find it so amazing when people say they struggle to get up for Fajr. For me, it's just, how? Aren't you awake that time to get ready to go to work? Mm. You should actually make time to perform your Fajr Salah. It's only 4 rakat.
1: True.
2: 2 and 2. I mean, yes. it goes quick. You know, I mean, that's a time when you thank Allah subhanahu wa ta'ala.
1: But I always tell somebody, renew your niyyah every single day. Because Allah says in the Quran, I choose who I want on my straight path and I choose who I don't want on my straight path. So yes, we can't also blame that and say, oh, Allah didn't choose me to make fajr. It's a case of, ya Allah, please help me get up to make fajr. Because even if you're saying a dhikr, if Allah subhanahu wa ta'ala say, doesn't say kun, your tongue can't say the dhikr.
2: That's true.
1: Yeah, so.
2: That's true. I've experienced it.
1: Yes. So that's why I say, when you have Allah subhanahu wa ta'ala in your mind and your heart, it becomes easier and easier.
2: It does.
1: So
2: it really does.
1: It's all about renewing your intention constantly and saying, ya Allah, help me. Ya Allah, help me say the salawat. Ya Allah, help me get up for tahajjud. Ya Allah, invite me for tahajjud. Wake me up. I set my alarm. My alarm goes off since, you know, if it's in summertime, my alarm goes off at 3:30.
2: Mm.
1: If it's in wintertime, now it goes off at 5:30, not 5:20. And my alarm goes off set for daily.
2: Mm.
1: And then I will snooze it, and eventually I'll get up, you know. But it's a case of, I've trained my body since, I think, 2015 when I started making tahajjud. And it's a thing that my body naturally wakes up, no matter where I am in the world. Durban, Joburg, anywhere in the world, my automatically my eyes open up. And I get up and I go onto that musalla.
2: I always find it so amazing how your eyes just automatically get, you know, it just opens up and it's like, okay, let me first see what time it is. Oh, okay, it's tahajjud time. Let me get up and go and get done.
1: Yes.
2: But it's also amazing how Allah actually makes our body to wake up in order for us to go and perform that salah. Subhanallah, may Almighty Allah bless us
1: all to
2: be able to perform a tahajjud salah. Now, we are also blessed in the blessed month of Muharram, the beginning of the Islamic calendar. What makes an ideal time for reflection and renewal?
1: I always say Fajr time, between Fajr and Tahajjud, because the world is quiet. And it's a time of like, it's like a golden hour.
2: Mm.
1: The non-Muslims call it, the Hindus and the non-Muslims, especially the people that are into motivational speaker, they call it the golden hour. They say after 3 in the morning.
2: Yeah.
1: Right?
2: Yeah.
1: Mm. And that's the time where they say that the blessings of the earth is happening. And so they don't know that we call it Tahajjud.
2: Mm.
1: And Allah subhanahu wa ta'ala wakes us up. And he wants to give us everything we ask for.
2: Mm.
1: And today I was speaking to a friend of mine, and she said on the Hajj, the entire Hajj she was making, and she was making dua for everybody else, you know. And I told her, did you know that when you make dua for someone else, Malaika say Ameen, and you get a tenfold, and she didn't know that. And
2: oh, wow.
1: I said, and that is why you're blessed now, because you are making dua for so many other people, and the Malaika was giving it back to you, and it's coming back to you like rockets.
2: Mm.
1: Like, I make a dua for you, and yeah, you got 10 coming back.
2: True, subhanAllah.
1: On Friday, I sent on my TikTok, it's Fadwa Bully on TikTok, and I said that I was talking about the salawat and how it regulates your nervous system.
2: Mm.
1: And I got so many messages after that to say, I completely gave a challenge. I said, I normally try and do 300 salawat. And people messaged me, she said, I managed to do 700, I managed to do 1,000.
2: So I just said, let's
1: try and do 1,000 for this morning. But the messages I got afterwards, it's like, it felt so good. Because I reminded someone, because I was reminding myself, and I was sitting in my car. And I just said, let me just explain this, because I was listening to the dhikr the night before. And when the salawat was on, and they said, you know, the salawat, and said, Muhammad, I said, I realized it just clicked. And I said, this is regulating your nervous system, the humming part. And by saying on Nabi Sallallahu Alaihi Wasallam's name, it actually calms our whole nervous system down. It was so amazing for me to realize. And I said, I must share it. Even today I shared, I was sitting with one of my clients and we were chatting. And then he was saying about the three names of the 99 names of Allah, subhanahu wa ta'ala. And he said, Al-Fatah, the opener. And then he said, Ya Razak. And he said, Ya Wahid. No?
2: Mm.
1: Yes. Wahid or Wahab. One of the two. And then he said, the giver.
2: Mm-mm.
1: Like, you know. And then I said, what if we add, instead of saying Ya Razak, Shukr Ya Razak. We thank Allah before the time for the blessings of his name.
2: Never thought of it.
1: It just came to me and I said, let's do that. 100 times. Shukr, we're saying thank you. And we are actually adding the name. It just came to me and it's like, this is something. And I was so excited. I did a TikTok on that also and I just put out the video.
2: Oh, that's so awesome. I never ever thought of doing
1: it that way. Like I said, it just came like a download. Oops.
2: That is when the sparks came and
1: Everything
2: went yamaka.
1: Absolutely.
2: No, I understand that.
1: Mm.
2: So how can we honestly assess our spiritual journey over the past year? without becoming discouraged by our shortcomings. And I think this is where we tend to fall short, is that we become too quickly discouraged.
1: Yes, because we criticize ourselves too much. Yeah. We need to look at the pros instead of the cons. We need to look at what we've achieved instead of what we haven't achieved. Right? There's no such thing as failure. It's only known as feedback. So we mustn't think, oh no, I failed at it. No, it's feedback to say, okay, where am I going next?
2: Mm-hmm.
1: What do I need to do next? Okay, I've written down 200 goals, mm-hmm. but I've only managed to achieve 10. Out of the first 7 months, 10 is amazing.
2: Exactly.
1: So well done on the 10. Mm-hmm. Instead of saying, oh my word, I didn't. What did I do? And you celebrate mm-hmm. what you have done. Because you see, what we do is we put so much pressure on ourselves. And we also criticize ourselves. And we must listen to the voices that criticize us. Because sometimes it's not even in our own voices.
2: Mm.
1: Sometimes it's in our parents' voices or our teacher's voice or someone negative. And then we are listening to the voice in our head. And sometimes we're even having the conversation with the voice in our head. Or even defending ourselves. It used to happen to me all the time.
2: Mm.
1: And then when I one day spoke to my life coach and I told her what's happening, she said, just listen quietly and hear whose voice was it. And one day I heard it's my mother's voice.
2: Oh, wow.
1: And then I used to almost like defend myself in a conversation while I'm driving. And then she said, just repeat the Ho'oponopono, which is, I'm sorry, please forgive me, I love you, thank you. And every time I heard the voices, I would just repeat it. And then one day I was driving, no voices. And then years later, I heard another voice and I went quiet again. And then it was my eldest brother's voice.
2: Whoa.
1: And then I was thinking, like, they were so hard on me when I was growing up, which I'm grateful for today. I'm grateful for it because it kept me in a space of being grounded, you know?
2: Mm.
1: And then I repeated that. Now I don't hear that voice. So when I do hear the voice, I go quiet and I say, okay, it is my own voice.
2: That's
1: you know? So you need to go quiet and ask yourself, what voices am I hearing and whose voice is it?
2: Mm.
1: Because sometimes just subconscious and you're busy defending yourself or having a full-on conversation, and sometimes it's criticism.
2: That's so true.
1: And we criticize ourselves, and you must know that's a low vibration.
2: Mm.
1: So that automatically lowers our vibration. So we need to keep our vibration at least over 200 hertz. And the higher the vibration, the more Allah conscious we become.
2: You know, you're talking about grounding oneself, and it's quite uncanny. I mean, the two, Monday and Tuesday evening, somehow the other grounding ourselves also became a part of the conversation.
1: Mm.
2: And now you saying it again, it's almost like, this is almost the universe telling me,
1: ground.
2: My child, take off your shoes and walk flat on the ground so that you can actually get that vibration.
1: Yes.
2: And many of us are too afraid to do it. Or, well, in now it's like,
1: it's cold.
2: I'm not going to
1: put my feet.
2: And I don't even know if you wear socks, whether that is going to help you.
1: It's supposed to be bare feet, yeah.
2: It should be bare feet, eh? Okay, I will try it and I'll
1: And you know what's really good? Not really, really good.
2: Mm.
1: Before you get in the shower, throw salt.
2: Mm.
1: Like, take a quarter packet of salt, sea salt. Put it in the shower. And before you switch on the shower, you just stand on it. And you ask the salt to absorb. Or you can do it in a container. Put salt in a container. You ask the salt to just absorb all negative energy and you recite Ayatul Kursi over the salt, right? And you say, Allah, allow the salt to absorb all the negative energy that my body perhaps absorbed or it has been directed to me. And you stand on the salt and before you get in the shower, you throw that salt down the toilet. Let it flush away.
2: Mm-hmm.
1: And now you go shower you. And then you put salt in your hand. If you don't have a bath and you can't lay in a salt bath, you take salt on your face cloth or on your skin stimulator, whatever you're using, and then you wash your body with the salt.
2: Wow.
1: You'll feel how different you feel.
2: I should definitely give that a try.
1: Yes. So just stand on the salt. It's also very grounding. Because salt, the one thing that Allah subhanahu wa ta'ala has created on earth is salt.
2: Mm.
1: And our tears are salt. It cleanses our soul when we cry. Our lymphatics, when we sweat, cleanses our lymphatics, and then the seawater cleanses everything, and it's all made up of salt. And did you know that salt helps and heal depression?
2: Really?
1: Lithium is made up of salt.
2: Yes.
1: It's actually patented salt.
2: So if you're going or experiencing depression, do you do the same thing?
1: Just
2: and use the salt in that way?
1: And have salt on your tongue, underneath your tongue. Celtic salt.
2: Wow.
1: Yeah.
2: I'm learning something new this evening. I've also read somewhere, it was either on Monday or Tuesday, where I read that even the water, the rainwater, has a touch of salt in it.
1: Is it?
2: Yeah.
1: Oh, wow.
2: I never even thought about that, but they said if you take, if you drink that water that falls down, mm-hmm. You might get a taste of salt, but salt is in the rainwater as well.
1: Okay, it makes sense because it evaporates from the sea.
2: Yes, yes.
1: So it makes sense. Mm.
2: So it's quite interesting that you mentioned that about salt.
1: So salt is extremely healing.
2: Mm.
1: And what they've taken out of our diet is salt, and we're needing salt.
2: Yeah.
1: So sodium is needed, magnesium is needed. So in order to get our cells hydrated, it's magnesium and sodium. Yeah. Otherwise, it just bypass our cells and we just pee it out, basically.
2: Yeah. So true. So how can we honestly assess our spiritual journey over the past year without becoming discouraged by our shortcomings?
1: So like I said, you look at the positive that you have done so far, and now you plot out the next amount of goals that you want to achieve till we get to Ramadan. Because if you look at it, Ramadan is probably going to be, what, beginning of Feb. When did we start fasting? 2019th of Feb, no?
2: Yeah.
1: So it's going to be 10 days before that. So looking at the beginning of Feb. Mm. So we now, July, August, September, October, November, December, January, February, we're 8 months away from Ramadan. So we're 7 months into the year, 8 months away from Ramadan. So if we tell ourselves, I want to achieve X, Y, and Z by the time we get to Ramadan...
2: I'm looking at you with big eyes. As much as I say that the year is flying by.
1: It's flying by.
2: Our Islamic calendar is also just flying by.
1: Absolutely. But they did. There was a scientific thing now recently about a year or two ago that they proved that the earth is actually spinning faster. Then I saw something. A friend of mine sent me an article to say, you know, there's like these candles that the monks meditate with. Yeah. And these 24-hour candles. It doesn't burn to its fullest when the day is over.
2: Wow.
1: There's still a piece left. So do we actually have 24 hours in our day?
2: I don't think so. Because, mm-hmm. I mean, if I think of now compared to back in the 70s and the 80s, there was still, we could actually say that we have time because time didn't go by so quickly. I mean, I remember being in school and I couldn't wait for the holidays. Mm-hmm. It's like I wanted to say, "Yo, can't it be April already? Yo, can't it be December already so we can be on holiday?" But now you can't even say that because the minute you utter it before you can close your eyes.
1: Because we're adults now. We're adulting.
2: And plus we have to be adulting. I mean, that time there was no adulting to worry us and, you know, be... But I mean, now we are grown up and we just seeing all these different changes. Mm-hmm. I don't think we really take the time to sit back and ask Allah subhanahu wa ta'ala, "Ya Allah, what's going on? Why is time? Why do we not have enough time?"
1: Because we don't have barakah in our time.
2: We don't.
1: That's why.
2: I agree.
1: Yes.

0: We don't.
1: That's why.
0: I agree.
1: Yes.
0: And that's a sad part, is the fact that we don't have that baraka.
1: And yesterday on the radio, I was also saying about the baraka in our time, our money, and our energy. We need to ask Allah for that. Mm. But here's the thing. I was making a comparison because we were talking about decisions that we're making and all these things. Mm. So if we're looking at our goals, how do we actually plot goals if we're in survival? We've been in survival since COVID.
0: True.
1: Now, this thing happened yesterday, the marches and things, right? Mm. Weren't we on high alert since for 2 days?
0: Yeah.
1: Thinking what's going to happen? So we are actually permanently in survival. Mm. Now you look at the petrol prices has increased. The grocery prices has increased.
0: Well, petrol prices coming down.
1: Alhamdulillah.
0: What came down today?
1: Right? Mm. Then you look at people has, the groceries increased, but our monies hasn't increased. Mm-mm. So we have to come out of that. Now, coming from a space of someone maybe financially really secure, compared to somebody who's living from hand to mouth, it's a different type of decision and different type of goal altogether. When you're in survival, you're just making it day by day and you're thinking, how am I going to do this? How am I going to do this? Yes, Allah subhanahu wa ta'ala provides, and we know this, and we also should believe this. But when we're in survival, you don't think like that. You actually think from day to minute to minute, hour to hour, day to day, which Allah subhanahu wa ta'ala wants from us, because He says this in the Quran, live from minute to minute and just trust me. Right? That is what He's asking us.
0: Correct.
1: Now, when we in that space of worry, our decisions we make, how we respond to life is totally different from somebody who is secure within themselves financially and is secure within their household.
0: But you must also remember, Fadwa, even those that are from the high income group, even they seem to be struggling and they complain about, you know, this being expensive, that being expensive, because everything affects their company or whatever business they have.
1: Yeah, but are they just complaining for the sake of complaining?
0: That I wouldn't know.
1: You know?
0: Mm.
1: Or are they doing it genuinely?
0: Mm.
1: Because if they are secure and they got millions in their bank account, my question is, why do you complain?
0: Exactly.
1: When you complain, it's praise to the devil.
0: Mm.
1: When people complain, it's praise to the devil. Did you know that?
0: I've heard that before.
1: But Marley said, complaining is praise to the devil. When you're in gratitude, it changes your complete vibration of everything.
0: Mm.
1: So people that complain, they must realize they are praising the devil in that moment. They're praising Shaitan. Because Shaitan is getting lekker when you complain.
0: Oh, yeah. Definitely. I mean, it's even when we say, oh, it's so cold or it's so hot.
1: Mm-hmm.
0: I mean, Shaitan gets happy because, see, telling Allah,
1: you're never satisfied.
0: Your person you created is complaining.
1: Never satisfied.
0: Exactly.
1: No matter what you do, they're never satisfied.
0: But unfortunately, we are just human beings.
1: We're humans, yes, but we need to be grateful. So we need to be in a space of learning to be grateful no matter what. Say Alhamdulillah no matter what.
0: Alhamdulillah, I'm with Fadwa this evening.
1: Alhamdulillah, the reminders. I'm talking, but I'm reminding myself as I'm talking.
0: No, that is true. I mean, I'm grateful for everything that I have.
1: Mm.
0: And also, like, you know, for giving me the opportunity of being on radio. Mm. It's not everybody that can, you know, just come and sit on radio and, you know, think that they can do an excellent job or whatever. I'm not saying that I do.
1: But you do.
0: Alhamdulillah, just make dua for us. Mm. That's all I ever ask for. But the thing is, like, a lot of people think that we come in, I promise you, and we sit down and we just talk whatever comes to our mind.
1: But this is when we ask Allah subhanahu wa ta'ala to take over.
0: Mm.
1: Why do you think we buzz like this? Because I said, Allah, please take over my mind, my body, my tongue, my intellect, everything. Mm. You guide me what I need to say.
0: That's so true, hey? Mm-hmm. And sometimes what you think is not what you actually voice.
1: Yes, and that's something I'm learning as I'm speaking, and it's always like that. And I mean, I know we got a good rapport and we bounce off each other all the time, especially when we're together in studio. But it's not so easy just to be able to sit behind the mic and speak.
0: No, it isn't. Even for the guest, I mean, if you ask them a question that's really going to throw them, it's like, are you trying to get at the guest or what is the motive behind it? But I just wish people would understand that it's very important for our guests to also be prepared.
1: Yes.
0: You know, when they come into the studio, they know what we're going to talk about so that the conversation can flow, like how we're doing now.
1: Yes, absolutely.
0: So it's not just a matter of you come in, sit down, and you just start talking.
1: And I usually wing it, eh?
0: You do. You definitely do. I mean, there's no doubt about it. You definitely.

0: Do. And somehow or the other, I catch on when you wing it so that I know how to pose my question as well. Fadu, how can we honestly assess our spiritual journey over the past year without becoming discouraged by our shortcomings? This is, I think many of us do complain about our shortcomings. Mm-hmm. And I think the question we tend to ask ourselves is, I've set these goals, why have I not achieved them yet? What am I doing wrong?
1: Yeah, so like I said, you go back and you say, okay, how much have I achieved? Mm. What was my objective in the first place? And secondly is, instead of complaining about it and beating yourself up, you say, now I create new. So I ran this new workshop on the 16th of June month, which was creating your new identity. Right, and it's all about creating a new identity of what you expect, because Allah subhanahu wa ta'ala says that I change the condition once you change yourself.
0: Correct.
1: So the new identity is all about changing the condition of what you're not happy with. So if you're not happy with the previous months, now you create your new identity to say, this is what I'm going to do going forward. Not complain about it, not beat yourself up about it, not be woe is me about it, but it's more the case of, how do I want to do this for the next few months going forward? And then you step onto that reality, on that timeline, and say, now that I know what I want, I'm going to go after what I want. And Ya Allah, show me how I need to do this.
0: Mm. That is so true. And I think our problem is that we criticize ourselves too hard. Mm-hmm. Because so you haven't achieved what you wanted to, but look at what you have achieved so far and work on whatever is left over. But I just think that because we tell ourselves, oh, by the 1st of July, I would have achieved all my goals. Mm-hmm. Now you haven't, so you become like, yeah, you see, I was just being silly, I was just being stupid, how could I have put... But the thing is, you still have more months left over, you know, to reach that goal. And plus now with the month of Muharram, Allah has opened up new chapters for you, so you don't know what's going to happen going forward.
1: And also everything is going to be in Allah's time.
0: Exactly.
1: It's not in our time.
0: Mm.
1: That's when Allah says kun. Kun fayakun. You know? So... we must just be patient with ourselves, and then we need to say to Allah subhanahu wa ta'ala, okay, show me. Show me how good life can get. Mm. Show me what miracles you can perform. Show me that you say you are, I am how you think I am. So show me, prove it to me.
0: Mm.
1: I've got that relationship with Allah subhanahu wa ta'ala.
0: Yeah,
1: prove it to me. Show it to me. Show me how I'm going to do this.
0: I used to do that in COVID time, and I got COVID the first time, and I say, Allah, you've given me so many sicknesses. What else are you still going to give me? Tell me so I can prepare myself.
1: Yeah.
0: I must admit, I wasn't prepared for the Delta COVID that I got. Because
1: but
0: that
1: no, you were then inviting that in. No, man, hear what you're saying.
0: No, what I'm saying is
1: you were that, inviting it in.
0: That I had the Delta COVID as well, and I didn't think I was going to come out of it. And I kept on saying, Ya Allah, anything more that I need?
1: No, you need hiding. I would have said, Ya Allah, show me how quickly you're going to heal me. And show me how you're going to keep all the illnesses away from me. Show me the miracles that you can perform. But you didn't invite the illness.
0: No, that's because Allah says, nope, you need punishment. So here we go. But I mean, it's scary when one thinks about it, you know, especially when it comes to illness.
1: Yes.
0: And you actually find that younger people are becoming more sicker than the elderly people.
1: Yes. And you know what? Here's the thing. Every thought in your mind is a dua, whether negative or positive. So if you're going to think of illness, get what you're going to create, illness. If you're going to think of healing, you're going to create healing.
0: I'm going to talk to Allah about you.
1: Yes, you should.
0: I'm going to.
1: It's about asking for my goals that I'm writing on the page, and you say, Allah grant us, and you also get a tenfold.
0: I'm going to. Really, I'm going to have a chat to the man upstairs.
1: What are you
0: going
1: to say to me?
0: No, I'm not going to tell you what I'm going to say. So what are some practical questions every Muslim should ask themselves when evaluating their relationship with Allah?
1: How close am I getting to Allah subhanahu wa ta'ala? Because everything is going to bring you either closer or take you away. Another question I had in a conversation I had with a client this morning, she said she finally realized why she got divorced from her first husband.
0: Mm.
1: And she always questioned it. She said she never had closure. But today she actually sat and she was just talking and she said, you know, your spouse can either bring you closer to Allah or can take you away from Allah. And she said, my spouse would have taken me away from Allah. And what she said was that my son is staying now by him. And my son said he's not making salah because his father doesn't make salah. And she was saying that if I had to still be with this man, then this would how my life would have probably been, because as the leader, the man is the leader in the house.
0: Correct.
1: You know, and we just had such a good talk about it, and she said she feels at peace, that she couldn't understand.
0: Mm.
1: And so you see, when you're looking at going back, if something is not working out for you in that moment, Allah subhanahu wa ta'ala is taking you away from it, because that, whatever it is that you want, whether it's the goal list that you haven't achieved yet, maybe Allah's saying, no, this is not for you, because it's going to take you away from me.
0: Correct.
1: So whatever brings you closer to Allah subhanahu wa ta'ala, you must know that this is my blessing. And sometimes we want something so bad, and Allah removes it because He's saying, no, this is going to be a detriment to you.
0: Oh, certainly.
1: You know?
0: Yeah. It's a message that came through. I don't know whether it's a comment. I don't think it's a question. But it says, Salam, there is a dua like, Allahumma inni as'ala zikrika wa shukri wa usni ibadatik. Thereby asking Allah to remember Him, one should actually be grateful for every time Allah gives us the opportunity to perform salah and remember Him. It's only through Allah's mercy that we can perform a salah, which is true.
1: Mm-hmm.
0: I mean, I fully agree with what the listener says, but then we also find some people that are still battling to perform salah. Some of them, they most probably do maybe just perform two salahs and let the others go.
1: Yes.
0: Now, I don't know if we should say, leave that person, let them find their feet when it comes to salah, or should we talk more to the person that is actually battling to perform the salah?
1: I think talking more, no. I think inviting the person and say, come join me.
0: Mm.
1: There's a difference. Talking more is going to come from a space of, I am judging you,
0: yeah,
1: and I'm speaking down to you.
0: Mm.
1: If you must say, come, let's go take a do, let's do this together, it's going to be a different energy.
0: But that is true.
1: Yeah.
0: I always find that, especially when I'm when we girl cousins go out, and we always make sure that we observe the waqt, and wherever we are, we kind of park off and just throw our musallas out and perform salahs. And it's actually that salah which is the most enjoyable salah of all the salahs that you make, which I always found strange.
1: Mm-hmm.
0: I think it's because you're in a group of people,
1: yes,
0: and there's just the positive energy that goes through,
1: yes,
0: there.
1: Because we're doing it together, we're in this together.
0: Definitely.
1: If you're alone at home, it takes a lot of motivation to be able to get up.
0: True.
1: And your dua must be, Allah, help you make me salah on time, right? So when we're together, it's easier, because now we go to take kudu together, we on that musalla together, and we are praying together. So in groups, everything becomes easier.
0: Mm.
1: So if you're in a marriage and your partner is not, I mean, I already experienced that, where I wanted my ex to join me, and then he would just say no, like, especially with tahajjud.
0: Mm.
1: And then I realized, but it's by invitation, I would be of posterior on the musalla 4 o'clock. And I would say, come join me, and he would just say no. Before, I felt very bad and I wanted it, because, but then I realized my spiritual path was different to his.
0: Mm.
1: You know?
0: That is so true. And I don't think people understand that.
1: Mm.
0: And that's a sad part. So what are some practical questions every Muslim should ask themselves when evaluating their relationship with Allah?
1: Okay, how much am I doing to stay close to Allah? Just how much am I doing? What's my next move? In order for me to get close, what do I need to do? So yes, you do your salahs, because that's compulsory. And then you can add the nafl salahs, right? Salatul khaja, salatul duha, tasbih salah, different salahs, right? If you're needing questions answered, salatul istikhara, tahajjud, make a niyah. Then of course, you challenge yourself. I would like to do dhikr. I would like to do salawat. I would like to do, and you make a note, because I must actually check on my phone if I still have it. Or you must check if you have it. I think I sent it to you, the list of my spiritual stuff that I do for the day, my daily spiritual things. I think I did it last year, Muharram.
0: I think you did give it to me, but when I changed phones,
1: I also lost all my stuff when I changed phones. Mm. So in the morning, like tahajjud time, and then I'll get up for tahajjud, and then I will do astaghfirullah, you know, those type of things. 100 of each, and then I'd wait for Fajr, and in that time I'd journal. So I had like a whole program, journal, and then I'd get up for Salatul Duha, Salatul Khaja. So somebody said, you're salahing all day. I said, it just takes 5 minutes.
0: Exactly.
1: It's just two rak'ahs. You don't have to be all time on the musalla. So it's about all about intention, and it's about you being in a space of that everything becomes natural.
2: Mm.
1: Now you say, Yalla, help me.
2: Mm.
1: So I take my kids to school in the morning. It takes me 20 minutes. Now the roadworks, it takes an half an hour, right? In
2: the
1: time.
2: The roadworks.
1: Yes, man, it's terrible, man. Then I've got my count on my finger, and I would tell myself, I want to challenge myself to see how many astaghfirullahs I can do in that 20 minutes. So it takes me basically an hour to take the kids to school, get home. And some mornings when I look at my, because now I maybe go shopping and I'm in my own buzz and I've got my count on my finger and I'm in astaghfirullah. These days I can clock at 10,000.
2: Mm.
1: These days I do 2,500. It all depends on how much walking I can do. And I'm just in a space of that, because you just astaghfirullah, you're asking Allah to forgive. Forgiveness, forgiveness, forgiveness.
2: SubhanAllah. I was gifted a tasbih, but the 100 beads one.
1: Okay.
2: And it was, they brought it from Masjid al-Aqsa.
1: Mm-hmm.
2: And I love that tasbih because I can't always use the counter. Mm. It causes me pain. So when I use a tasbih and I know it's 100 on there, it actually makes it so much more easier to attain 10,000 salawats or even 1,000 salawats for that matter. I mean, you can do it within a half an hour or about an hour. And for me, I find when I take that tasbih in my hands, it's like almost like calmness and peace that overcomes me.
1: Mm.
2: And I'm grateful to the person that gifted to me. But yeah, it's just so amazing.
1: So it is.
2: Counter or the tasbih, but and you find your way around it, I feel.
1: Mm-hmm. And it's just that remembrance, like remembering Allah subhanahu wa ta'ala, like I said, in everything you do.
2: Mm. And that's all Allah asks for, isn't
1: Absolutely.
2: It?
1: Absolutely.
2: It's just to remember. Remember who created you.
1: Mm-hmm.
2: I mean, that's what I always say. So if someone if someone feels they've drifted away from their faith or wasted the first half of the year, what message of hope does Islam offer?
1: Just renewing. Just remembering. Allah said, when you remember me, I remember you.
2: Mm.
1: When you take one step towards me, I run towards you.
2: Mm.
1: And that itself should be motivation enough.
2: So say you're a person, let me just take a practical thing. Say you're a person who makes salah all the time, especially your fard salah, and now suddenly something happened and you stop making salah.
1: Mm.
2: And you can't actually answer as to what it is that's happening or what it is that is stopping you from making salah.
1: Mm.
2: What do you do?
1: Sometimes it's the anger towards Allah because something hasn't turned out the way you want it to turn out. So it's known as rebellion.
2: Mm.
1: I've spoken to many people and I said, okay, now why aren't you? I said, why must I?
2: Mm.
1: I've been asking and asking, I'm not getting. So it's a case of rebellion. And then in that moment, then I say, now, are you angry with Allah? Write it out.
2: Mm.
1: Get it out of your system. Tell Allah exactly why you're angry. I was already so angry with Allah that I cried on my Muslim one day and I was so angry. And I said, I'm angry with you.
2: Mm.
1: And after that, I felt better. Because that is what Allah wants. He wants us to show me our emotions.
2: Mm.
1: And somebody said, you don't have the right to be angry. You've got every right to be angry. Because who are you turning to? You're turning to Allah in that moment. You're not turning to the world and saying, I'm angry with God and blah, blah, blah. You're turning to Allah in that moment. And you're being the most vulnerable you can be with your creator who created you. And maybe it's put you in that space to see, are you going to turn to me?
2: Mm.
1: And after that, I felt so much better. And then everything fell into place again.
2: I must admit, I also did that, where I kind of just said, okay, so I'm making salah. I'm grateful to Allah subhanahu wa ta'ala. But look what you have done to me. Mm-hmm. Look where I am. Mm-hmm. Why am I here?
1: Mm-hmm.
2: Why can't it be the way that it should be? Mm-hmm. But I mean, we are also human, isn't it?
1: Now, what is should? Should is motivated by external forces. I should be doing this, I would be doing that, I must be. It's external forces.
2: Mm.
1: When you choose to do something, it's a different thing. Because your choices create your reality. I am how you think I am. You co-create with Allah at all times.
2: My saying is, I am who I am.
1: Yeah?
2: Some people get mad at it. But I am who I am. I'm not going to change for someone.
1: Yeah, but you need to constantly change. Because the world is changing all the time. But you're not going to change for someone, you change for Allah. You change yourself and you change for Allah.
2: Exactly. So whatever you do is for Allah's sake and not for man's sake. That is what I always say.
1: Yeah.
2: Now, Muharram is often associated with reflection and sacrifice. What lessons from this month can we help shape the way we live for the rest of the year.
1: Sacrifice. You're going to ask yourself, what do you need to sacrifice in order to be who you need to be for the sake of Allah, first of all. And then sadaqah. Because sacrifice is also, when you're giving sadaqah, it is a form of sacrifice. You're sacrificing of your money to give to the poor, right? Mm. Do lots of sadaqah, especially now in the month of Muharram. Mm. And I remember when we were kids, how we used to look forward to the 10th of Muharram and we used to get like these party packets.
2: Oh, yes.
1: And, you know, so give it throughout the rest of the month. And it is a new year and we're going to celebrate, and soon it's going to be Rabiul Awal as well. True. So there's more auspicious months coming up.
2: SubhanAllah. And how can we strike a healthy balance between pursuing our worldly ambitions and investing in our spiritual development?
1: Remember, Rabbana Atina Fid Dunya. We're living in this dunya at the moment. So we need to also be in a space of not just living for the akhirah, but we need to also enjoy the dunya. So I'll always remember that. Rabbana Atina Fid Dunya Hasana.
2: Wa Fil Akhirah Hasana. True, that is so true.
1: Yes.
2: And I must admit, I don't know if people feel this way, but I know sometimes I ask the question, this dunya that we are living in, what purpose is it serving me if all I'm doing is asking questions and questions and somehow not getting answers? That is just my negativity that comes through.
1: What's coming to mind now is, why are we in the dunya? To serve yourself or to serve Allah? Like you're asking now, is it serving you? So if you're in a space of serving Allah, you're not going to ask that question.
2: But it could be anger also that stops you thinking that I'm serving Allah. But so you ask a question, well, what purpose am I serving you? I mean, Allah doesn't need us. We need Allah.
1: Exactly. But it's also good to ask, because Allah wants us to ask. He wants us to question. He wants us not just to accept everything. Because if we're going to accept everything, what's going to happen? We're going to be a sheeple.
2: Yeah.
1: Right?
2: True.
1: We're going to be follower. When you question and say, but this doesn't make sense to me. You need to understand what you're doing and not just, okay, I'm taking everything for face value and doing it. You need to question, where do you come onto this? Who taught you this? Where does it fit into the sunnah? Where does it fit in Quran? Not just take things for face value. So you're right, you need to question. So it's I would say a double-edged sword at the end of the day, because yes, we're on the dunya. Yes, we want our life to be easier. But at the same time, we also, most of us in survival mode at the moment, so we just need to be in the case of, Ya Allah, show me what will get me close to you. Show me how you will be satisfied with me. So that when you do take me away, it's a case of that I did my best on this dunya so that I can live my best life in the akhirah.
2: That's a perfect answer. I must keep it. I should have recorded it on.
1: Yeah, we did.
2: Because it really is.
1: You know?
2: It really is. Because, I mean, we tend to be so negative about ourselves that we sometimes do forget that Allah's placed us here for His reasons, not for our reasons and purpose. So, so what simple habits or acts of worship can people introduce today that could make a meaningful difference over the next 6 months?
1: So, like I said, your intention to get up for tahajjud, your istighfar, challenge yourself, salawat, your daily dhikrs, and then definitely they must look at the Lulu Deluxe 21-day challenge I'm going to do. I'm launching it in August, inshallah.
2: Ameen.
1: And that's also, I'm going to teach stuff from the Islamic perspective of really creating and manifesting, by doing being really Delulu and thinking of Allah in such a magnificent way, and how we're going to achieve those goals so quickly. So those details I'll forward you as soon as I launch it.
2: Looking forward to that one. And lastly, as we're about to round up the program, as we embark on a new Islamic year, while entering the second half of the Gregorian year, what final advice would you leave our listeners with to ensure they finish the year stronger, both spiritually and personally?
1: In this Tululu program, there is a game that we're going to play. It's called The Game, right?
2: Okay.
1: Game. So the first letter of game is G, and that is your gratitude. You're going to be in the space of gratitude. The second one is affirmations. You're going to select affirmations that is going to get you closer to Allah subhanahu wa ta'ala or closer to your goals. The third one is M, so it's meditations, and envision like how you've already achieved it. And then it's E, which is you're going to select something that you, in your environment, that when you see it, you're going to remind yourself of the game that you're playing. So let's say you say you're seeing a green car. So all the green cars you see on the road, it's going to remind you of the game you're playing. Now you're going to gratitude, you're going to affirmations, you're going to meditation, and then you look again for the next. So you're going to be in a space of always looking out for the signs that Allah subhanahu wa ta'ala have for you, and being in a space of your gratitude, because you're not going to look for anything else to complain about. You're going to be playing the game out there in the world with yourself. And that's one of the one of the things I'm putting into the practice.
2: Wow, that is something I really and truly look forward to that. Okay, so Fadwa, shukran kathiran so much for joining us this evening and coming in to the studio when it's raining and pouring outside. We really do appreciate it. We wish you all of the best for the remainder of the week. Ameen. And I'll leave you the protection of Allah subhanahu wa ta'ala until we chat again. Assalamu alaikum.
1: Wa alaikum salam. Shukran so much.
2: Afwan. As we've heard today, taking stock isn't about dwelling on what we failed to do. It's about recognizing where Allah has brought us, appreciating the lessons we've learned, and making a sincere commitment to grow from here. The beauty of our faith is that every day, and especially the beginning of a new Islamic year, offers us another opportunity to renew our intentions and draw closer to our Creator. As we move through the second half of the year and begin this new chapter in the Islamic calendar, may we be people who live with purpose, gratitude, and steadfastness. May Allah accept our efforts, forgive our shortcomings, and grant us the strength to finish the year in a way that is pleasing to Him. Ameen. To our guests, thank you for sharing your insights and reflections with us today. And to all our listeners, thank you for making us part of your evening. Until we chat on Sunday for Cruise Control, from Shabir Jacobs and myself, Sitara Khalfi, I bid thee all khuda hafiz.

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1: 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Ons amal blei. This is our city. 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
2: A synoptic view of the notable Haddad by Imam Abdullah ibn Alwi al-Haddad by Professor Hussein Muhammad. Like the Wird al-Latif, the notable Haddad is a Wird al-Litany, a form of Dhikrullah, remembrance of Allah, consisting of Quranic chapters and verses, and prophetic teachings, which Imam Abdullah ibn Alwi al-Haddad has synchronized into a symbiotic whole. It is noteworthy that the word ratib comes from the Arabic root word rataba, which means arranging things in an orderly fashion. The Imam was born in the spiritual city of Tarim in Hadramaut, Yemen, in 1622 CE, the Common Era, and died at the age of 89. He was aptly called the central pole, al-Qutb, of religious leaders during his time. Imam al-Haddad was greatly instrumental in laying down the foundations of Islamic scholarship and spirituality in his country, emphasizing to his students the importance of humility, justice, love, and peace. After his studies in Yemen, Sheikh Yusuf, the scholar and activist, went back to Indonesia. Because of his prominence and his popularity in his country and his fierce opposition to Dutch rule, he was exiled to the Cape of Good Hope at Zandvliet in 1694 CE. It is the opinion of most of the historians on the Cape culture that the Ratibul Haddad was brought to the Cape by Sheikh Yusuf of Makassar. Upon his arrival at the Cape of Good Hope, Sheikh Yusuf noticed the maltreatment of the slaves and the discrimination against the Islamic religion. It is said that men's true metal is known in adversity as gold is said in fire. With superb resilience, Sheikh Yusuf confronted adversity head on and patiently persevered in his efforts to impart his knowledge and spread the message of Islam. In order for him to continue with his dhikrullah, the remembrance of Allah, Sheikh Yusuf had to devise a plan as to how he can create the Ratib al-Haddad in congregation without attracting the attention of the authorities. Later he did, and as a deceptive ploy, was to recite the Ratib al-Haddad with a lagu. This fooled the colonialists, who thought that the slaves were singing songs of merriment. Quite clever and innovative indeed. However, in Tarim, the birthplace of the Ratib al-Haddad, this litany is recited in a flat tone, like the word al-Latif, and not in a lagu tone, as we know it in Cape Town. There are many health and other benefits attached to the recitation of the Ratib al-Haddad. Habib Ahmed Mashur al-Haddad, a direct descendant of Imam Abdullah Haddad, said, "When the reciter comes to the five Fatihas, the spirit of the Imam responds, and he intercedes during the du'as that follow, invoking Allah subhanahu wa ta'ala to accept the du'as." Many people have recounted how, by reciting the Ratib al-Haddad with specific intentions, they have experienced relief.
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3: Takbir. Takbir. Takbir. Allahu ghayatuna.
4: Allahu ghayatuna.
3: Allah is our goal.
4: Allah is our goal.
3: War Rasulu Zaimuna.
4: And the Prophet is our example.
3: Wal Quranu Dusturuna.
4: And the Quran is our constitution.
3: Wal Jihadu Sabiluna.
4: And struggle is our means.
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3: And dying in the path of Allah,
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3: is the highest of our aspirations.
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3: There is no God but Allah.
4: مُحَمَّدٌ رَسُولُ
3: اللَّهِ Muhammad is the messenger of Allah.
4: Sallallahu alayhi wa sallam.
3: Allah's peace and blessings be upon him.
4: Wa alayha nahya.
3: And we live by it.
4: Wa alayha namut.
3: And we die by it.
4: Wa alayha nalqa Allah.
3: And with it we shall meet Allah.
4: Takbir.
3: Takbir. Takbir.
4: Allahu Akbar.
3: Inna salati.
4: Inna salati.
3: Verily my prayer.
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3: And my sacrifice.
4: And my sacrifice.
3: Wa mahyaya.
4: Wa mahyaya.
3: And my life.
4: And my life.
3: Wa mamati.
4: Wa mamati.
3: And my death.
4: And my death.
3: Lillah.
4: Lillah.
3: Is only for Allah.
4: Is only for Allah.
3: Rabbil Alameen.
4: Rabbil Alameen.
3: Lord of the worlds.
4: Lord of the worlds.
3: Inna lillahi.
4: Verily from Allah do we come.
3: Verily from Allah do we come.
4: Wa inna ilayhi raji'un.
3: And verily unto him is our return.
4: Verily unto him is our return.
3: Takbir.
4: Allahu Akbar.
3: Takbir.
4: Allahu Akbar.
3: Takbir.
4: Allahu Akbar.
5: We will remind ourselves of the necessity for unity among ourselves. Therefore we will remind ourselves of where Allah makes it imperative upon us to be united, and where Allah forbids us to be disunited. And we will remind ourselves of the instruction from Allah, where Allah says, وَاعْتَصِمُوا بِحَبْلِ اللَّهِ جَمِيعًا وَلَا تَفَرَّقُوا. And when we read it, we will close our eyes and we will ponder over it. And we will internalize it in our hearts. And we will commit ourselves to it. We may not be holding hands with one another physically, but we will be holding on altogether to the rope of Allah. Inshallah.

0: In the name of Allah, who with His name nothing on earth or in the heavens can cause any harm, and He is the all-hearing, the all-knowing. O Allah, I seek refuge in You from insanity, leprosy, and all major illnesses. Allah is the best guardian, and He is the most merciful of the merciful.
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1: Bismillah walhamdulillah. 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Allahumma inna nas'aluka hubbak wa hubba man yuhibbuk wa hubba amalan yuqarribuna ila hubbik ya arhamar rahimin. We ask Allah subhanahu wa ta'ala for his love. We ask Allah subhanahu wa ta'ala for the love of those actions that will gain his love. And we ask Allah subhanahu wa ta'ala for the love of the people that he loves. One of the signs that Allah subhanahu wa ta'ala loves you is that he gives you access to him. That alone is a sign that Allah subhanahu wa ta'ala loves you. And the best way to have access to Allah subhanahu wa ta'ala is to know him through these names and attributes. It's through these names and attributes that we call him, that we understand who he is. And when we understand who he is, then we don't go to the creation for those things, we go to him for those things. And so is a name that I was struggling a lot to understand this name and how important this name, what this name meant to me. And I'll just come straight up. The name we're doing is At-Tawwab. At-Tawwab. That Allah subhanahu wa ta'ala is At-Tawwab. And I want to explain what this word means. The first way to understand it is that Allah subhanahu wa ta'ala loves for us to turn back to him. That's the first thing I want you to understand. That Allah subhanahu wa ta'ala loves for us to turn back to him. And I need you to really appreciate what that means, because everyone in this room, I sit with people day after day that think they're a lost cause because of whatever addictions they have, whatever sins they're struggling with, whatever things that they're dealing with. They feel that they're a lost cause because of the fact that they have this sin. But the problem is they're making the sin so great that it's blocking them from Allah. And I know that's weird for you to say, because you've heard so long that sins distance you from Allah. And I that's true, no doubt. Sins do distance you. But you can't ever let the sins be so great in your mind that they stop you from turning to At-Tawwab, the one who loves for you to turn back to him. And I want to begin with a hadith of the Prophet sallallahu alaihi wasallam. There's a beautiful hadith that explains Allah's love for us to turn back to him. The Prophet sallallahu alaihi wasallam, he said, "Lallahu ashaddu farhan bi tawbati 'abdihi hina yatubu ilay." That Allah subhanahu wa ta'ala is more happy when you turn back to him. Hina yatubu ilay. When you do turn back to him. And then he gave an example, because he wanted this to become real for the people he was talking to. He wanted it to be real for them. So he gave them a practical example. He said, imagine this man is on his camel. من أحدكم كان على راحلته بأرض فلات. Imagine this guy is on his camel, and he's riding on his camel by himself in the middle of the desert. He looks left, he looks right, he can't see anything, but he's okay because he has his camel. He's good. He's got his provision, his water, his food. He's good. He sees a tree, and he goes and he sits under the tree to rest for a little bit. فَانْفَلَتَتْ مِنْهُ وَعَلَيْهِ طَعَامُهُ وَشَرَابُهُ. He lays down, and when he wakes up, he sees that the camel is gone. Gone. Nowhere to be seen. But the hadith says, he had his food on the camel, he had his drink on the camel, he's in the middle of the desert. So he realizes that he's done. It's over. It's over. Now I want to stop here, because this is where we get spiritually when we look at our sins too much. A lot of us, when it's like, yo, we got to turn to Allah, you're like, but you know who I am? You know what the sin I'm stuck in? Do you know what, I'm caught in? Sheikh, yo, you don't know my sins, man. But the idea is you don't know who Tawwab is. We have to realize that the meaning of Tawwab is not just the one that loves. And I'm going to finish this hadith, but there's another meaning of Tawwab. The other meaning of Tawwab is the one who never took his attention off of you. who never took his attention off of you. Let me tell you a story. I'm going to come back to this hadith, I promise. Sheikh Ramadan Buti is a great scholar of Damascus. He was martyred like 9 years ago during the civil war. Sheikh Ramadan Buti, he tells a story of his that he saw himself. He says that there was a guy in Damascus that we all knew he was addicted to alcohol. Like he was just ma'ruf. He was known. That's what he did. He drank alcohol. He drank a lot. And if we're real, addiction is something serious that our community struggles with. Addiction is serious. It's real. But we act like it's not. But it's real in our community. Addiction is no joke. But he says that we used to always see this guy. We'd meet him. We'd hug him. We always saw him. He was always around. He said, and then something happened. And all of a sudden, he was in the first saf of everything. He was in the first row of everything. Salah, halaqa, dars, durus, all of the majalis of dhikr. He's in the first saf. He's right there. So Sheikh Ramadan Buti, he says, after some time, I went up to him and I said, yo, what's your story, bro? What happened? You were in the first saf all the time. What happened? He says, Sheikh, you know what happened? He said, what happened was every single night that I would be drinking, every single night, I would turn my heart to Allah and I would say, Ya Allah, when will you free me from this? Ya Allah. Ya Allah. Ya Allah. He said, every single night, I would turn my heart and I would say, Ya Allah, when will you free me from this sin? When will you let me go from this sin? And I would fall asleep drunk. I would fall asleep, whatever. And the next day I'd fall back into it again. But every single night, he said, and then one night, I just had enough. And I was begging Allah. Like, Ya Allah, when will you free me from this sin? See, here's the deal. Tawbah, the word we're studying today is Tawbah. Because Allah is Tawwab, which means He keeps turning to you. But He asks us to turn to Him. But here's the deal. You're not Tawwab. You haven't repented. Turn to Him when you gave up the sin. They say that this man, he was Tawwab every night because his heart never let go of that thread it had with Allah. I don't care what addiction you're struggling with. It doesn't matter what addiction you have. Never, ever give up that single thread that you have connecting you to Allah. That is your tawbah. That is your tawbah. Sheikh, but this sheikh. No, you don't understand. Shaitan wants you to do something. The devil wants you to do something. He wants you to see your sins as so big, you cut that last little string. That last little thing connecting you. A tawab is saying no. And so Sheikh Ramadan Buti, he says, listen to this. He says, there's an Arabic poem. And the poem, it's in my notes somewhere. I don't know where I put it. The Arabic poem goes, we don't stand at the door waiting for it to be opened. Hear me out. We're at the door knocking. Ya Allah, when will you allow me to be free from this sin? Ya Allah, when? He says, we don't stand at the door. La naqif ala al-bab li fathihi. We don't stand at the door so that it can be opened. We stand at the door because it's an honor just to stand here. Hold up. You telling me every night you raise your hands and you call Allah? Every night you struggling with this sin? And you keep saying to Allah, Ya Allah, Ya Allah, Ya. Imam Ghazali, he says this. Tawbah, repentance, is based on three things. Three things. Write these down. These are heavy. Tawbah, repentance, is based on three things. Number one thing that tawbah is based on is knowledge. Like, you know that this thing is wrong. You're aware of it. Right? You're aware of it. Number two, your hal. They say your state. Like your awareness of it makes you like, ya Allah, you feel shy before God. Like you feel shy. And number three, tawbah is the action. The action to keep you connected. Now here's the deal. I was talking to my sheikh about this today. And I said, sheikh, how do we do tawbah? How do we do tawbah from a sin I know I'm going to do tomorrow? Like, you feel me? Like, sheikh, you're telling me to do tawbah. You're telling me Allah loves for me to turn back to Him. But low-key in the depths of my heart, I know that I'm going to do this sin tomorrow. So shaitan tells you, why are you going to do tawbah, bro? I know you, you know you. How are you going to do tawbah? My sheikh said something deep. Sheikh Tamer, he said this. He said, nah, man. He said, you're talking to Allah is the tawbah. Nah, yeah, hold on. Let me back up. You know the man that I was just talking about who was addicted to alcohol? He couldn't give up alcohol. His tawbah didn't happen when he gave up alcohol. His tawbah happened every night that he kept talking to Allah. Because what tawbah actually means is not that you give up your previous way of life. And this is how we understand a tawab. Tawbah is when you turn your attention to something. Tawbah, they say, Dr. Jinan, she says something profound. She says, the Arabic root word for tawbah is tawaba, which means to turn from something towards something else. Now let me explain something. There's a hadith where they say, the Prophet sallallahu alaihi wasallam, and I'm going to come back to that. I'm going to come back to that first hadith. Listen to this. Because everyone in this room thinks, Sheikh, I can't repent. I can't repent because I can't give up that sin. Sheikh Tamer told me today, he said there's a brother who took his shahada. He lives in a trailer right across the street from the masjid. This is up in Buffalo. He says, every time I walk to the masjid, he comes out of the trailer and he hugs me. He took his shahada way back. And every time he hugs me with tears in his eyes, he says, I'm going to make it in that masjid one day, but I'm just not there yet. Every time, he said, every time I walk past, he comes out and with tears in his eyes, he comes out and hugs me. And he says, I'm going to make it in the masjid one day, but I'm not there yet. I'm not there yet. Sheikh Tamer on the phone today, he said, Sheikh Mikhail, he's already there. He's already there. See, the tawbah of the alcoholic wasn't when he gave up the alcohol. The tawbah was every night that he never lost connection with Allah. لا نقف على بابه لانتزام فتحه ولكن نقف على بابه لشرفه. We don't stand at the door because we expect it to open. Yo, you don't give your addy to someone you don't care about. You know what I mean? Like, my man Moaz in the back. Moaz, you know my address? I gotta tell you, my bad. Let me switch to somebody else, yo. You don't give your addy to some. You don't give your address to someone you don't care about. The fact that Allah gave you the address. The fact that Allah gave you the address. Whether I open the door or not. Whether I open the door or not. See, that's what I'm trying to get you to understand. Yo, Akram, you know my address, right? Yo, the fact that you know where I live, I've already let you in the inner circle, bro. That's what a tawab is. The true tawbah is that you know which door to go to. And not everybody knows what door to go to. So I'm going to read a hadith to you that's profound. Because tawbah is that you turn your attention to God, away from everything else. But Sheikh, we're learning who Allah is. Sheikh, today's class, the name of it is Names of Allah. Allah is Tawwab. Because He's Tawwab for two reasons. Number one, He loves when you turn to Him. Loves when you turn to Him. Loves it. You think He hates you right now because of the sin. You think he hates you right now because of that sin. Uh-uh. That's Shaitan making you feel that way. Right now, he loves nothing more for you to turn your heart to him and say, Ya Allah, I love you. There's a story they say Jesus said. There's a story they say Jesus said. And I'm going to share it with you. I'm reaching in my bag now, yo. My Ahlul Kitab bag, okay? Don't be reaching in this bag unless you experienced, you know what I mean? Y'all picking up the Bible. Don't be, you know what I mean? This story is profound, though. They say that perhaps Jesus said that there was a wealthy man who had two sons. He had two sons. And when his youngest son reached of age, he went to his father and he said, Dad, I want my inheritance. I want my money now. The father said, okay, here, take it. The son gathered all of his money and he left. He went on his way. The narration says that he went into the city. He went on his own. And he squandered his wealth living a wild life. That's the words they say Jesus said. Living a wild life. Until he had nothing left. Nothing left. This is me and you and our sins, yo. We took all of God's blessings. Took everything he gave you. And you went and squandered it. So then he gets a job. Working for a farmer. Who? The boy, the youngest son of this wealthy, wealthy man. He gets a job working at a farm. And the job he gets is taking care of the pigsty. And he works it for a few months and then he realizes. He says, the servants of my father are living better than me. Why don't I just go back to my father? Why don't I just head back? So with his tail between his legs, as they say, he gathers himself and he starts to head back home. The narration says that from a distance, his dad saw him. From a distance, his dad saw him. And he knew right away who he was. You know, you could tell body language. You could tell from you're in Haram and you see your wifey walking. You're like, I know you. Yeah, I know you. Completely covered. I already know you, yo. He could tell from a distance, that's my son. So he gathers everybody. He says, slaughter a calf. Get the food ready. Get this ready. Get that ready. And his son arrives. And as his son is running, the father runs to the son. Runs to the son. Runs to the son. The same son that squandered everything, lost everything. The father is running to the son. In the meantime, the older son who stayed with his dad, he hears all the commotion. So he asked someone, what's going on back at the farm? They said, your little brother came back. Now this is the older son who stayed with his dad. He did what he was supposed to do. Front stuff of the masjid. He goes to his dad. He says, Dad, why are we celebrating? This kid, he ran off. The father looked at the older son. He said, Son, today's a day of celebration. Your brother was dead and he's alive again. There is no greater joy than today. There's no greater joy than today. The Prophet ﷺ taught us this same thing. This same narration that they say Jesus said. I don't know if it's true or not, but they say he said it. The same thing the Prophet said in the narration I started today. The Prophet said, imagine you're traveling. You sit down, you rest, you wake up, camel's gone. In the middle of nowhere. You're done. Cell phone is done. You're done. It's over. You're in the middle of like Louisiana somewhere. I don't know. You're like, I'm done, bro. Forget this. African-American too? Nah, man. No cell phone service. What do they call them? Sundown states? Sundown town. Oh, yeah. How y'all know about that? Oh, y'all brown too. Okay. Now we all brown. Okay. I love it. So you don't know that you wake up. He wakes up and his camel is gone. The narration, it says that when he wakes up, فَأَيْأَسَ مِنْهَا. He says, I'm dead. Life is over. This is how many of us feel with our sins. Life is over. It's done. So he goes and he lays back down at the same tree. فَتَّجَعَ. He lays under the tree. وَقَدْ يَأْئِسَ مِنْ رَاحِلَتِي. He's given up all hope. Tawab is the one that is just waiting for you to turn back. But I want us to leave here understanding everybody's turn back is different. Hear me out here. Hear me out. Everybody's turn back is different. You being here tonight is Toba. No, you don't understand. See, some of y'all the older brother. Some of y'all first saf, read Quran every day, at the masjid three times a day, every Jummah, a little bit of Hajj and Umrah here and there. Some of y'all, mashallah. So halakha just keeps you going, mashallah. But for some of us in this room, this is my lifeline. This is the only good I'm doing, bro. If it wasn't for this, that's it. What I need us to understand is this is Toba. This is Toba. And the fact that you're here now, Allah doesn't give his address to people he doesn't care about. Let alone tell you who he is. And the fact that he let us be here and spend 45 minutes just learning about who he is, so that for the rest of this week, we can sit there and go, At-Tawwab, At-Tawwab, At-Tawwab, I need you. At-Tawwab, I need you. So the Prophet ﷺ in this hadith, what does he say? He says that this man lays down under the tree. He falls asleep. When he wakes up again, he looks up and he sees that his camel is back. With all of his water on it, with all of his food, he has a new chance to live. He has a new chance now. Right now, I need you to understand, Allah loves you. Allah loves you and he's Tawwab. Sheikh, how do you know he loves me? Hold up though. I'll tell you how. I'll tell you how. You couldn't turn to him until he turned to you first. You couldn't turn to him. You couldn't be here until he turned to you first. وَعَلَى الثَّلَاثَةِ الَّذِينَ خُلِّفُوا. Allah subhanahu wa ta'ala tells us this story about these three sahaba who kind of did something they shouldn't have did. وَعَلَى الثَّلَاثَةِ الَّذِينَ خُلِّفُوا. And at the end of that, وَظَنُّوا أَلَّا مَلْجَأَ مِنَ اللَّهِ إِلَّا إِلَيْهِ. They reached a place that they realized that there was no place to turn but Allah. Now, here's where I want you to truly understand Tawab. Toba is not that you're giving up alcohol, weed, or watching stuff you shouldn't be watching. That's not just Toba. Toba is every night you keep turning your heart towards him. Sheikh, but I thought Toba was to do Toba, like repent from big sins. If that was the case, look at this hadith of Rasul, alayhi salatu wasalam. In one hadith, the Rasul sallallahu alayhi wa sallam, he said, Ya ayyuhan nas, tubu ila Allah. Ya ayyuhan nas, tubu ila Allah. Right now, everyone do toba. Right now, everybody do toba in your heart. What does that mean, yo? What does that mean? Sheikh, you want us to get up and move? Right now, in your heart, while you're looking at me, you turn your heart to Allah. And you say, Ya Allah, I need you. Ya Allah, my sins are whatever. My sins are whatever. But right now I'm at your door. I don't expect you to open it. But I know you love me because you let me be here. Right now as I'm talking to you, Tubu ila Allahi, Tubu ila Allah, jami'an. Fa inni. Now look what the Prophet ﷺ said. He said, فَإِنِّي أَتُوبُ إِلَيْهِ. Indeed, I turn to Allah in one day. مِئَةَ مَرَّةٍ. 100 times. Wait, hold up, yo. If Toba meant to repent from major sins, why is the Prophet doing Toba 100 times a day? Why? That's because that's not what Toba means. All Toba means is that you keep turning your attention to God. Turning your attention to Allah. You're focused at work. You're trying to build that corporation. You're deep in it. All of a sudden you realize, whoa, where's my heart at? Astaghfirullah wa atubu ilayh. Astaghfirullah wa atubu ilayh. And when you're in love with somebody, when you're in love, you can't help but think about them. You keep checking your phone. How come they ain't hit me back yet? You keep sending those little emojis. You know what I mean? You keep like, atubu ilay. What does toba mean, brothers? Toba means that every now and then, every 3 hours, every 20 minutes, you go, oh, Allah, I'm sorry I stopped looking at you for a moment. Oh, Allah, I'm sorry I stopped looking at you for a moment. Oh, Allah, I'm sorry I stopped looking at you. And Allah goes, now here's the crazy part. Wherever you turn, He was already there waiting for you to turn. He was already waiting like, I'm here for you. I was just waiting for you to hit me up. I thought of it this way. I have those friends, and I want to apologize to one of them because he texted me and I didn't text back. But I have those friends that the moment you text and you know they see it, their attention is at you. And even if it's not, you know it's for good reason. As I thought about this word, Allahu At-Tawwab, it made me realize that every time I turn and look, now here's the deal. Some of us said it's a U-turn, like you're going the wrong way. Dr. Jinan, she says, imagine waking up one day and realizing you are lost, or reflecting on your life and recognizing that something is not right. Somewhere along the way, something went wrong. You strayed from the center, from your true home. This realization should lead you to desire to return. This is what I want you to understand. You'll reach a point when you get enough grays up in this joint where you realize your heart just wants Allah. And that's why they say towards the end of the Prophet's life, what surah was revealed? Surah Nasr. And what does the surah end with? Innahu kana tawwaba, tawwaba, tawwaba. They say right before the Prophet died, we heard him in every gathering. He would say, Astaghfirullah wa atubu ilay. What was he doing toba for? What was he repenting for? What major sin did Rasulullah SAW do 100 times a day? Nothing. But he's teaching us something. Toba isn't a U-turn. Toba isn't a U-turn. Toba is when you stop and realize right where you're at. I don't care what sin you're in. Right where you're at, Allah is there with you. And He's just waiting for you to say, Ya Allah, I need you. And He'll look at you and say, I'm right here with you. Because I'm tawwab. I'm tawwab. I haven't finished the first hadith yet, so I got to finish it. The man wakes up and he sees his camel with everything on it. And then the Prophet ﷺ, he says, قَالَ مِنْ شِدَّةِ الْفَرَحِ. This man is elated. I got a life again. I got a chance again. I want us to leave tonight realizing you have a chance again. You never lost. He never was away from you. Imam Suhaib Webb, you know what he said? This is heavy. Shout out to the Imam, yo. He said something deep that I want to share with y'all. Allahumma salli ala Sayyidina Muhammad. He says, it's in here somewhere. I don't know. I thought I marked it. He said, whenever you feel that you're away from Allah, ask yourself who moved away, because He never moved. He never moved. He's always there. Whether you're stuck in that sin, whether it's an addiction to watching stuff you shouldn't watch, drinking, consuming, whatever the sin is, right in that spot, Allah is waiting for you to look at Him. Yatubu alayk. So let's finish this hadith. The hadith says that in that moment, Allah subhanahu, the man is so happy that he screams out in joy, Allahumma anta abdi wa ana rabbuk. The servant, he screams out, Ya Allah, I'm your Lord and you're my servant. He made a mistake, but he was so happy that he misspoke. And then the Prophet sallallahu alaihi wasallam, he says, Aqta'a min shiddatil farah. That he's making a mistake because of the joy that he has. Why did the Prophet say this? He said this to us so that we could understand Allah's joy when we turn back to Him. I want us to connect to this name. Number one, how? Recognize number one, how happy Allah is when you turn back to Him. That's what tawwab means, number one. But there's something else here, and I want to lean into this. I want to lean into this one. Don't make your sin greater than the relationship with Allah. Don't make your sin greater than the relationship with Allah. The man in Damascus that Sheikh Ramadan Bhuti used to walk past and meet every day, he never let his sin ever break him from Allah. How many of us in this room right now, the sin that you're stuck with is causing you not to pray? How many of us, the sin that we're stuck with is causing us not to call out to Allah? What I want us to leave realizing is that tawbah is not that you stop the sin. Tawbah is that you never stop staying connected to Him. The next thing I want to highlight, is that in Surah At-Tawbah, ironically, Allah subhanahu wa ta'ala speaks about these people who had sahaba who had kind of gone off the track. And He says, ثُمَّ تَابَ عَلَيْهِمْ لِيَتُوبُ ثُمَّ تَابَ اللَّهُ عَلَيْهِمْ فَيَتُوبُ. Let me break this down. When we look at this name Tawwab, we typically look at it that He loves when we turn to Him. But there's another way to look at this as well. And this is something that I needed to hear, which is that His attention is always on me. His attention is always on me. And if it wasn't for His attention upon me, then I would not be given the ability to be in these gatherings. I would not be in the ability to worship Him. I would not have the ability to praise Him. Why? Because the verse says, ثُمَّ تَابَ عَلَيْهِمْ. He turned to them, لِيَتُوبُ. And there's a hadith that I want to share with you. Anas bin Malik, he says, that I heard Rasulullah sallallahu alayhi wa sallam say that Allah says, and this is a hadith Qudsi. So, you know, Ustad Abdurrahman, he's doing right now these hadith Qudsi. This is a hadith Qudsi, which is Allah speaking. Yabna Adam, O son of Adam, innaka ma da'awtani. Whenever you hear that, put your name there. O Mikael, O Aisha, O Fatima, O Haytham, O Akram. Innaka ma da'awtani. As long as you call upon me, listen closely. Wa rajawtani. And as long as you never lose hope with me, ghafartu laka. I will always overlook your sins. Ala ma kana minka. Whatever you did, whatever it is. And I know in this room there are sins that we think are like, yeah, but you don't know me. And again, I say, you don't know tawwab. He says, innaka ma da'awta. But here's what he says, as long as you keep calling on me. What shaitan wants to do is this. He'll use anything possible to break you from God. Let me say that again. Sometimes it's a hardship. Number one. Oh, something traumatic happens, breaks your relationship from God. Sometimes it's a sin. Oh, you can't give up this addiction to watching things you shouldn't watch. How dare you go to the masjid for Fajr? But sometimes it's even a good deed. I read a hadith that said, subhanAllah, how many good deeds lead you to arrogance before Allah? Lead you to arrogance. Shaitan will use anything to break your relationship with Allah. And what I want you to understand

understand is that sometimes it's a good deed. Sometimes it's a sin. Sometimes it's a calamity. It could be anything. He will use anything he can to break the relationship with Allah. And what this hadith says is profound, because the hadith is saying, as long as you never stop calling me, as long as you never stop calling me, and you never give up in me, on me. The story that Jesus said about the son always knew he could go back to his dad. And that's why he came back. So the relationship was never broken. In his darkest moment, taking care of pigs in a farm, he realized, I have a father I could go back to. In your darkest moment, when you're caught in a sin, you can never forget a tawwab. Because tawwab is more loving than that father. Tawwab is the one just waiting for you to go, Ya Allah. Ya Allah. Ya Allah. So what does the hadith say? Ya bana Adam, O son of Adam, innaka ma da'awtani wa rajawtani, as long as you call upon me, never ever lose my address. Never ever lose my address. Warajotani. And as long as you always hope in me, ghafartu laka, I will always forgive you. Ala ma kana minka, I don't even care what you did. I don't even care what you did. Allahu Akbar. And look what he says next. Wala ubali. Wala ubali. You know what la ubali means? I don't even care. Do you know how many people I sit with and they're making the sin greater than Allah? And I'm trying to tell them, your imperfection is what makes you perfectly the way you are. Your imperfection is what Allah loves about you. How are you using the thing that makes you beloved to God, the thing that makes you think He hates you? The very thing that makes you beloved to Him is that you're imperfect. But you're using that to separate from Him. Because in this world, our imperfections separate us from people. But you can't think of Allah like that. You have to understand that Allah loves you that way. And there's a hadith that he said, if you did not sin, I would destroy you and create a creation that did sin so that they would call upon me and I could show this form of love to them. So I ask you, what's holding you back? He says, wala ubali. Hadith ain't done, y'all. Ya bana Adam, O Mikael, O Haytham, O Akram, O Aisha, لو بلغت ذنوبك, if your sins were to reach the heavens, ثم استغفرتني, but you didn't lose my address. But you didn't lose my address. You didn't lose my address. You turned your attention to me. غفرت لك, I'll always take you back in. So I ask you right now as we sit here, what's stopping you from tawbah, yo? What is it? Because there's still resistance in the room. There's still something stopping us in this moment. You know he loves it. You know that, oh, I get it. Yeah, you're still going to do it tomorrow. I forgot. Yeah. A lot of us don't do tawbah. Why? Shaitan goes, you're going to do it tomorrow. Okay, can we just do it this way? How about this? Who told you you're going to wake up tomorrow, yo? You might do tawbah tonight, and tomorrow we like, yo, last halakha after, yo, brother Abdullah passed away. And we'll be sad, but low key, we just all did tawbah together. So we like, yo, my man left right. How do you know that you're going to struggle with that sin tomorrow? How do you know you'll be alive tomorrow? You don't know. Shaitan tells you don't do tawbah because tomorrow you'll struggle with it. Allah did not promise you tomorrow. He only promised you the moment you have right now. So what I want all of us to do in this moment, they say that the Prophet alayhi salatu wasalam, in one gathering, a sahaba, he says, I counted 100 times the Prophet sallallahu alayhi wasalam in a gathering, he didn't say, Astaghfirullah wa atubu ilayh. Astaghfirullah wa atubu ilayh. Oh Allah, forgive me, I turn to you. Oh Allah, forgive me, I turn to you. All I'm asking us in my own heart to do in this moment is to think about everything that has been pulling you away from God. Whether it's money, whether it's

0: It could be a lot of stuff. This whole room is packed. Whatever has been pulling you away from God in this moment, I want you to turn towards him right now in your heart and say, Astaghfirullah wa atubu ilayh. Say, oh Allah, forgive me, I turn my heart towards you. Oh Allah, forgive me, I turn my heart towards you. Oh Allah, forgive me, I turn my heart towards you. And for this next 15, 10, 5 seconds, just focus your heart on Allah. And say, oh Allah, I know you're here for me and I will never stop knowing your address. Oh Allah, I don't know if you're going to open that door for me to give up that sin. But I know one thing, I don't have another door to go to. Oh Allah, I don't have another door. La malja'a wa la manja' minka illa ilayk. One of my teachers, he said, become like a toddler to Allah, a toddler to their mother. If there's a 4-year-old toddler and the mother gets mad and the mother pushes the toddler away, what does the toddler do? Run off? No. What does the toddler do? Runs right back to mom. That 4-year-old doesn't run away because guess what? The 4-year-old doesn't know anywhere else to go. And you reach a point where you're not 4 years old, you're 40 years old. And guess what you realize? There's nowhere else to go. There's nowhere else to go. There's nowhere else to go. And so right in this moment, I don't know what it is where you're running to. But Tawwab is saying, I'm right here. But something's stopping you. You're like, my sin, my sin. He said, I don't care about your sin. I love you. I don't care about your sin. I love you. And if I tell you who I am, what more do you want from me? That you know me now. So the Prophet sallallahu alayhi wasallam, he tells us that Allah says to me and you, لَوْ بَلَقَتِ الذُّنُوبَكَ عِنَانَ السَّمَاءِ. If your sins reach the clouds, and then you turn towards me, I will forgive you. I will turn my attention to you. يَبْنَ Adam, إِنَّكَ لَوْ أَتَيْتَنِي. If you came to me with an earth full of mistakes and errors and things you did wrong, I would come to you with an earth full of my attention to you. This is Allah subhanahu wa ta'ala. Brothers and sisters, we focus on this name Tawwab. And the first meaning of it is that he loves for us to turn to him. Tawwab is not a U-turn, but it's realizing he's right there whenever you turn your face towards him. The other meaning of Tawwab is this. One more hadith for us, and then we'll read a little bit of what Dr. Jinan said, inshallah ta'ala. Qala Allah ta'ala, ya ibn Adam, O son of Adam, O Mikael, in dhakartani fi nafsik, if you remember me in your heart, I remember you. In dhakartani fi mala'in, if you remember me in a gathering, I remember you in a better gathering, the angels. The angels. Wa in danawta minni, now this is the key. This is the key. If you try to get close to me with a handspan, I come close to you with 2 arm spans. Allah subhanahu wa ta'ala is saying, the moment you look at me, the moment you turn to me, I come twice as fast to you. He says, وَإِن دَنَوْتَ مِنِّي ذِرَاءً دَأَوْتَ مِنْكَ بَاعًا. And if you come to me an arm span, I come to you 2 arm lengths. And if you come to me walking, I come to you running. Allah subhanahu wa ta'ala is telling us, reminding us of this beautiful name, At-Tawwab. And all I want you to understand about this name is that it means his attention has never left you. He's always waiting for you to look at him. So my question to you is, what ma gharraka bi rabbika al-kareem? What is turning you away from Allah? Is it your sin? Is it your wealth? Is it your trauma? Is it your depression? What is turning you away from him? And then when you realize that you're not looking at him, think of the prophet who in one gathering, 100 times, he would say, Astaghfirullah wa atubu ilay. I want to read a little bit of what Dr. Jinan said about this name. She says that Allah turns to us. The first meaning of Tawwab is that Allah turns himself to us. The nature of this turning manifests in different ways. Now, this is heavy. This is heavy. You know, for some of us, when he turns to us, he turns to us by opening the door of good deeds. So he turns to us with blessings and we turn to him with gratitude. But sometimes, because the objective of Allah is that relationship. I need y'all to feel me on this. The objective of this is a relationship. And everything else is a means to create a relationship. So sometimes it's a hardship that creates the relationship. The man in Damascus that was addicted to alcohol, that alcohol was the cause of his relationship for 20 years to Allah. Sheikh, how are you saying his sin? What? You don't get it. His sin was what kept him at the door. And finally, the king opened the door and let him into the kingdom. I don't know how he'll call you to him. But once you realize that the objective is a relationship, now you'll see the call everywhere. His turning to us manifests in different ways. God turns to us in his mercy, for example, and inspires us to turn back to him. It could be that after being far from Allah subhanahu wa ta'ala, he sends you something good that reminds you of him, and it causes you to come back to him. Imam Ghazali says that Allah facilitates the causes of repentance through the manifestation of his signs. So you look around and you see the signs of Allah and you feel like turning toward him. That means he turned towards you first. But listen to this. Turning towards us could even be through a hardship or a test, which compels us to turn back to Allah. Sheikh, why am I struggling with this sin? Because that sin is keeping you at his door. Sheikh, but why am I struggling with this sin? Do you still pray to him? Yeah, all right, you good, bro. But ain't I supposed to give up the sin? Yeah, one day. But are you still calling? You still got the address? Yeah, I still got the address. Then you're right where you're supposed to be. One of the great Islamic scholars, Malik bin Dinar, was not always as pious as he later became. Actually, he was far from it. He lived a depraved, unethical life. This continued until he lost the most precious thing he had, his daughter, who died as a child. In her short life, his daughter encouraged him to do good. Let me tell you something real quick about Malik bin Dinar. And I don't mean to make a theme here of addiction. It's just completely coincidental. But Malik bin Dinar, he became a great scholar of our deen, a great scholar. But in his early life, he too struggled with alcohol. He too struggled with alcohol. And when he had a baby girl, he says that I used to be drinking and my daughter, she was a toddler, she'd come and she'd knock over the glass. And I always thought it was like symbolic, whatever, but I would just, you know, pour another glass, whatever. And so she always would come and knock it over. She would come and knock it over. And then, as life would have it, she passed away. She died. His daughter had encouraged him to do good as a toddler. And he found himself wanting to be better because of her. Initially, after her death, he became worse because of grief. Worse because of grief. Drinking away his sorrow. After becoming intoxicated to a degree of passing out, Malik bin Dinar had a dream of her. This dream reminded him that his daughter was with Allah subhanahu wa ta'ala and would be waiting for him at the door of paradise, which caused him to turn back to Allah and turn his life around. The point we're trying to make here and understand is that Allah will use anything and so many things in our life so that we never lose His address and never stop turning to Him. I just want us to realize that regardless of the sin that has been turning you away from Him, use that sin as the means by which you get closer to Him. Allah subhanahu wa ta'ala is Tawwab. Throughout this week, repeat this name, At-Tawwab. Ya At-Tawwab. Don't think of it as what you say when you commit a sin. No. Think of it as what you say when you want to turn your attention back to Him. And the moment you turn your attention back to Him, then remember that the divine gaze is glaring right at you in that moment. And if you're at the door, what greater bounty is to be at the door of the King? No greater bounty. So may Allah allow us to do true tawbah tonight. True tawbah means that we turn our hearts to Him. We ask Allah subhanahu wa ta'ala to never let us lose connection with Him. We ask Allah to inspire our hearts with true closeness to Him. We ask Allah subhanahu wa ta'ala to free us from the grips of the sins that we are stuck with. We ask Allah to lift us up in our knowledge of this deen. We ask Allah subhanahu wa ta'ala to always bring us back to Him, Ya Allah. Ya Allah, we ask You to make it so that we realize there is nowhere else to turn but to You, Ya Allah, in our darkest moments. We ask Allah to let You inspire us to know You through this name, At-Tawwab. Ya Allah, we ask You to accept from us, inshallah ta'ala.
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1: Bismillahirrahmanirrahim. Assalamu alaikum. Good evening. Khuyanan, Mulweni, Ahlan, Wasahlan to all our beautiful listeners. This is Lifestyle Matters on Radio 100.4 FM. It is Radio 786. I'm Sitara Khof and I'll be in your company up until 10 p.m. inshallah. I lost my train of thought there, Shabir, for 1 minute. I was actually going to give a totally different name. Well, it is Tuesday, the 30th of June, corresponding with the 16th of Muharram, 1448. Most certainly a beautiful interview that Aisha had with Sheikh Talib earlier on, and a lot of good information that he has shared. And I make dua that youngsters have actually tuned in to listen to the advice that he has given. So what can you expect in tonight's edition of Lifestyle Matters? Well, we'll be exploring the powerful concept of reparenting yourself, what it means to give yourself the care, support, and emotional tools you may not have received growing up. We'll unpack how childhood experiences shape our adult lives, discuss practical ways to heal and build healthier patterns, and explore how faith and self-awareness can play an important role in that journey. 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This is the program Lifestyle Matters with me, Sitara Khofi. The program is produced by Akila Kasim. Well, it is Medical Health File, and today we are featuring reparenting yourself, what it means to give yourself what your family could not, and how that process actually works. My guest in studio is Dr. Mohammed Drawood, who is a clinical psychologist. Now, our earliest experiences within the family often shape how we see ourselves, relate to others, and navigate the world. While many people are blessed with nurturing environments, others grow up with emotional needs that were overlooked, not always out of neglect, but sometimes because parents themselves were carrying unresolved wounds, limited resources, or lacked the tools to meet those needs. This is where the concept of reparenting yourself comes in. Reparenting is the intentional process of giving yourself the care, compassion, boundaries, encouragement, and emotional safety that may have been missing during childhood. It isn't about blaming parents or dwelling on the past. Rather, it's about acknowledging how our early experiences continue to influence our thoughts, relationships, and emotional well-being, and choosing to respond differently. In this conversation, we'll explore what reparenting really means, how childhood experiences shape adult behavior, and the practical steps people can take to heal old wounds, build healthier habits, and develop greater self-worth. We'll also discuss how this journey can strengthen relationships, improve emotional resilience, and for people of faith, our spiritual values such as mercy, forgiveness, patience, and reliance on Allah subhanahu wa ta'ala can support the healing process. Ultimately, reparenting is about recognizing that while we cannot change our past, we can choose how we care for ourselves today, creating healthier patterns for our own lives and for future generations. In studio with me, we do have Dr. Mohammed Drawood from Cape Psychology, and he joins us for the conversations. Assalamu alaikum, Doc. How are you doing?
2: Wa alaikum salam. How are you?
1: Alhamdulillah. I'm good. How are you?
2: Good. Alhamdulillah.
1: So you've had a rough day today.
2: It was a busy day. Busy day, but normal.
1: Alhamdulillah.
2: Quite normal for me.
1: Alhamdulillah. Hey, you know, if he says it's normal, Doc, we are talking about a very important conversation. So let's start at the beginning. What is reparenting and why does it matter so much?
2: So reparenting is exactly what it sounds like. Every one of us grew up by absorbing a particular way of being, treated by our parents, by the adults who raised us, and whether we realize it or not, that becomes the template for how we treat ourselves as adults. So if we were criticized relentlessly, we become self-critical. And if our needs were dismissed, we learn to dismiss our own needs. If we were only praised for achievement, we become adults who can only feel worthy when we are producing something. And if we were never truly seen, we struggle to believe anyone could genuinely want to know us. So reparenting is the conscious work of going back into that template as an adult and revising it. So it's quite literally learning to become for yourself the parent you needed and did not fully have. So not by blaming the parents who raised you, but by recognizing what was missing and instead of waiting for someone else to fill that gap, choosing to fill it yourself.
1: So does this actually mean, for example, our parents, they were never around, they were always in their businesses, you only literally got to see them when they came home from closing the shop and spent them, and we never got enough love and understanding from them. So now we've become parents. So for us now, we don't want to do that same cycle. So do you think that we are giving our kids over love, or... It's difficult to explain.
2: There's a fine line. As to overindulging, but then also understimulating.
1: Correct.
2: So it's very important to kind of balance that. Mm. And it's not about quantity, it's about quality. So if you are spending half an hour to 1 hour quality time,

0: and with your child is a lot better than the two of you being in the same room for 5 hours and everyone's on the phone or watching TV or whatever. So the quality versus quantity is the big difference there.
1: And I suppose that's also where we now are going to explore being parents and not make the same mistakes as our parents did. And that, I suppose that's also where it comes, and I think I've mentioned that many times, that the love our grandparents, or rather our parents gave to us, they are now giving it to the grandchildren.
0: Yeah, because as I've also mentioned before, grandparenting is a privilege.
1: Yes, it is.
0: It's kind of a second chance of parenting. It's being able to parent without the responsibility of work and chores and all of those things. You can literally just be with a child.
1: Correct.
0: And not have all those boundaries that you kind of used to have in place.
1: I always say they can leave the babies with me, but when it comes to time to hand them over, then I'll do it gladly, because then I can have a sleepless night. So some listeners will hear the word reparenting and think, my parents are still alive. They are not that bad. Surely this does not apply to me. So who actually needs to do this work?
0: So anyone who recognizes a persistent gap between how they treat themselves and how they would want to be treated. Anyone who has a critical internal voice that is significantly harsher than anything they would want to say to a person that they love. And anyone who finds consistently difficult to ask for help, to acknowledge their own needs, to believe they are worthy of care without having to earn it first. Mm-hmm. So when you feel that you are having to work for to feel appreciated or validated, there's a problem. Mm-hmm. So you do not need to have had a dramatically terrible childhood for this work to be relevant to you. You do not need to have been abused or neglected in obvious ways. You simply needed to be human. So because no parenting is perfect, let's just put that out there. No one's perfect, it's not possible. And every human being arrives at adulthood carrying some degree of unmet need. So like our parents arrived with unmet needs when we were children, we will arrive with unmet needs with our children and so forth and so forth. Because we do carry generational trauma, whether we like it or not.
1: Fully agree on that one.
0: I want to push back gently because there's a comparative instinct saying my parents were not that bad, other people had it worse, I do not have the right to call what happened to me significant. Mm. That comparison is itself a symptom of what we are talking about. Mm. A person who received genuinely good enough parenting does not typically minimize their own experience in order to protect their parents for examination. Okay. So it does not mean if we critique somebody that we now suddenly hate them or dislike them.
1: Okay. Makes sense.
0: Critique and conflict, all of those things have been framed in such a negative way that people avoid it at all times.
1: Correct.
0: But there's healthy conflict, there's healthy critique, and critique is better than criticizing. Mm. So it's about highlighting what you feel and think you're uncomfortable with, or that you see is not working. But the problem is many people are not able to receive that critique. They immediately see it as criticism.
1: I was going to say that now. Because that unfortunately is how we are. We look at it as criticism.
0: Yeah. So your parents being alive does not mean reparenting is irrelevant. Mm. Okay? Your parents loving you does not mean everything they gave you was adequate. These things are not in contradiction. Okay? A parent can love genuinely and still transmit wounds. Mm. That's the important thing. Mm. It does not mean if your parents transmitted any wounds onto you that they don't love you.
1: Mm. Correct.
0: Because remember, those things happen vicariously. Mm. So both things are true, and you are allowed to acknowledge both.
1: Mm. What about let's put it to you in this way. I have a kid in school. And just say a friend of mine has a kid in school, they go to the same schools, etc. Your parenting style is similar, but somehow or the other, the one child has more of a behavior problem than the other child. And when the friend's parent speaks to you and say, you know, I like how you deal with how you, or rather how you handle your children, I seem to have lost it along the way. What are you doing different from what I'm doing? Mm. Will that advice being given to the friend, would it make that bullying child come out of that bully stage, or is it something that would have to be needed, or rather that needs to be worked on?
0: Mm. Well, a conversation about anything is always helpful.
1: Yeah.
0: And sometimes during those conversations, you'll understand what's happening.
1: Correct.
0: And they usually say that, for example, the bully is being bullied at home.
1: Correct.
0: So if your child is bullying somebody at school, mm. there's something at home that he's defending and that he's expressing then at school with other children who are sort of inferior to him or her.
1: Okay. Okay, yeah. That makes sense, yeah. Definitely does. So before a person can actually reparent themselves, they need to understand what was missing. How does one identify what they did not receive, particularly when the absence was so normalized they may not even recognize it as an absence? And I think that is something that many of us can actually attest to.
0: So this is the most clinically delicate questions in this entire field, because the most pervasive deprivations are often the ones that are the hardest to see.
1: Mm.
0: So what was always absent is harder to identify than what was taken away.
1: Mm.
0: You know what you've lost, you don't always know what you never had.
1: Okay, makes sense. Yep,
0: okay.
1: It does.
0: So the most reliable entry point is not memory, it's the present. Okay, so don't go back and try and think about what is it that I missed. So look at the present, okay? Look at how you currently treat yourself.
1: Mm-hmm.
0: Look at the voice in your head when you make a mistake. Is it proportionate? Is it honest? Is it compassionate? Or is it harsh, relentless, contemptuous? That voice did not originate in you. It is an internalized version of the emotional environment you grew up in.
1: Mm.
0: Its quality tells you a great deal about what was present and what was absent.
1: Mm.
0: So look at how you respond when someone offers you care, genuine, uncomplicated, freely given care, right? Do you receive it easily, or does it make you uncomfortable, suspicious, or convinced that it will be withdrawn or taken away? The difficulty receiving care is almost always evidence of an early environment in which care was inconsistent, conditional, transactional, or absent.
1: Can I just repeat that again?
0: So inconsistent, conditional,
1: okay,
0: transactional, or absent. So I will only love you if, and I will only, you give me this and then I will give you that. That's a transactional kind of love. Okay, or then completely absent is the fourth one.
1: Well, that transactional love, I mean, isn't that like kind of playing with your children's feelings?
0: Mm, but you get all kinds of transactional love. You even find it in friendships. You find it with siblings. You find it with in relationships, in marriages. It's transactional. Mm. If you give me that, I will give you that.
1: Well, okay, talking from a family perspective with children, I just feel that is unfair.
0: Mm.
1: I mean, that's literally bribery.
0: You will find many people do it without even thinking about it. So that's the purpose of these sort of programs and conversations, is to bring your attention to things that you may be doing.
1: Correct.
0: So before pointing the fingers at your partner or at your parents, think about what it is that you are doing.
1: Mm.
0: And say to yourself, am I guilty of doing any of these things? So look at your relationship with your own needs. Do you know what you need? Can you ask for it without significant shame or anxiety? Or do your needs feel like impositions on others, even on yourself? So the person who cannot identify their own needs was almost always raised in an environment where their needs were treated as inconvenient or irrelevant. And pay attention to which moments in conversations like this one land in your body, rather than just your mind.
1: Mm.
0: So it's important to see the physiological effects of what this does to you. Is this activating something inside of you? Are you suddenly feeling like there's a knot in your stomach? Mm. Do you suddenly feel flustered?
1: Do you suddenly start eating too much and picking up?
0: Exactly. So this is also important when these conversations happen. Mm. How uncomfortable do you feel? So where you feel a particular recognition goes beyond understanding into something more personal. Mm. So those moments of specific resonance are pointing toward the specific absences. Mm. So they are your psyche's way of saying, yeah, this is what was missing. Mm.
1: That's quite interesting. Can I just go back to the example that I told you about two mommies, etc.? So the one who believes that she is bringing up her child to the best of her ability, whose child is a bully, and say for me, for example, when she asks that question, how do you manage, is that a time when a red flag should go off as to why is he being a bully? But you also don't want to offend the other mother. Mm, mm. So how do you do
0: sure,
1: that?
0: Sure, that's such a complicated question. Because the first thing is that don't ever believe that your child is innocent. Mm, mm. None of us can attest to what anybody does when they're not in front of us.
1: Agreed.
0: That's the first thing. Mm. So rather than getting offended if somebody says to you, your child is bullying my child, mm. be curious, find out, and have the conversation with your child, even though they're the bully. Mm. So it doesn't mean going home and attacking and doing all those sorts of things. It's opening up the conversation.
1: Okay.
0: And you'll find many parents are completely closed off when you say, your child is doing this to my child. Mm. It's like
1: Correct.
0: It's impossible. There's no way this can be happening. So, like I said, if your child's not in your presence, don't believe that they're completely innocent.
1: Mm. I fully agree with that. I mean, kids do have their own ways as well. Mm. And also, if something is happening at home, the best place to play it out in is at school.
0: 100%. So what I'm trying to say is that would be an indication to you that something's going on at home or in the child's personal life that you may not even be aware of.
1: Mm.
0: So instead of defending the child, rather be curious and have the conversation. And you may actually find out that there's something happening in the family that
1: Correct.
0: You don't even know of.
1: Correct.
0: Or in their personal sort of friend space at home that's not associated with school.
1: I fully agree. And that's actually the scary part, though. You know, if something is happening to the child and the parents or the mother doesn't know about it, and now the child is acting out in school because it's the only place where he can get that I'm more important kind of a thing.
0: Mm-hmm.
1: Sure, that is very, very sad. So self-blame comes up constantly in this work. The belief that you are the problem, that your needs are too much. Where does self-compassion fit into reparenting, and why is it so hard for people who need it most to access it? I don't know why I want to say access it. And I think this is also just what we spoke about now.
0: Yeah, so self-compassion is not just a soft add-on to the reparenting process. It's the entire foundation of it, is self-compassion. So without self-compassion, none of the other work can hold. You cannot build a healthy internal relationship while simultaneously treating yourself with contempt. So those two are not compatible, right? But if you are right, that self-compassion is hardest to access for the people who need it the most.
1: Mm.
0: And the reason is painfully logical. Self-compassion requires a belief that you are worthy of care. And the people who need reparenting most are precisely the people who were taught or thought that the consistent experience of their own environment that they are not worthy of care. So that their needs are too much, that their feelings are inconvenient, and that they need to earn the right to be treated with kindness.
1: Mm.
0: One does not have to earn the right to be treated with kindness. You deserve to be treated with kindness.
1: Exactly.
0: So you cannot simply decide to have self-compassion.
1: Mm.
0: If it were that simple, everyone would have it. We can just buy it over the counter, but
1: sure.
0: It doesn't work that way.
1: Mm.
0: So what you can do is begin to practice behaviors that are consistent with self-compassion and allow the feeling to develop from the practice rather than the other way around.
1: Mm.
0: So in clinical work, I often speak to people about doing something that initially feels strange.
1: Mm.
0: So when you notice the harsh internal voice, the one that says you are stupid, you always do this, what is wrong with you? I ask them to pause and ask themselves, would I say this to someone I love?
1: Mm.
0: To your child, to your closest friend, to someone you genuinely care about who has made the same mistake?
1: Mm.
0: And almost universally the answer is no. So they would never speak to someone they loved the way they speak to themselves. And that gap between how you speak to people you love and how you speak to yourself is the territory where reparenting lives. Okay? So the work is to gradually, imperfectly, consistently close that gap. To extend yourself the same quality of response that you would instinctively offer someone else in the same situation. Because often you find people, they'll give other people the complete opposite and even better advice.
1: Correct.
0: But when it comes to themselves, then no, not good enough.
1: Don't advise me.
0: Not because you've decided that you deserve it, but because you are choosing to treat yourself as if you do. And allowing the belief to follow the behavior over time. So it's a practice.
1: Sure. That's actually quite hectic, because now I'm just thinking, so you are getting all this advice that we are giving to you on radio, and I do hope and make dua that whatever Doc says, that you actually pay heed to it, because this is such sensitive topics that we are covering, and it literally touches the core of your heart, because we are talking about the human side of what is going on. And sometimes we tend to forget when it comes to ourselves. We sometimes tend to forget that we need to love ourselves first as well. And I feel that if you love yourself, it actually becomes easier for you to be a parent and to love the rest of your family.
0: 100%. So it always starts with yourself. So in any relationship, the work starts with yourself.
1: Correct.
0: The difficulty is always that when you start working on yourself, but the people around you are not.
1: I know.
0: That's the battle.
1: That is a battle.
0: That's the battle, because now you start discovering yourself, you're discovering and realizing what's actually happening around you, but the people around you are not willing to do the work. They're just sitting on their thrones and blaming and self-blaming and not taking any responsibility for anything. That's where the problem lies.
1: Almost certainly. Well, let us get practical now. What does reparenting actually look like on an ordinary day, not in a therapy session, not in a dramatic moment of realization, but rather in the texture of daily life? And are there any classes for reparenting? I think it's something we should consider.
0: There are a couple of workshops that we run.
1: Oh, wow.
0: I think last year I ran a workshop of healing the wounded inner child.
1: Oh, wow.
0: Which we will probably be redoing this year again. And then this reparenting workshop was also on the cards as well. So this is where it gets real, because reparenting is not a dramatic event. It's not a single conversation or a moment or a realization. It's a daily practice, as I just mentioned. So let me give you some examples. A good parent notices when their child is struggling and responds with curiosity rather than judgment. Remember what we spoke about with the bullying child?
1: Yep.
0: So in daily reparenting practice, that looks like noticing when you are struggling, not pushing through or criticizing yourself for struggling. Not telling yourself to get over it, but pausing and ask, what do I actually need right now? Do I need rest? Do I need connection? Do I need to be heard? Or do I have something that I need people to acknowledge? So that question, what do I need right now, is one of the most reparenting things you can ask yourself. Most people in our situation were never asked that question. They were never expected to manage. So reparenting is a skill, and it's a question that you need to ask yourself. A good parent sets limits that protects the child, not out of cruelty, but out of care. So in daily reparenting practice, that looks like saying no to things that consistently deplete you. So if you feel that you are in a situation and there are energy vampires around you, and you feel like you were for an hour or two, but you feel like you were at the job for 7 hours, that's a sign. Okay? So it looks like not overexplaining yourself when you set a boundary, because that's the other problem.
1: When you set a boundary,
0: you now have to explain to everybody why you're setting this boundary. Okay? So it looks like recognizing that your time, your energy, and your emotional resources are finite, and that protecting them is not selfishness. It is self-respect, and self-respect is something a significant number of our listeners were never modelled.
1: Mm.
0: Or all of us, exactly.
1: Correct.
0: So a good parent repairs when they get it wrong. Mm. That's the first thing. In daily reparenting practice, that looks like acknowledging your mistakes to yourself honestly. Not with self-flagellation, not with the brutal internal prosecution that most people engage with after they fail, but with the same clear, warm honesty a good parent would offer. I got that wrong. Here's what I could do differently next time. And I'm not a bad person for having got it wrong.
1: I think sometimes also the acknowledgement is sometimes difficult for a person to do, a parent, if they actually discover that they did something wrong. Mm. It's difficult for them to say, I'm sorry, I did something wrong, but I know how to fix it.
0: Mm-mm. So a good parent celebrates the child, right? Not just for the achievement, but for existing, for who they are rather than what they can produce. Mm. That's the difficulty.
1: Mm.
0: Because you'll often hear people say, oh, my child has an A in this and the best sports team and the best this, the best. But they never compliment their child's qualities.
1: Mm.
0: It's always about what their achievements are.
1: Mm.
0: So in daily reparenting practice, that looks like noticing things about yourself that are worth acknowledging.
1: Mm.
0: Not your achievements, but your qualities.
1: Mm.
0: Your consistency, your care for others, your resilience, your humor, the things that are true about you that have nothing to do with your productivity. Mm. Because we wear this badge of honor that you need to be working from 5 a.m. in the morning until 12 o'clock in the night, and then you are this hero.
1: Yeah.
0: The minute you are resting and saying no to something, then there's something wrong.
1: Mm.
0: So none of these are grand gestures. All of them are choices that can be made in an ordinary day.
1: Mm.
0: And made consistently, they begin to build something that was not there before. An internal relationship that is genuinely sustaining rather than chronically depleting. That's the important part. Is it feeling like it's depleting me?
1: Because you'll literally be exhausted at the end of the day. Even though you literally did nothing, but you'll feel so exhausted.
0: And it's that from, because you're pouring from an empty cup.
1: Yeah.
0: That simple concept.
1: Yeah, definitely. So a message came in and it says, Assalamu alaikum wa rahmatullahi wa barakatuh. We were never told to love ourselves. We only had to work and work.
0: It's exactly what I was just saying about the sort of achievements. Only if you clean the house and did the laundry and cooked the butter food and all of those things, and then you are the star of the show.
1: Mm.
0: And if you did none of that, then there's something wrong with you.
1: Yeah, they look down on you.
0: Yeah.
1: So what did you do
0: not
1: all day
0: enough.
1: Though?
0: Exactly.
1: Yeah. But they forget. And I always say this to stay-at-home moms, that their jobs are actually more important than us going out to go and earn
0: 100%,
1: our money. 100%. So never ever feel that being a stay-at-mom, there's a glory to it. Yes, there is, because you're at home for your children. But also just bear in mind that
0: you
1: stay-at-home
0: have to be attentive.
1: Mom, exactly.
0: Yeah.
1: Exactly. So a significant number of our listeners are parents themselves. How does doing this inner work change how they show up for their own children?
0: Profoundly it does. And this is where the personal healing and the generational impact coverage converge, because they are not separate projects.
1: Mm.
0: Okay? So the most important thing reparenting does for a parent is increase their capacity to be present. So not physically present. Most parents are physically present. This is, remember what I spoke about earlier? Quantity versus quality.
1: Mm.
0: So it doesn't mean you're in the same room around your child for 5 hours, but you on the phone, they on the phone, they playing a game, you're watching TV, or that's quality time. That's actually worth nothing.
1: Mm.
0: But emotionally present, available, genuinely in the room rather than managing the room from behind the wall of the unprocessed pain. So a parent who has done reparenting work is significantly less likely to be triggered by their child's emotional experience into their own.
1: Mm.
0: Because one of the most common dynamics I see in parents who replicate their family of origins patterns is what I call the emotional bleed. Okay? So the child's distress activates the parent's own unresolved distress, and the parent's response is no longer really to the child in front of them. It's now to something much older. So the parent who has processed their own wound can hear the child cry without resonating into an unhealed part of themselves. Make sense?
1: Yeah.
0: So they can be present for their child's experience rather than inadvertently making it about their own. Because very quickly, parents can make it about themselves.
1: Oh, yes, definitely.
0: But rather deal with your child in that moment, what they're experiencing. So it also fundamentally changes the quality of the repair that is available. So parents who have reparented themselves are significantly better at repairing ruptures with their children. At coming back, acknowledging what happened, taking responsibility and moving forward without either defensive justification or excessive self-punishment. Because they have practiced that quality of honest compassion, self-repair in their own inner life. It becomes available outward. And perhaps most importantly, reparenting changes the child's, how the child absorbs simply by being in proximity to the parent. Okay? So children do not learn how to treat themselves from what their parents tell them. They learn it from the way they observe what their parents are doing. Okay?
1: True.
0: So a parent who speaks to themselves with compassion, who acknowledges their own needs without shame, who repairs honestly when they get things wrong, that parent is teaching their child how to have an inner life without ever giving a single lesson. So that modeling is the most powerful parenting tool that exists. So children don't follow what you say, they follow what you do.
1: Yeah, that is true. I mean, even for a baby, they will do what they see, not what you tell them.
0: 100%.
1: And sometimes it can be very detrimental, especially if the father lifts the hands for the mother. I mean, that's one of the things. You mentioned about repairing ruptures. Can you just explain what repairing ruptures actually entails?
0: So in every relationship, there's something that we call a rupture and a repair.
1: Okay.
0: And relationships that are built from on a good quality foundation is able to rupture and then repair.
1: Okay.
0: Especially what we spoke about earlier regarding conflict and critique. Okay? There's something called healthy conflict.
1: Yeah.
0: We should be able to sit down as a family or as a parent and child and say, this is wrong and this is not working. Okay?
1: Correct.
0: And then there'll be a fallout. That's the rupture. Okay? And then it's about what do you do with that information, how do you create the repair.
1: Okay, that makes sense indeed. So reparenting involves building a new internal voice, a more compassionate, more honest, more supportive one than the critical voice many people inherited. How do you build something you were never shown? And I think that this goes for majority of us because we were never, there were a lot of things that our parents never showed us that we just had to learn on our own when we became parents. And then we were too scared that we might just do what they used to do to us. It's like a generational thing.
0: So you build it slowly and you build it imperfectly. And with far more self-patience than most people initially believe they are capable of. That's the thing. We don't have patience with others, we don't have patience with ourselves.
1: Yeah.
0: So the critical voice was built, was not built in a day. It was constructed through thousands of repeated experiences over years of your childhood development. Expecting it to be replaced quickly is both unrealistic and somewhat ironically another form of self-criticism that reparenting is trying to address. So you see where the conflict of interest is. So the person who gets frustrated with themselves for not healing fast enough is the critical voice wearing the clothing of the healing process. So what actually builds the new voice is practice in the moments when the critical voice shows up. So not the suppression of it. You can simply decide to stop having it. But the practice of noticing it, naming it, and then deliberately offering a different response. So noticing there's that voice again. And then naming it and say, that is the critical voice. And then you say, this is one of that is handed to me. It's not my voice.
1: Mm.
0: And then the alternative response is not a performance of positivity or toxic self-congratulations,
1: mm.
0: but something genuine and measured. So something a good parent would actually say, you made a mistake, you are human, and here's what you can learn from it and mm. now move forward. And that's the thing that we need to remember. Life is never going to be perfect. Mm. You are always going to make mistakes along the way, always going to slip up,
1: mm.
0: but it's how do you come back from that?
1: And also how you build on it.
0: 100%.
1: Mm. Sure. So grief comes up consistently in this kind of work. What are we actually grieving in the reparenting process? And why does healing require grief rather than simply moving forward? And also, what I'd also like to know is, can new parents or about to be parents attend a reparenting class?
0: Yes, of course.
1: Because it will help them in the long run.
0: And even a parenting class.
1: Exactly.
0: It's such important work that needs to be done.
1: Mm.
0: And it sounds silly that you need to teach people to parent, but it's the psychological stuff. Everybody
1: exactly.
0: knows how to practically be a parent. Most people know what to do practically.
1: Mm.
0: But psychologically, we all don't know what to do.
1: Yeah.
0: So and when you attend these sort of psychological workshops, you learn and experience things about yourself, and that's the point.
1: Correct.
0: And through that is how you learn to then pass on what you know. So moving forward without grieving is not actually moving forward. It's moving sideways while pretending to go forward.
1: Okay.
0: So the ungrieved loss does not disappear. It travels with you underground, unnamed, showing up in your relationship and your body and recurring patterns in a way you cannot account for. So what we are grieving in the reparenting process is specific and significant. We are grieving the childhood that should have been, not an idealized, perfect, fictional childhood, but the ordinary, adequate childhood that every child deserves and that some children did not receive.
1: Mm.
0: The experience of being genuinely seen and responded to, of having needs that were welcomed rather than tolerated, that's an important thing as well. Are your parents actually seeing to your needs, and are they being welcomed, or are you just being tolerated? So are feeling safe in the presence of the people who are supposed to keep you safe? So remember, we are not only talking biological parents, we're also talking caregivers.
1: Caregivers
0: so
1: often, as well, foster parents,
0: we're talking grandparents, whoever's looking at those. This role is meant for those
1: for everybody.
0: People. Yeah. So of being loved for who you are rather than for how well you performed or how little trouble you caused today.
1: Mm.
0: Have you ever heard that?
1: Not really. Not so much, though.
0: Yeah, so, you were good today. You didn't cause any chaos, basically.
1: Uh-huh.
0: So that loss is real. And grief is the appropriate response to a loss, right? So we are also grieving the parents we needed and did not receive.
1: Mm.
0: Not the parents we had. We can hold them with complexity and compassion, but the imagined parent, the one who was consistently warm and present and honest and safe.
1: Mm.
0: Grieving that parent does not mean condemning the actual parent.
1: Mm.
0: It means acknowledging that what was needed and what was received were not always the same thing.
1: Mm.
0: And that gap between what was needed and what was received is the real loss that deserves to be mourned.
1: Mm. That's actually quite sad if one thinks about it. So a question has come in and it says, what if the critical voice is extremely loud and how do you know that it's not true? What if that is who you are?
0: Well, firstly, the voices in your head is not who you are.
1: Mm.
0: And they're coming from a traumatic childhood. Clearly, that sounds like it's lots of trauma of imagine being constantly told you're not good enough. And this is currently exactly what this listener is experiencing or hearing. So you have to kind of take stock of your life, of where you are at now, and how much of what that voice says in your head actually is manifesting in where you are now.
1: Mm.
0: Are you really that bad person? Are you really that incapable? Are you really that not good enough? And all of those sorts of things. And if the scale far outweighs, then you know that was a critical outer voice that's now internalized and not really who you are. Because we were not made to talk down to ourselves.
1: Correct.
0: That comes from external voices.
1: Mm. Which I have to admit does happen. Mm-hmm. And I mean, especially when someone tells you you're a liar or you can't be trusted, it actually affects you in a way that it's unexplainable because then you actually ask yourself the question, am I really untrustworthy? Am I really whatever? And then you actually start bringing yourself down, and that can have a huge impact on one's life. And I just, you know, it's so important that we got to watch our words.
0: And this is why this work is so important when you go, before you go into relationships.

0: go into relationships.
1: Yeah.
0: Because what you will often find, you will find a partner that is exactly critical toward you as your parents were, because that's a voice that you know.
1: Yeah.
0: So remember, we always lean toward things that we know.
1: Correct.
0: Doesn't necessarily mean, is it the good thing or the bad thing? We lean toward what we know.
1: Yeah, oh, definitely. So in our community, the idea of focusing on yourself, your own healing, your own needs, your own inner work, can feel selfish or indulgent. How do you respond to that?
0: So I'll respond to it directly without an apology. Because this particular cultural message that attending to your own psychological health is selfishness is one of the most damaging things our community tells itself, and it's costing us enormously. So let me offer a reframe. The parent who does not do the inner work does not thereby give more to their children. They give their children the unprocessed wounds instead. Ever heard the saying, if you don't heal yourself, you will bleed onto those who never cut you? So this is exactly that. The spouse who does not attend to their own psychological health does not hereby become more valuable to their partner. They become less available because they are managing their own unaddressed pain with whatever resources they have, leaving little and genuine connection. So the person who never attends to their own healing does not thereby become more generous to those around them. They become more depleted, more reactive, more limited to their capacity to give anything of genuine substance. So doing the inner work is not selfish. It's the foundation of every meaningful thing that you give to the people that you love. So you cannot pour from an empty cup. As I said earlier, you cannot model self-respect to your children if you have none. You cannot offer genuine compassion to others if you are chronically at war with yourself. And you cannot build honest relationships while you are hiding from your own truth. So if we frame this in the Islamic context, the Prophet sallallahu alaihi wasallam is reported to have said that your body has a right over you. Your psychological health is part of that right. So attending to it is not indulgence. People only worry about their physical health.
1: Correct.
0: It is fulfillment of an obligation to yourself, to the people who you are in a relationship with, and to the potential that Allah placed you and that you cannot be fully realized while it is buried under unprocessed pain. So taking care of yourself is not a distraction from your responsibilities. It's what makes you capable of fulfilling them.
1: And I think that is the most important thing to understand. So reparenting is not a linear process. What do you say to the listener who starts this work and finds themselves feeling worse before they feel better, who wonders whether opening this up was a mistake? And I think many of us would definitely do that. We would ask the question, am I making a mistake to open up this thing?
0: So
1: can't I just bury it?
0: Remember we spoke about the rupture and repair?
1: Yeah.
0: So that's exactly opening up Pandora's box.
1: Okay.
0: It's going to be messy. So that's exactly where you are supposed to be. And what you are experiencing is not evidence that something has gone wrong. It is evidence that something is going right. So here's what's actually happening. For years, possibly decades, the pain has been managed, suppressed, compartmentalized, kept at a distance through busyness, through performance, avoidance, through the thousands of strategies human beings develop to avoid feelings that are too big to hold and too frightening to approach directly. So that management has a cost, unfortunately. It keeps the pain alive underground while preventing it from being processed. But it also provides a kind of functioning stability. You are not healed because you are operational. So it doesn't mean if you are busy and you are producing that that makes you a healed person. Okay?
1: Okay, so what
0: So when
1: makes
0: the work begins, the management strategies start to be set aside. So you're not managing anymore. Okay? The material that was being kept at a distance starts to surface.
1: Okay.
0: And it's painful and uncomfortable. And often more painful in the early stages of genuine healing than it was during the years of the management. So people are

0: say to face those, like we just said now, open Pandora's box. There's a lot of things hidden in there, but you have to unpack it because it's going to catch up with you at some point. Definitely. So because you are now actually feeling what you were obviously avoiding and feeling it fully without the buffer of the management strategies. So quickly, we go into that management mode and we try and organize these thoughts pretty and want to pack it away. And that's not how this works. It's a messy job, but it's a good messy. So that is not regression. It is opening something that should have, that it's not opening something that should have stayed closed. This is the wound finally being cleaned rather than covered. And cleaning a wound hurts more than covering it does. So, but covering it produces infection. We know that. Cleaning it produces healing. Am I right?
1: Correct.
0: So what I want the listener who is in this painful early stage to know that the discomfort is finite. It's going to end. It has an end. The feelings that are surfacing are not bottomless. They feel their way, but they are not there to stay. And they are specific and they are processable and they move through as we allow them to move through. So don't put the roadblocks in place. Just remove all the hurdles, all the roadblocks, and just allow it to flow. And on the other side of this practical pain is something qualitatively different from what is available before the work began. So there's light at the end of the tunnel.
1: Definitely. And it makes sense. You know, we must try and we mustn't suppress those feelings. We should actually, yes, it's going to be painful, but it's something we need to process in order for us to be a better person, to be a better parent as well. So for a listener whose parents are still alive, is reparenting possible while still in a relationship with the people whose parenting created the wound in the first place?
0: Yes, the short answer is yes. And for many people, this is the actual situation. The parents are present, the relationship continues, and the healing has to happen within that ongoing reality rather than in a clean space of the parents' absence. So it's a perfect opportunity to do so. It is more complex, but it's entirely possible. So the key distinction is understanding that reparenting is primarily an internal process. Okay? So it's more about what you are doing inside rather than what you're doing on the outside. So it's not about externalizing all those feelings and extinguishing them onto everybody else. It's about looking inward. So it's about the relationship you have with yourself, the voice that you develop, the care you extend to yourself, and the way you respond to your own needs and failures and grief. So that internal work is available to you regardless of the external relationship of your parents. So remember, the responsibility is not on your parents.
1: Correct.
0: Because many people would want their parents to maybe admit to what they did wrong. And it's not going to happen. No parents can admit that they did something wrong. In fact, very few will. It's about the work that you do inside and the processing and the understanding and sort of filling that deficit yourself.
1: So it's basically about you teaching yourself to be a better person and as a result to become a better parent
0: 100%.
1: As well.
0: Yes. So what the ongoing relationship with loving parents does require is a development of very clear internal boundaries. So not necessarily the external boundaries of limiting contact through sometimes that is necessary, but the internal boundary of being able to be in the parent's presence without returning to the child's position.
1: Okay.
0: Right? So without being pulled back into the old dynamic simply by proximity to the people who created it. Because you'll find, you see how some people behave out of the company of parents.
1: Okay.
0: And the minute they are in their parents' company, they regress.
1: Yes.
0: Become a completely different person. You must have seen that
1: before. I've seen it quite a bit.
0: Because that wound is so deep and that familiar environment has been ingrained so much that you immediately become that wounded child.
1: I hear what you're saying. I mean, most of the time you get someone who, around their friends, they are happy-go-lucky and, you know, give off. But the minute their parents walk in, that person kind of goes back. And
0: it's quite sad that you have to be this different version of yourself.
1: True.
0: With your parents, with your friends, with your family. We should be able to be ourselves wherever we are.
1: Yeah, true.
0: But unfortunately, society has constructed that we have to wear all these different masks whenever we are in certain companies.
1: And that is very painful.
0: And it's hard work.
1: It is.
0: It's depleting.
1: It's like you really got to make sure that you know which hat you're wearing at that particular time.
0: Mm-hmm.
1: And I mean, say for example, for me, I am the way that I am. I always say that. What you see is what you get. I don't have different personalities. So even if we are in a family gathering or whatever, and my mother's there, I'll still be the way that I am because that's how my mother knows me. But if I feared my parents and my mother or dad comes into the company, I would then step out because I would be too afraid that they might say, I hear a savior pagaila. You know, I mean, and that is taunting.
0: Yeah. No, it is. It is. And that's what I'm saying. It's remember, the brain doesn't record time.
1: Yeah.
0: So the minute you are in a situation that feels familiar, you regress immediately to the to sort of the person you were during that time.
1: And that's very sad. Okay, time for us to conclude off. So the final question, what did you say tonight to the listeners who recognizes themselves in this conversation and to the listener who is not sure yet whether healing is even possible for them?
0: So to the listener who recognizes themselves in this conversation, it would have been easier to keep the distance, to let the conversation wash over you as an interesting information about other people's families. You did not do that. You let it land. And that choice to let something truly land, even when it's uncomfortable, is the fundamental act of courage that all healing is built on. So if you are able to push through that discomfort, you are on the right track. So what you do with the recognition now is up to you. There is no timeline. There is no correct next step. There is only the truth that you now see more clearly than you did an hour ago. And the truth, once genuinely seen, has a way of doing its own work in its own time, as long as you do not immediately cover it back up. Because that's the thing. Open Pandora's box, couple of things come out, and then you want to quickly shove it closed, close and lock it again. But those things that came out, you can't lock back in.
1: No, definitely not.
0: So rather just deal with everything one time. And so to the listeners, ready to begin, don't worry about perfection. That's not the complete plan. Not when everything in your life is settled enough to accommodate the disruption of genuine healing. So begin now with what you have and where you are. If you can find a therapist, all the better. If you can attend sort of these workshops, then attend them with reputable people, of course. And have the honest conversation with yourself first. Don't go approaching parents, or blaming parents. Sit within. Those things happened. It's in the past. It's about, I'm here now. What do I do with those things? And how do I repair it for myself?
1: Definitely. And it's a conversation I think each one of us needs to have with ourselves. Whether you're a parent or not a parent, I think it will be a healing process for you. Am I correct in saying that, Doc?
0: It is. And you use the right word, process. It's a journey.
1: Yeah,
0: there's
1: it's a
0: no
1: journey.
0: Destination. There is no destination. And I think if you remove that from your vocabulary, that you have to get to a goalpost at some point, then you're on the wrong track.
1: I fully agree with it. Doc, absolutely wonderful having you in our company. A lot of things that I've also learned this evening and things that I can actually implement in my life, even though I'm not a parent. But I mean, there's like a few things that you spoke about and like literally went, okay, now I know what to do with that kind of a thing. But shukran so much.
0: You're
1: inshallah.
0: Welcome.
1: Have a great week ahead.
0: Shukran.
1: Until we chat again. Assalamu alaikum.
0: Wa alaikum salam.
1: As we've heard today, healing isn't about changing the past. It's about changing how we respond to it. Reparenting ourselves is a journey of growth, self-compassion, and intentional healing that not only transforms our own lives, but can also break unhealthy cycles for future generations. A sincere thank you to our guests for sharing these valuable insights, and thank you to our listeners who joined us. So before I bid thee all a good evening. If you are wanting to get hold of Dr. Mohammed Drawood, he is on 072-388-9888. That number again, 072-388-9888. Well, it is until we chat again tomorrow evening, inshallah, may we continue to grow in faith, wisdom, and compassion for ourselves and for those around us. From Shabira and myself, I bid thee all khuda hafiz.

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